0: still in it. Its arms were still outstretched. "How did you know where your sister was?" Mrs. Milk had asked when everyone was leaving that night. "How did you know where to look?" Ferris thought about the dream, the trunk and the bees and the light. She thought about being above the house and looking down into it. How could she explain all of that to Mrs. Milk? What was the word that described how she knew? Intuition? Hunch? Divination? "I don't know," she said to Mrs. Milk.
1: "Well, in any case," said Mrs. Milk, "it's good that you figured it out. Your sister was in very grave danger."
0: It wasn't until Mrs. Milk left, until everyone had left, that Ferris realized what the word was that described how she knew where Pinky was. Love. It was a word that Mrs. Milk had not needed to teach her. It was a word that Ferris had known her whole life. When Ferris walked out into the kitchen, she found her mother sitting at the yellow table playing solitaire.
1: "I couldn't sleep," said Ferris.
2: "Yep," said her mother, "neither could I."
1: "Mrs. Milk said that Pinky was in very grave danger," said Ferris.
0: Her mother looked at her and nodded once. A solemn nod, a nod from one grown-up to another. Ferris's knees felt weak. She sat down at the table.
1: "I'll make you some hot milk," said her mother, "with cinnamon and honey. Does that sound good?"
3: "Yes," said Ferris.
0: Her mother got up and went to the refrigerator, and Ferris sat and looked out the window at the trunk of the magnolia tree, dark and patient, straight and true. Boomer slunk into the kitchen, looking around and wagging his tail just the tiniest bit.
1: "It's okay," Ferris told him. "The raccoon is gone."
0: Boomer gave her a tragic look. Then he lay down at her feet with a huge sigh. Ferris had stood on the porch that night and watched everybody leave. Mrs. Milk and Mr. Bowie, Billy Jackson and Big Billy Jackson, Uncle Ted and Aunt Shirley. Uncle Ted had walked down the front path with his arm around Shirley's shoulders, but then he had stopped and turned around and come back up the steps and bent over and kissed Ferris on the cheek.
4: "Thank you, honey," he said.
1: "For what?"
4: "For all of it. I hope the ghost is as happy as I am."
1: "Did you see the ghost?"
4: "No," said Ted. "Did you?"
0: Ferris shook her head.
1: "Cherise saw her, though. Cherise said she was there. Do you believe in ghosts, Uncle Ted?"
0: Ted rubbed his cheeks. He looked up at the sky and then back down at Ferris.
4: "Yeah, there was a writer named Bede who lived a long time ago."
1: "Ted!"
0: shouted Shirley. Uncle Ted turned around and said,
4: "In a minute, darling."
0: And then he turned back to Ferris and said,
4: "Bede wrote that we are like sparrows who fly through the great feasting hall of a castle."
1: "I don't understand," said Ferris.
4: "Well, no one knows what comes before or after the feasting hall," said Ted. "We just know that we fly into it, and then later we have to fly on back out. Into the unknown."
1: "Okay," said Ferris.
0: She still didn't understand.
4: "But tonight, honey, tonight we were sparrows in the feasting hall. We were at the banquet, and we knew it. What I'm saying is, it was a good party."
0: Ted had put his hand on her head for just a minute, blessing her again before he went back down the steps and into the darkness. Ferris's mother came back to the table with two cups.
1: "Oh, it was a big night," she said.
0: Ferris nodded.
1: "And it was beautiful, too," said her mother. "It was beautiful, sitting at the table together and looking up at that chandelier."
0: Boomer wagged his tail slowly back and forth, as if he were agreeing with everything Ferris's mother said.
1: "When you were born," said her mother.
0: She picked up the cards and shuffled them. Ferris sat up straighter. She held her breath. Her mother never talked about when Ferris was born. It was Cherise and Ferris's story, and Cherise was the one who told it. Boomer put his head on top of Ferris's foot.
1: "When I was born,"

0: said Ferris to her mother. Her mother sighed. "Okay, the thing about your father's side of the family," she said, "the thing about the Wilkies is that they never pass up a ride of any sort. I mean this literally and metaphorically. They never pass up excitement. That day at the fair, your father said, 'Look, the Ferris wheel, let's go.' A Ferris wheel is the most benign ride there is. Nothing can go wrong." And Cherise said, "Let's go, it'll be divine." And so we went. Even though I felt like it was wrong to be so far away from the ground, the earth, when I knew that you could be arriving at any minute, but I let myself get talked into it. Her mother put the cards down. She looked out the window. Boomer was asleep and snoring in a wheezy kind of way. His feet were moving. He was chasing something, or running away from something. The raccoon, most likely. "And then we were up there," said her mother. "We were at the top of the Ferris wheel, at the very top, and I looked down, and it was all so beautiful, the world. You forget sometimes how beautiful it is. That's what the chandelier made me think of tonight, being at the top of the Ferris wheel. Everything was so bright and beautiful and possible, you know?" "Yes," said Ferris. She was afraid to say more because she didn't want her mother to stop talking. "Anyway, that's what I was thinking when my water broke. Your father shouted, 'Holy smokes, we're having a baby up here. We're having a baby right now. Bring us down.' And we came down. And I had you right there on the fairground, underneath the Ferris wheel. Cherise knew just what to do. She didn't panic at all. And suddenly, you were here." "And suddenly I was here," repeated Ferris. A breeze came in through the open window and brought with it the smell of grass and stars. At Ferris's feet, Boomer dreamed and dreamed. The floorboards creaked. Ferris's father came into the kitchen in his pajamas. His hair was standing up on top of his head. "What are you two doing?"
1: "We couldn't sleep," said Ferris.
0: "Should I read to you?" said her father. Without waiting for an answer, he shuffled out of the kitchen and returned holding the N to O volume of the encyclopedia. Pinky was walking behind him.
2: "Look who I found," said her father.
0: "Pinky."
2: "Pinky," said Ferris, and she couldn't believe how glad she was to see her.
1: "Yes," said Pinky, "it's me."
0: She lay down on the floor and wrapped her arms around Boomer. She put her head on his flank.
1: "Read," she commanded.
0: Ferris's father read the entry on Napoleon, a short man who once had been an emperor. Pinky fell asleep with her face buried in Boomer's fur. Ferris fell asleep with her head on the kitchen table. She dreamed of a Ferris wheel that had words painted on the base of it, great gold letters, gilded letters that spelled out Emma Phineas. Mrs. Milk was standing by the Ferris wheel, pointing at the words.
2: "Look at this," she said. "Look at these beautiful words."
0: The next thing Ferris remembered was her parents ushering her and Pinky up the stairs.
2: "There you go," said her father. "Up, up, up."
0: From above them came the sound of snoring. Cherise insisted that she didn't snore, that she was too much of a lady to snore. But she was snoring. Boomer was ahead of them on the stairs, and he kept turning and looking back to make sure that they were there, following him.
1: "Here we are," Ferris said to him again and again. "We're all here."
0: Chapter 32. The ghost did not return, but Alan Bowie came to the Wilkie house every day. He went up to Cherise's room and played cards with her. He read to her from Whitman and the Bible. And Boomer crossed the threshold into Cherise's room without hesitation or fear. Autumn came. Pinky entered first grade. Ferris and Billy Jackson went into fifth grade. Sometimes Ferris saw Mrs. Milk in the hallway of the school. Mrs. Milk always nodded at Ferris, and Ferris nodded back. It was as if they had some great unspoken thing between them, a grave danger they had averted together.
1: "Do you think the ghost will ever come back?" Ferris asked Cherise one afternoon after Mr. Bowie had left. "Why in the world would she?" said Cherise. "She has nothing to keep her here. The chandelier was lit at last. Her beloved found his way home to her.
0: Later that year, in the winter, when Charisse was in the hospital, Ferris sat beside her and held her hand and asked her not to leave.
1: "Darling," said Charisse.
0: Ferris put her head down on the hospital bed. She didn't want Charisse to see her cry.
1: "But if you leave," said Ferris, "maybe you could come back."
0: "Come back," said Charisse. "There's no need for me to come back. I have no regrets. I've left nothing undone. It's been wondrous, darling, wondrous."
1: "Do you remember?" said Ferris.
0: "Remember what, darling?"
1: "Remember how you caught me when I was born?"
0: "Oh, how could I ever forget? Who could ever forget such a thing?" At the funeral, Billy Jackson played Mysterious Barricades. Later that night, he told Ferris he didn't think that he would ever play the song again.
1: "It was like the music was some kind of door to somewhere, and playing it over and over again pushed open the door just enough to get to the other side of something. I don't need to play it anymore. Does that make sense?"
0: "No," said Ferris, "but I believe you."
2: They were on the roof of the steakhouse, and it was cold. Still, they lay on their backs and looked up at the stars. Ferris couldn't stop crying.
1: "We should light the chandelier again," said Billy Jackson.
0: "Okay," said Ferris.
1: "Every year at the same time, we'll light it and have dinner underneath it, all right?"
0: Down below, Boomer let out a low woof, and then came the whap, whap, whap of his tail hitting the side of the building. Pinky's head appeared at the top of the ladder. Her blonde hair shone in the light of the steakhouse sign. Her face was streaked with tears.
1: "Pinky," said Ferris. "Move over," said Pinky.
0: Ferris moved over, and Pinky lay down between Ferris and Billy Jackson.
1: "I loved her, too," said Pinky. "She was mine, too."
0: The three of them cried together on the roof of Big Billy's Steakhouse. Inside the restaurant, Bob Munson was playing the piano, and Billy Jackson's mother was smiling at him as he played. Ferris couldn't hear it or see it, but she knew it was happening. Boomer whined. He barked once.
1: "It's okay," Ferris called down to him. "We're okay."
0: After Charisse died, Uncle Ted started work on his painting again. He came to the house late in the afternoon and went down into the basement, and sometimes Ferris went and sat with him.
1: "Is it still going to be a history of the world?"
0: she asked Ted.
3: "Patience, honey, patience."
0: Slowly, afternoon by afternoon, a world appeared beneath Ted's brush. There was a table, and there were people sitting at the table, and their faces were upturned, catching the light from above, catching the light from the candles in the chandelier. Moths flitted around the flames.
1: "It's us," said Ferris.
3: "It is," said Ted.
1: "It's us in the feasting hall," said Ferris.
3: "That's right," said Ted.
0: When the painting was done, you could see that way up in the far corner of the canvas, there was a small brown-feathered bird, a sparrow. The sparrow was flying through the room. Her wings were outstretched, and she was so small and unassuming that most people didn't even notice her. But Ferris knew that she was there. Ferris knew that there was a sparrow in the feasting hall. Coda. It was spring when Uncle Ted and Aunt Shirley's baby arrived. Ferris and Pinky and Billy Jackson went to the hospital to see her. The three of them leaned together over the bassinet.
1: "Move," said Pinky to Ferris. "You're taking up too much space. Let me see her."
0: Ferris moved to the side. She watched Pinky make faces at the baby, sticking her thumbs in her ears and waggling her fingers, sticking out her tongue.
1: "Stop it," said Ferris. "You'll scare her."
4: "No, I won't," said Pinky. "She likes it, I can tell."
0: Billy Jackson stood staring down at the baby and smiling. He was humming. Ferris leaned way over into the bassinet. She put her face close to the baby's face.
4: "Hey, darling," Ferris whispered.
0: The baby smiled at her like she knew her, recognized her.
4: "Babies don't smile when they're that young," said Ferris's mother. "It was probably gas."
0: But Ferris knew. It was a smile. The baby's name was Charisse Rose Wilkie.
4: "Welcome," Ferris whispered to the baby. "Welcome, darling. Here we are."
0: And that's the book. That's Ferris by Kate DeCamille. Wonderful. Now we begin another book by the same author. The Tiger Rising is the name of this one. Chapter 1. That morning, after he discovered the tiger, Rob went and stood under the Kentucky Star Motel sign and waited for the school bus, just like it was any other day. The Kentucky Star sign was composed of a yellow neon star that rose and fell over a piece of blue neon in the shape of the state of Kentucky. Rob liked the sign. He harbored a dim but abiding notion that it would bring him good luck. Finding the tiger had been luck. He knew that. He had been out in the woods behind the Kentucky Star Motel, way out in the woods, not really looking for anything, just wandering, hoping that maybe he would get lost or get eaten by a bear and not have to go to school ever again. That's when he saw the old Beauchamp gas station building, all boarded up and tumbling down. Next to it, there was a cage. And inside the cage, unbelievably, there was a tiger. A real-life, very large tiger pacing back and forth. He was orange and gold and so bright, it was like staring at the sun itself, angry and trapped in a cage. It was early morning and it looked like it might rain. It had been raining every day for almost 2 weeks. The sky was gray and the air was thick and still. Fog was hugging the ground. To Rob, it seemed as if the tiger was some magic trick rising out of the mist. He was so astounded at his discovery, so amazed, that he stood and stared. But only for a minute. He was afraid to look at the tiger for too long, afraid that the tiger would disappear. He stared, and then he turned and ran back into the woods, toward the Kentucky Star. And the whole way home, while his brain doubted what he had seen, his heart beat out the truth to him. Tiger, tiger, tiger. That was what Rob thought about as he stood beneath the Kentucky Star sign and waited for the bus. The tiger. He did not think about the rash on his legs, the itchy red blisters that snaked their way into his shoes. His father said that it would be less likely to itch if he didn't think about it. And he did not think about his mother. He hadn't thought about her since the morning of the funeral. The morning he couldn't stop crying, the great heaving sobs that made his chest and stomach hurt. His father, watching him, standing beside him, had started to cry too. They were both dressed up in suits that day. His father's suit was too small. And when he slapped Rob to make him stop crying, he ripped a hole underneath the arm of his jacket. "There ain't no point in crying," his father had said afterward. "Crying ain't gonna bring her back." It had been 6 months since that day. 6 months since he and his father had moved from Jacksonville to Lister, and Rob had not cried since, not once. The final thing he did not think about that morning was getting onto the bus. He specifically did not think about Norton and Billy Threemonger waiting for him like chained and starved guard dogs eager to attack. Rob had a way of not thinking about things. He imagined himself as a suitcase that was too full, like the one he had packed when they left Jacksonville after the funeral. He made all his feelings go inside the suitcase. He stuffed them in tight, and then sat on the suitcase and locked it shut. That was the way he not thought about things. Sometimes it was hard to keep the suitcase shut, but now he had something to put on top of it. The tiger. So, as he waited for the bus under the Kentucky Star sign, and as the first drops of rain fell from the sullen sky, Rob imagined the tiger on top of his suitcase, blinking his golden eyes, sitting proud and strong, unaffected by all the not thoughts inside, straining to come out. Chapter 2.
1: "Looky here," said Norton Threemonger as soon as Rob stepped onto the school bus. "It's the Kentucky Star. How's it feel to be a star?"
0: Norton stood in the center of the aisle, blocking Rob's path. Rob shrugged.
1: "Oh, you don't know," Norton called to his brother. "Hey, Billy, he don't know what it's like to be a star."
0: Rob slipped past Norton. He walked all the way to the back of the bus and sat down in the last seat.
1: "Hey," said Billy Threemonger, "you know what? This ain't Kentucky. This is Florida."
0: He followed Rob and sat down right next to him. He pushed his face so close that Rob could smell his breath.
1: Ew, it was bad breath. It smelled metallic and rotten. "You ain't a Kentucky star," Billy said, his eyes glowing under the brim of his John Deere cap. "And you sure ain't a star here in Florida. You ain't a star nowhere."
0: "Okay," said Rob. Billy shoved him hard. And then Norton came swaggering back and leaned over Billy and grabbed hold of Rob's hair with one hand and with the other hand ground his knuckles into Rob's scalp. Rob sat there and took it. If he fought back, it lasted longer. If he didn't fight back, sometimes they got bored and left him alone. They were the only three kids on the bus until it got into town, and Mr. Nelson, the driver, pretended like he didn't know what was going on. He drove staring straight ahead, whistling songs that didn't have any melody. Rob was on his own, and he knew it.
1: "He's got the creeping crud all over him," said Billy. He pointed at Rob's legs. "Look," he said to Norton. "Ain't it gross?"
0: "Uh-huh," said Norton. He was concentrating on grinding his knuckles into Rob's head. It hurt. But Rob didn't cry. He never cried. He was a pro at not crying. He was the best not crier in the world. It drove Norton and Billy Threemonger wild. And today, Rob had the extra power of the tiger. All he had to do was think about it, and he knew there was no way he would cry. Not ever. They were still out in the country, only halfway into town, when the bus lurched to a stop. This was such a surprising development, to have the bus stop halfway through its route, that Norton stopped grinding his knuckles into Rob's scalp, and Billy stopped punching Rob in the arm.
1: "Hey, Mr. Nelson," Norton shouted. "What you doing?"
4: "This ain't a stop, Mr. Nelson," Billy called out helpfully.
0: But Mr. Nelson ignored them. He kept whistling his non-song as he swung open the bus door. And while Norton and Billy and Rob watched, open-mouthed and silent, a girl with yellow hair and a pink lacy dress walked up the steps and onto the bus. Chapter 3.
1: Nobody wore pink lacy dresses to school. Nobody. Even Rob knew that.
0: He held his breath as he watched the girl walk down the aisle of the bus. Here was somebody even stranger than he was. He was sure.
1: "Hey," Norton called. "This is a school bus."
4: "I know it," the girl said.
0: Her voice was gravelly and deep, and the words sounded clipped and strange, like she was stamping each one of them out with a cookie cutter.
1: "You're all dressed up to go to a party," Billy said. "This ain't the party bus."
0: He elbowed Rob in the ribs.
1: "Ha!"
0: Norton laughed. He gave Rob a friendly thud on the head. The girl stood in the center of the aisle, swaying with the movement of the bus. She stared at them.
4: "It's not my fault you don't have good clothes," she said finally.
0: She sat down and put her back to them.
1: "Hey," said Norton. "We're sorry. We didn't mean nothing. Hey," he said again. "What's your name?"
0: The girl turned and looked at them. She had a sharp nose and a sharp chin and black, black eyes.
4: "Sistine," she said.
1: "Sistine," hooted Billy. "What kind of stupid name is that?"
4: "Like the chapel," she said slowly, making each word clear and strong.
0: Rob stared at her, amazed. What are you looking at? She said to him. Rob shook his head.
3: Yeah, said Norton.
0: He cuffed Rob on the ear.
3: What are you staring at, disease boy? Come on,
0: he said to Billy. And together they swaggered up the aisle of the bus and sat in the seat behind the new girl. They whispered things to her, but Rob couldn't hear what they were saying. He thought about the Sistine Chapel. He had seen a picture of it in the big art book that Mrs. Dupree kept on a small shelf behind her desk in the library. The pages of the book were slick and shiny, and each picture made Rob feel cool and sweet inside, like a drink of water on a hot day. Mrs. Dupree let Rob look at the book because he was quiet and good in the library. It was her reward. In the book, the picture from the ceiling of the Sistine Chapel showed God reaching out and touching Adam. It was like they were playing a game of tag and like God was making Adam it. It was a beautiful picture. Rob looked out the window at the gray rain and the gray sky and the gray highway. He thought about the tiger. He thought about God and Adam, and he thought about Sistine. He did not think about the rash. He did not think about his mother, and he did not think about Norton and Billy Threemonger. He kept the suitcase closed. We'll continue from this point next week. If you have questions or comments about what we're doing or a suggestion of a book you'd like me to read, please let us know at 312-447-3439. You can always find our full schedule and listen to previous podcasts at www.chicagolighthouse.org/radio. Thank you, as always, for listening. I'm Linda Kimbrough. Good night.
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6: A maker of an assistive technology device is looking to bring the magic of live sports broadcasting to blind people's fingertips. What the what? I'm Clara Gertley with the Disability Minute. OneCourt is a device that takes real-life sports data and turns it into a dynamic haptic experience. According to company CEO Jared Mace, OneCourt uses a vibrating graphic surface where blind fans can track action on the field as it happens.
7: In the case of baseball, there's the baseball diamond. We also actually have the strike zone on there. Underneath that graphic, you're feeling vibrations that correspond to the actual play as it's unraveling. You're feeling every pitch as it goes across the plate.
6: OneCourt is currently being tested by the Portland Trail Blazers and the Sacramento Kings. Jarrett hopes to have this device in more NBA and MLB stadiums by the end of next year. Eventually, he would like to have this device in every sports enthusiast's home.
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11: 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Hotels, wellness spaces, and cruises around the world are using this emerging concept not to replace human interaction, but to give humans the space to do what we do best. By Michelle Gross. Tokyo is no stranger to themed cafes, and from the outside, Avatar Robot Cafe Dawn could easily be mistaken for another kitschy, only-in-Japan experience. But once you step inside and sit down for a conversation with a robot being piloted remotely by a person from hundreds of miles away, the experience feels anything but gimmicky. Our mission is fundamentally based on the human side, says Kiko Hamaguchi, public relations manager for Orly Laboratory, the company that owns and operates the cafe. None of our robots can function without a human pilot. That is literally why they are called pilots. Billing himself as a permanent experimental cafe, DAWN, short for Diverse Avatar Working Network, allows people who can't leave their homes or hospital beds due to physical or mental disabilities to work remotely by inhabiting avatar robots and interacting with guests. Built around an emerging concept known as hybrid hospitality, where technology doesn't replace human interaction, but expands how and where it can happen. The cafe, which also launched a robot-guided tour this past fall, is staffed by a mix of humans, humanoid robots, and even a telebarista. Brewing freshly pulled macchiatos in the back blends physical and virtual service in ways that challenge traditional ideas of hospitality. The universally human element is the need for contact and interaction, says Hamaguchi. Whether it happens through a robot or in real life, the connection is what matters. Far from a one-off experience, DAWN offers a glimpse of a broader shift unfolding across the travel industry right now, where technology and human connection increasingly operate side by side. Hybrid hospitality. Hybrid hospitality reflects the intersection of technology and human connection in travel experiences, says Ben Harrell, Managing Director US at Booking.com. Travel industry leaders like Harrell say that tools like humanoid robots and AI in travel are not designed to replace the human element of travel, but can enhance it by streamlining planning, personalizing recommendations, and providing additional services for both travelers and hospitality staff. Travel is such a deeply human experience, says Harrell. AI can simplify the journey, but the moments travelers remember most are shaped by people and real experiences on the ground. In a post-pandemic world, as the hospitality industry has continued to grapple with labor shortages, rising customer demand, and other external pressures, experts say that technology has emerged as the silent engine of modern hospitality, streamlining operations while conserving the human core of the guest experience. Traveler expectations are shifting toward greater personalization and convenience, and people increasingly seek accommodations and services that anticipate their needs, whether through AI-powered recommendations or human-led experiences, says Harrell. This shift is driving the growth of hybrid hospitality as travelers embrace solutions that combine the precision of technology with the empathy and care that only people can provide. Hotels embracing robots and AI. Automation has been showing up in small but visible ways in hotels for years. At Yotel properties around the world, delivery robots known as Yobots ferry amenities, room service orders, and select hotels can even take luggage directly to guest rooms. Other brands are experimenting as well. Luma Hotels have introduced digital curators, while major chains including Marriott, Hilton, and Wyndham have deployed relay robots to handle routine tasks from room service deliveries to basic butler and concierge services in an effort to free up hotel staff to focus on more complex guest interactions. In Las Vegas, Autonomous calls itself the first AI-powered hotel in the world, where artificial intelligence coordinates every aspect from the moment you book your reservation to room service. Automation is preferred for fast, frictionless tasks like check-ins or bookings. But when something goes wrong or when personalization matters, people still strongly value human interaction, says Jeff Galak, Associate Professor of Marketing at Carnegie Mellon University's Tepper School of Business. While robots floating around hotel hallways and lobbies may grab attention, most of the real transformation is happening behind the scenes, as the integration of robots and AI has steadily shifted from novelty to something closer to operational reality, according to experts. Uncertainty is baked into travel, and that's where AI can be most useful, says Christina Bennett, Priceline's consumer travel trends expert. Designed to support travelers beyond the booking process, Priceline's AI agent Penny is programmed to help travelers when plans change, whether that means finding a last-minute hotel or suggesting alternatives due to weather or timing shifts, Bennett explains. Because those suggestions are tied to live inventory and pricing, they're grounded in what's actually possible in real time, says Bennett. Robots have entered experimental spaces, too. Back at Avatar Robot Cafe Dawn, a new robot-guided neighborhood tour now offers travelers a chance to explore the surrounding streets and visit local shops and shrines through the eyes of cameras of its remote operators. High-end hotels and spas have also been experimenting with robotic wellness, partnering with hotel brands like Marriott, Four Seasons, Kimpton and Ritz-Carlton. Robotic lifestyle company Acescape now operates more than 100 robotic massage tables across the U.S. Hotels have experimented with robots for convenience tasks like delivery or directions, but wellness is different because the result is physical relief, not a moment of spectacle, says John Hauer, Vice President of Growth for Acescape. For many travelers, especially those uncomfortable with vulnerability in traditional massage settings, a private, fully clothed, predictable experience removes a major barrier in getting body work at all. Hauer says Acescape works closely with licensed massage therapists to develop programs and protocols that feel natural but offer precision and repeatability. "We don't try to replace therapists," Hauer cautions. "Humans are extraordinary at empathy and nuance, but machines are extraordinary at consistency and control." Most hotel robotics automate something for you. Acescape gives control to you, pressure, focus areas, pace, so the experience is built around the guest's body, not the machine, says Hauer. How automation is navigating the cruise experience. Cruise ships increasingly function as floating smart cities, with much of the robotics and AI operating below deck and out of sight, according to recent industry analysis of cruise technology trends. From AI-powered navigation systems that optimize cruise routes and fuel usage, to logistics platforms that reduce food waste and manage energy consumption, critical components in an industry under growing environmental scrutiny, automation is quietly reshaping how ships run. For passengers, most of this technology remains all but invisible, but its impact on smoother sailings, fewer delays, and a lighter environmental footprint is felt throughout the journey. As for the guest experience, app-based platforms can now coordinate everything from onboard dining reservations to shore excursions and entertainment in real time, streamlining how passengers can move both on and off the ship. Some cruise lines, notably Royal Caribbean, have incorporated bionic bars, where two robotic bartenders serve guests, as well as collaborative robots, known as cobots, as part of onboard entertainment that is designed to blend spectacle with technology. How AI is redefining the trip planning process. There may be no better example of AI showing up in travel than in the trip planning process. What once required guidebooks, spreadsheets, and dozens of open tabs can now be generated in seconds. During planning, this can be AI supporting your search process, making it fast and seamless, says Harrell. Unlike traditional search engines, these systems can synthesize flight information, reviews, weather patterns and local events into curated suggestions. A request for a food-focused few days in Tokyo produces not just options, but structured plans. Travelers need to sift through hundreds of options across disconnected tools and are expected to know exactly what they want and piece it all together themselves, often spending hours researching and second-guessing before they ever click book, says Bennett. Within hybrid hospitality, AI trip planning isn't about replacing human expertise, it's about reallocating it, Bennett says. Choice overload is one of the biggest pain points we hear from travelers, but so is the desire to discover somewhere new, says Barrett. The goal is personalization that not only feels helpful and intuitive, but also transparent and firmly in the traveler's control. Where hybrid hospitality is headed. If Dawn Cafe represents hybrid hospitality at its most human, the next few years will determine how thoughtfully the model scales. As automation becomes embedded across hotels, cruise ships, tours, and wellness spaces, hybrid hospitality is likely to feel less experimental and more like an inevitable afterthought. The future of travel, shaped by hybrid hospitality and AI, will center on seamless integration and personalization, says Harrell. AI will connect accommodations, transportation, and activities into a unified, cohesive experience. It won't feel novel or new, it will feel natural. At its best, hybrid hospitality reduces friction, according to experts. Planning a trip may become more intuitive. Sticking points and logistics may fade into the background as technology better anticipates travelers' needs. But even efficiency has its limits, and whether travel becomes more generic or more personalized depends largely on how travelers engage with it. A robot or chatbot can process a refund, but it cannot read frustration, offer reassurance, or creatively solve a messy travel problem, Gallick says. The future likely looks like automation handling logistics, while humans focus on moments that require empathy and judgment. Here's our next story. Hunting morels this spring? Here's how to forage them safely. These spring fungi only appear for a few weeks a year, but experts warn that you should watch out for look-alike fake morels that are considered poisonous. By Christina Nunez. To the uninitiated, a morel mushroom may look more like a loofah sponge than a tasty treat for the table. But when a scientific paper goes so far as to call a fungus charismatic, it's an indication of the passion morels can inspire. Every spring, mushroom hunters take to the woods in search of this honeycomb delicacy, reporting sightings on enthusiast websites. In Minnesota, the morel is so beloved it inspired a movement that made it the official state mushroom. Though they grow worldwide, including most parts of the United States, they are not necessarily easy to find, and therein lies the appeal. It is not easy to predict in advance of a hunt whether there will be some morels found in a particular place, even in a known morel spot, American mycologist Tom Volk once wrote. The thrill of the hunt is precisely what makes moreling so exciting and often so frustrating. Nonetheless, there are some practical guidelines that can help boost chances of success in morel hunting. What are morel mushrooms? Morels have been on Earth at least 129 million years, dating back to when dinosaurs dominated the land. Distinguished by their spongy-looking, pitted surface, and ranging from pale and slender to dark brown and cone-like, morels belong to the fungal genus Morcella. There are about 100 different types. Some common species include white morels, Morcella americana, and half-free morels, Morcella punctips. Indigenous people worldwide historically have harvested the fungus, according to a comprehensive U.S. Department of Agriculture, USDA report, but they were not universally admired. At least one early taster, the American explorer Meriwether Lewis, called morels an insipid, tasteless food in 1806, though to be fair, he ate them without salt, pepper, or grease. Fans of the famous fungi disagree with Lewis, prizing them for their nutty, woodsy flavor. Dried and fresh morel varieties can be found in markets and online, though they often fetch high prices, adding to the allure of foraging. These fungi can be found anywhere in the Northern Hemisphere where there are forests that get cold weather, according to the USDA. But they also grow in parts of the Southern Hemisphere, documented in the Patagonian forests of Argentina and northwestern Australia. How to forage safely and responsibly. The morel hunting season in the United States runs from about late March into June, but the exact timing varies depending on your region. You'll find the best indicators of when these fungi emerge in your area by consulting resources such as local university extension programs, nearby parks, nature groups, foraging forums, and morel-dedicated websites. While there are no guarantees of morels in a given season or expedition, some general guidelines apply. Conditions are favorable when soil is warming up from winter. Missouri's Department of Conservation points to daytime temperatures in the 70s and nights in the 50s, and is neither very moist nor very dry. Before you begin your hunt, make sure you understand the rules and guidelines of your chosen location. Some public areas have harvesting limits on fungi. So-called burn morels are known to flourish after fires. Searching on southern slopes early in the season and northern slopes later is recommended. Many resources also associate various tree species, such as elm and ash, with morels, a selection that also depends on location. In Maryland, Concocted Mountain National Park's website recommends using a breathable mesh bag to transport your harvest so that the mushroom spores can escape and be distributed. Though the method of harvest seems to be a subject of debate, many sites advise not to pull mushrooms out of the ground and instead cut them at the stem with a knife to preserve the chances of more mushrooms in the future. The USDA points out that cutting has the additional benefit of keeping the fungi cleaner. It is also suggested to remove mushrooms selectively rather than clear cutting. Be sure to cook morels thoroughly before eating them, since raw or undercooked ones can cause serious illness. As for cleaning and storing the prized fungi, the University of Alaska Fairbanks Cooperative Extension Service recommends wiping them with a damp cloth or soft brush and refrigerating them in a paper bag or wax paper for no more than 2 or 3 days. The most important rule when searching for any type of mushroom is to be sure you can identify the variety you want to harvest. For morels, beware the look-alike false morels, species of Gyromata and Helvella. These are considered poisonous. The ideal way to forage as a beginner is to partner with someone experienced and educate yourself by reviewing photos and descriptions of different morel species. Here's our next story. Peter Raven, groundbreaking botanist, dies at 89. The transformative leader of the Missouri Botanical Garden, Raven coined the word coevolution and promoted plant conservation. By Andrea Stone. World-renowned botanist Peter Raven, who turned a minor botanical garden in the U.S. heartland into an international research and conservation powerhouse, died at 89 years old on April 25th, according to the Missouri Botanical Garden. In nearly 4 decades as president and director of the Missouri Botanical Garden in St. Louis, Raven raised the little-known arboretum to the status of a world-class institution, using it as a base for plant research throughout the Americas, Asia, Africa, and Madagascar. He literally transformed public gardens into tools of outreach to help people understand the value of science in preserving biodiversity and the conservation of plants, said U.S. National Arboretum Director Colleen Hefferan in awarding Raven her institution's Medal of Excellence in 2024. Influence and Impact. In 1999, Time magazine called Raven a hero of the planet, and his influence as a researcher, mentor, and champion of conservation extended far beyond the Midwest. Generations of scientists count themselves part of Raven's army, said botanist Pete Lowry, former director of the Missouri Botanical Gardens, Africa and Madagascar Department. He was a connector of people. His impacts were multiple and multifaceted. Raven influenced and helped many researchers as a trustee and chair for nearly 15 years of the National Geographic Society's Grant-Making Committee for Research and Exploration. He was also a member of the President's Council of Advisors on Science and Technology during the Clinton administration and served for a dozen years as Home Secretary of the National Academy of Sciences. Evolution Breakthrough. His own conservation efforts were groundbreaking. In 1964, he and biologist Paul Ehrlich coined the word coevolution in their seminal article, Butterflies and Plants, a Study in Coevolution. In a now commonly accepted concept, the scientists described a reciprocal connection between plants and other organisms that suggests when one species changes through natural selection, others depending on it must as well, as in the case of flowers and the insects that pollinate them. It was a significant turn in understanding the more complex relationships between different species on the planet, says John Francis, former Vice President of Research, Conservation, and Exploration at the National Geographic Society. A decade later, in 1974, Raven and paleobotanist Daniel Axelrod wrote a foundational paper that described the impact of plate tectonics on flowering plant biogeography and evolution. That work on continental drift led Raven to concentrate the Missouri Botanical Gardens' international research on historically biodiverse or unstudied regions in the tropics of Central and South America, Southeast Asia, and Madagascar. Raven bucked the tendency of many conservation groups to focus on animals because they were more interesting to donors. He made the case that understanding the fundamental role plants play in sustaining the ecology of our planet is every bit as important, Lowry said. The botanist was a great cataloger and collector of flora, especially those on the verge of extinction. His early research on Onagrassia, the evening primrose family, was a classic in the field of botany and became a model for evolutionary studies. In later years, he spent a quarter century as co-editor of Flora of China, an international project that produced a 49-volume encyclopedia of 31,500 plant species in China. Raven's interest in China came naturally. He was born to American parents in Shanghai on June 13, 1936. But when a family-owned bank and real estate business failed, the family moved to San Francisco. He first became interested in botany as a child and was admitted to the student section of the California Academy of Sciences. Raven's journey to botany. He earned an undergraduate degree in biology from the University of California, Berkeley, in 1957, and 3 years later received a Ph.D. in botany from the University of California, Los Angeles. Raven spent 9 years teaching at Stanford University before moving to the Midwest in 1971 to take over the Missouri Botanical Garden, which at the time had just 3 Ph.D. botanists on staff. When he retired as director 39 years later, It had nearly 50. Raven, who was also George Engelman Professor of Botany at Washington University in St. Louis, authored hundreds of books and papers and co-wrote two best-selling textbooks, Biology of Plants and Environment. A member of National Academies of Science in more than a dozen countries and the recipient of many honorary degrees, his accolades, including the National Medal of Science, the nation's highest honor for scientific accomplishment, and a MacArthur Genius Fellowship. An affable presence, with a great sense of humor, Raven possessed an ability to lead, said Francis. He had this incredible intellect as well as breadth that allowed him to weave together complex stories, ranging from politics to cultural challenges to intimate biological facts, to create a clearer understanding of how humans relate to the planet and how we can make better choices when it comes to conservation of biodiversity. He is survived by his wife, botanist Patricia Duncan Raven, and four children. Up next, the National Geographic 33. At National Geographic, we are inspired by the idea that people driven by a shared commitment to make the world a better place can have an enormous impact. And we've held that conviction since 1888. When our 33 founders came together to reimagine how we encounter and understand our planet. In that spirit, we bring you the National Geographic 33, honoring a group of extraordinary people who are rising to meet the most critical challenges of our time, making meaningful progress and incredible breakthroughs. These are bold thinkers and problem solvers from across the globe who believe that our world needs imaginative solutions and urgent action and are leading the charge for change. My name is Valerie Goldston. This has been brought to you by the good folks at the Mind's Eye Organization.
12: When you go out to a restaurant, it's valuable to know just how good it is. And that's when the Michelin Guide came into being. But how did a tire manufacturer get into the rating of restaurants? The Michigan Guide started as little more than a driver's roadside companion. In 1900, as a way to promote more automobile travel and in turn boost the sales for their company, the Michelin brothers launched the Michelin Guide. As the guide evolved, so did its approach to evaluating dining establishments. And in the 1920s, Michelin began hiring critics to anonymously assess and review restaurants at length. A Michelin star is one of the highest honors in the culinary world, signifying exceptional quality in a restaurant's cuisine. The famed star system debuted in 1926. At first, rankings consisted only of a single star. But by 1931, the three-star system, still used today, made its debut. A single star donated a very good restaurant. Two stars signified excellent cooking worth a detour. And three stars represented exceptional cuisine worth a special journey. To date, Michelin has sold more than 30 million copies of its guidebooks. 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
16: 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Thank you for listening. Our first article is prices for these grocery items have spiked highest since the war began. The effects of the conflict in Iran are starting to show up in supermarkets. By Rachel Lerman and Frederica Coco.

costs, coupled with tariffs and ongoing agricultural and farming issues, mean grocery bills are rising quickly and might continue for months. Costs spiked especially for a few staples of American diets, including fresh produce and beef. A triple whammy for tomatoes. Tomato prices soared 15% in April compared with a month ago and are up nearly 40% in the last year. The red fruit is facing a barrage of hits, including the rising price of diesel caused by energy shocks from the war in Iran. While the Strait of Hormuz still closed, the global oil market is in turmoil and prices for refined products, including gasoline and diesel, are sharply rising. Tomatoes, as well as other produce, are often transported in refrigerated trucks powered by diesel. Tomatoes from Mexico are also subject to a tariff of about 17%, making prices rise in the United States especially fast in the winter months of imported tomatoes. Climate change has also affected tomatoes. Mexico has had an especially rainy season and dealt with crop disease. And Florida's tomato supply was constrained following winter frosts. Climate issues also continue to push up coffee prices, which are still feeling the effect of high tariffs in place last year. And the rising energy costs are weighing on other produce moved by diesel refrigerated trucks, with prices for fruits and vegetables climbing more than 6 percentage points in the last year. Prices for Americans' beloved beef surged in April and are up nearly 15% over last year. Beef costs have been rising sharply for more than 2 years as U.S. demand for the meat remains strong. President Donald Trump administration postponed signing an executive order that would have reduced beef tariffs Monday night, according to the Wall Street Journal. Americans are embracing meat as a protein craze sweeps the country, and federal health officials have attempted to emphasize the nutritional value of red meat. Demand for beef is also rooted in a certain nostalgia, said William Masters, a professor of food policy and economics at Tufts University. The beef craze is clearly a cultural sign about all the things that beef is associated with, he said, including masculinity and a macho view of the West. At the same time, beef ranchers are dealing with smaller cattle herds, constraining supply and pushing prices up. Overall grocery prices are up more than 18% since January 2022, and the energy shocks from the war are only just now starting to be felt on supermarket shelves. Economists expect the effects to become clearer in the coming months and even into next year. Fertilizer prices have been heavily affected by the war, but won't be significantly felt in the United States until next year because many farmers had locked in prices before the conflict began. Still, the food price shocks shouldn't be as dramatic and widespread as those felt in 2022 after Russia's invasion of Ukraine, said David Ortega, a food economist and professor at Michigan State University. That region is a significant producer of grain. But the inflation this time differs from rising prices after the pandemic, Masters said. In 2022, people had saved money after a saving while in the pandemic lockdown and could more easily absorb some of the demand-fueled inflation. Now, supply costs are driving the increases. Here, there's not even the higher paychecks to cushion the blow, he said. Our next article is, many Americans think Trump assassination attempts were fake, survey finds. About 1 in 4 say the correspondence in their shooting was staged, the poll found, including roughly a third of Democrats, as conspiracy theories spread widely online. By William Scott, May 11, 2026. About 1 in 4 Americans think the April shooting at the White House Correspondents' Dinner was staged, with a marked partisan divide, according to a survey published Monday. Roughly 1 in 3 Democratic respondents said they believe the event was staged, compared with about 1 in 8 Republicans, according to a new survey published Monday by NewsGuard, a company that relates the reliability of online news outlets. Respondents between the ages of 18 and 29 were also more likely than older people to think the incident was staged, according to the report. Last week, a federal grand jury in D.C. indicted the alleged gunman, charging Cole Thomas Allen with 4 felonies, including the attempted assassination of President Donald Trump. Soon after the incident that led to his arrest at the Washington Hilton, conspiracy theories began to spread online
it falsely claimed the Trump administration

0: administration staged the incident in an effort to manufacture support for the president, the Republican Party, and his planned White House ballroom. The NewsGuard survey found that 25% of U.S. adults believe the incident at the Washington Hilton was fake, compared with 45% who believe it was legitimate. An additional 32% said they were unsure. The survey of 1,000 American adults was conducted by YouGov from April 28th to May 4th. "It's very striking," said Sophia Rubinson, an editor at NewsGuard. "The results underscore broader skepticism that Americans feel toward the government and the press," she said. "Increasingly, people on all sides of the political spectrum are distrustful of both this administration and also the media," she said, "but willing to trust unverified information they see online." The White House rejected the conspiracy theories in a statement provided after publication. "Anyone who thinks President Trump staged his own assassination attempts is a complete moron," said spokesman Davis Engel. Joan Donovan, a Boston University professor who researches media manipulation, said the results are an indicator of the role of showmanship in Trump's presidency. "It just seems incredibly Hollywood to imagine that this is staged," Donovan said of the correspondence in a shooting. "The entire apparatus of the government has been turned into a reality TV show." The April incident came after two assassination attempts on Trump in 2024, one at a rally in Butler, Pennsylvania, and the second at Trump International Golf Club in West Palm Beach, Florida. No evidence has surfaced to support the conspiracy theories claiming that any of the three gun-related incidents at Trump's public events were staged, but many Americans still think it was. Regarding the Butler assassination attempt, 24% of respondents said they believe it was staged. 42% of Democratic respondents said they thought the shooting was staged, compared with 7% of Republicans. Meanwhile, 16% of respondents said they believe the golf club assassination attempt was staged, 26% of Democrats, and 6% of Republicans. In total, 21% of Democratic respondents said they believed all three events were staged, compared with 11% of independents and 3% of Republicans. Donovan said she wasn't surprised that Democrats were more likely to doubt the legitimacy of the incidents. "If you look among folks on the left, there is a rising tide of conspiratorial thinking, and a lot of it has to do with people who are being very unsure about the reliability of all of our institutions." Jared Holt, senior researcher at the online extremism tracking group Open Measures, said the statistics show how conspiratorial thinking is becoming more common in the United States. "Those poll numbers don't terribly shock me. They're definitely bleak," Holt said. "Conspiracy theorizing has been infected in our body politic now to the point where it has become a gut reflex for a seemingly growing portion of the population. It can be natural for people to fall for conspiracy theories when they're trying to make sense of complicated events," Donovan said. "Unfortunately, when governments or institutions are hiding the truth about what they're up to, or they're playing fast and loose with certain regulations, or they're not imposing certain laws on different people," Donovan said, "it is much easier to believe in a conspiracy against oneself than it is to believe that the system has become rotted." Our next article is, Trump says Iran ceasefire is on life support, calls latest proposal garbage. Iran defended the proposal as reasonable and generous as oil prices rose Monday morning in response to the continued stalemate. By Mariana Alfaro and Karen DeYoung. May 11, 2026. President Donald Trump said Monday that the U.S. ceasefire with Iran was on, quote, life support after he received what he called Tehran's garbage response to a U.S. proposal for ending the war. "It's unbelievably weak," Trump said of the Iranian reply. "After reading that piece of garbage they sent, I didn't even finish reading it. I would say the ceasefire is on massive life support." His comments to reporters at the White House came a day after Trump branded Iran's response totally unacceptable. The latest exchange between Washington and Tehran follows hostilities around the Gulf of Hormuz in recent days that highlighted the fragility of a ceasefire that two sides reached more than a month ago. Oil prices rose and stocks were mixed early Monday, with Brent crude, the global benchmark, up more than 3% to nearly $105. In a news conference Monday, carried by Iranian state media, Foreign Ministry spokesman Ismail Bakay defended the Iranian proposal as reasonable and generous and called on the United States to meet Iran's demands, ending the war, lifting blockades, halting maritime piracy, freeing frozen assets, and ensuring the security in the Strait of Hormuz and security in Lebanon and the region. Iranian news outlets indicated the proposal was similar to Tehran's position during the previous negotiating exchange, calling for an official end of the war, the reopening of the Strait of Hormuz, withdrawal of all naval vessels enforcing a U.S. blockade, lifting of U.S. sanctions, an effective ceasefire in Lebanon, and additional 30 days of talks to iron out the details. Iran has proposed that all negotiations of its nuclear program be the subject of subsequent negotiations. Trump, in a Truth Social post on Sunday, accused Iran of playing games with the United States and of laughing at our now great again country. They will be laughing no longer. The Iranian document was in response to a 14-point proposal transmitted earlier this month by the Trump administration that included nuclear program demands. Trump said Monday that 2 days ago, Iran had allowed the U.S. to enter Iran and remove what he calls nuclear dust, the canisters holding more than 900 pounds of highly enriched uranium gas that was buried in underground caverns during U.S. bombing in June. Just to put it on the record, Trump said, they said to me, there are only two countries in the entire world that could ever get that stuff out of there, China and the United States, because we don't have the equipment. We were going to go with them to unearth the material, he said, but they changed their mind because they didn't want to put it in the paper. In the U.S. proposal that Trump said Tehran had agreed to earlier, they guarantee no nuclear weapons for a very long time and a couple of other minor things. So they agreed with us, and then they take it back. Iran has said there has been no agreement on nuclear issues. During a visit to Italy on Friday, Secretary of State Marco Rubio said he hoped Tehran would present a serious offer. Rubio's comments came as U.S. warplanes struck two Iranian-flagged tankers that U.S. Central Command said were attempting to violate its naval blockade by entering an Iranian port along the Gulf of Oman, one in a series of clashes in the region, even as Trump military officials said the ceasefire was still in place. Iran attacked three U.S. naval destroyers Thursday in what it said was retaliation for their entry into the strait, over which Iran claims control, and a U.S. attack on an Iranian merchant vessel that day before. Tehran claimed it inflicted serious damage on the destroyers with ballistic and cruise missiles and drones, while the U.S. said the ships had sailed away unscathed. U.S. warplanes subsequently attacked sites on Keshem Island near the Iranian coast and the nearby city of Bandar Abbas. On Saturday, Rubio and Steve Witkoff, the White House's special envoy to the Middle East, met with Qatari Prime Minister Mohammed bin Abdulrahman Al Thani to discuss the efforts to end the war, according to a statement from Mohammed's office. The group also talked about the Pakistani mediation aimed at reducing escalation that contributes to enhancing security and stability in the region, the statement said. The State Department said in a statement that Rubio and Mohammed discussed the importance of continued close coordination to deter threats and promote stability and security across the Middle East. On Sunday morning, Qatar's defense ministry said that a commercial cargo vessel from Abu Dhabi was struck by a drone off the coast of Doha, causing a small fire. Later in the day, Qatar said Mohammed spoke by telephone with Iranian Foreign Minister Abbas Araghchi. Speaking on ABC's This Week on Sunday, the U.S. ambassador to the United Nations said he believes negotiations are going to be longer and slower, partly because Iran's leadership has been so devastated and fractured. Asked about the Strait of Hormuz's continued closure, Mike Waltz said, "That's why we're pushing now another U.N. resolution that says Iran cannot do this. No country can do what Iran is doing in international waterways." A Washington poll, ABC News Ipsos poll, conducted in late April showed that Trump's war in Iran is as unpopular among Americans as the Iraq War was during the peak of violence in 2006 and the Vietnam War in the early 1970s. 60% of Americans say the U.S. military action has increased the risk of the economy going into a recession, according to the poll. More than 4 in 10 say gas prices are causing them to drive less and cut household expenses, while more than 3 in 10 say they have changed travel or vacation plans. 6 in 10 Americans report at least one of these impacts. Our next article is, Iran war pushed inflation to highest rate in nearly 3 years. Gasoline prices surged as the Iran conflict ripples through the economy, pushing April inflation to the highest level since late 2023. By Andrew Ackerman and Federica Coco, May 12, 2026. The war in Iran is driving a sharp increase in inflation as surging gasoline prices ripple through the American economy, dealing a blow to the White House that has staked its economic credibility on bringing costs down. The Labor Department's Consumer Price Index rose at a 3.8% annual pace in the year ending in April, up from 3.3% in March and much hotter than the 2.4% in February. Higher energy prices accounted for much of the month-to-month gain in April of 0.6%. Gas prices rose 5.4% last month and were up about 30% over last year. Shelter costs, which had been artificially suppressed by a data corp tied to last fall's government shutdown, rebounded in April. The overall increase marks the steepest year-over-year rise since May 2023, when inflation hit a 4% pace, and the second consecutive month in which the conflict in the Middle East has measurably pushed prices higher for American consumers. Core inflation, which strips out volatile food and energy prices, rose 2.8% over the year, ending in April, up from 2.6% in March. The White House, through spokesman Kush Desai, acknowledged the inflation increase, but said the jump is just a temporary disruption from the Iran conflict. He pointed to declining drug and hospital service prices, as well as wage gains in manufacturing and construction, as evidence that President Donald Trump's broader economic agenda remains on track. Trump has also proposed suspending the federal gas tax to blunt the impact of soaring energy costs. But a separate Labor Department release Tuesday told a different story. Real average hourly wages fell 0.5% from March to April, meaning most workers are effectively taking a pay cut, even as the White House touts its economic record. Consumer sentiment has fallen sharply in recent months, with surveys showing Americans growing increasingly pessimistic about the economy before April's inflation figures landed. Michael Strain, director of economic policies at the right-leaning American Enterprise Institute, said the inflation report compounds an already serious political problem for the administration. Trump's approval rating on managing the economy is underwater, Strain said. The White House has compounded its difficulties through self-inflicted communication failures, dismissing affordability concerns as a Democratic hoax, and failing to make a convincing case to the American people that the costs of the Iran war are worth bearing. This is a major political problem for him, he said, referring to the president. Roughly half a percentage point of inflation stems from Trump's broad global tariffs on imported goods, another self-inflicted wound, Strand said, resulting in a messaging problem the White House has made worse by denying that tariffs are rising prices at all. Rekindled inflation, even if it proves to be driven largely by one-off shocks, also presents an early test for Kevin Warsh, Trump's pick to lead the Federal Reserve, who is expected to be confirmed Wednesday. Warsh would replace Jerome H. Powell, whose term as chair expires Friday, though Powell is remaining on the central bank's board. His decision at least temporarily denies the White House a crucial board seat as Trump mounted an unprecedented pressure campaign to force the Fed to cut rates. The inflation backdrop, more than the political noise, may ultimately define Warsh's tenure. In a recent analysis, economists Olivier Cobione and Yuri Gorodenko warn the current moment risks repeating the stagflation of the 70s, when the Iranian Revolution helped ignite a second, more severe wave of inflation after an initial surge had seemingly subsided. The great inflation was not the initial stage, wrote Kobayashi of the University of Texas at Austin and Gordonachenko of the University of California at Berkeley. It was the failure to prevent a second one. Inflation rose rapidly in 2021 and 2022, then declined over subsequent years. When plotted alongside the 1970s experience, the pattern in the first phase is difficult to dismiss. A sharp increase followed by a partial reversal, with inflation settling above its pre-surge level rather than returning to it. Now, with a new energy shock emanating from the Middle East, Kobayashi and Gordonachenko warned the second wave may be beginning. A big reason for that revolves around gasoline prices, which are among the most powerful drivers of inflation expectations, with the relationship between gas prices and what consumers anticipate for future inflation close and consistent across decades. When gas prices rise sharply, inflation expectations follow almost immediately. With expectations already elevated above pre-pandemic levels, a sustained rise in energy prices could push them higher still, prompting more aggressive wage demands and price increases across the broader economy. Gordonachenko said inflation expectations remain elevated to the point where many households and businesses now expect prices to rise faster than interest rates, according to recent surveys. That dynamic can pour fuel on inflation rather than douse it, making it costly, he warned, for the Federal Reserve to hold off on raising interest rates. The longer they sit on their hands now, the bigger this problem is going to be. The outlook for inflation is unlikely to improve soon, according to Joe Bruzuelas, chief economist at RSM. Bruzuelas said the primary drivers of April's increase, energy, oil, gasoline, transportation, and food, are all poised to move higher in coming months as global supplies tighten and supply chain stress mounts. He describes the resulting economic backdrop as stagflation light, with inflation not growing slower, posing the primary risk for the rest of 2026. Even economists close to the White House expressed uncertainty about how quickly energy prices might retreat once military action in Iran concludes, citing questions about how severely the conflict has damaged regional energy infrastructure. Getting back to a $3 a gallon gas is going to be quite a challenge, said Stephen Moore, an economist and longtime Trump advisor. There are other signs of rising prices. State Street's Price Stats Index, which tracks daily prices of millions of consumer products sold by online retailers, rose 0.9% in April on a non-seasonally adjusted basis. That marked the third largest single-month increase in the index's history, going back to 2008. The index put the annual inflation rate at 4.5% as of mid-April, with the bulk of the pressure concentrated in vehicle fuel, which Price Stats estimated rose roughly 32% on an annual basis. The only small comfort is that for now, the dramatic moves in inflation are largely limited to fuel prices, Michael Metcalf, head of macro strategy at State Street Markets, said in the firm's news release. He added that food, household equipment, and health prices showed relatively normal seasonal increases, though gains in apparel and electronics bear watching. Our next article is China gains major edge on U.S. amid Iran war, intelligence reports finds. A confidential assessment, circulating as President Donald Trump begins his highly anticipated trip to Beijing, shows shifts in several key areas of competition. By John Hudson, May 14, 2026. A confidential U.S. intelligence analysis details how China is exploiting the war in Iran to maximize its advantage over the United States across military, economic, diplomatic, and other fields, said two U.S. officials who have read the report. The assessment, the official said, was produced this week for the chairman of the Joint Chiefs of Staff, General Dan Kane, and has raised alarm within the Pentagon about the geopolitical cost of Washington's standoff with Tehran as President Donald Trump enters high-stakes talks with Chinese President Xi Jinping in Beijing. Produced by the Joint Chiefs Staff's Intelligence Directorate, the report uses what's known as DIME framework to assess China's response to the Iran conflict via four instruments of state power: diplomatic, informational, military, and economic. Officials talked about the finding, which has not previously been reported, on the condition of anonymity to discuss U.S. intelligence matters. Since the U.S. and Israel initiated the Iran war on February 28th, China has sold weapons to Persian Gulf allies of the U.S. as they struggle to defend their military bases and oil infrastructure from Iranian missile and drone attacks, the report said. Beijing has also assisted countries around the world struggling to meet their energy needs after the U.S.-Israeli attacks prompted Iran to close the Strait of Hormuz, a corridor for the fifth transport of one-fifth of the world's oil and gas. The war has also drained the U.S. of massive stocks of munitions that would be critical in a potential standoff with China over the fate of Taiwan, the report notes. The Iran conflict, which has resulted in the damage or destruction of U.S. military hardware and facilities throughout the Middle East, has allowed Beijing to observe how the U.S. fights wars and learn how to plan its own future operations. The report notes that Beijing has incorporated popular criticisms of the war into public messaging, labeling the conflict illegal. China has long sought to undermine the image of the U.S. as a responsible steward of the rules-based international order, and it views the Iran conflict as emblematic of Washington's cavalier approach to military hostilities. When asked about the finding, the Pentagon's chief spokesman, Sean Parnell, said, "Assertions claiming the global balance of power have shifted towards any other nation than the United States of America are fundamentally false." White House spokeswoman Olivia Wales said the U.S. decimated the Iranian regime's military capabilities in 38 short days and is now strangling what's left of their economy with one of the most successful naval blockades in history. "The United States military is the greatest fighting force on the globe with unmatched power on display for the entire world to see," she said. In a statement, Chinese embassy spokesperson Liu Pengyu said Beijing is committed to promoting peace and working to de-escalate the situation. "The pressing priority now is to prevent by all means a relapse in fighting rather than exploit the situation to throw mud at other countries," he said. Experts said the finding provides new insights on China's reaction to the war, such as its provision of weapons to U.S. allies, while reinforcing the growing consensus that the conflict is tilting the balance of power in Beijing's favor. "On balance, the war in Iran is massively improving China's geopolitical position," said Jacob Stokes, a senior fellow at the Center for a New American Security. The timing of the report is particularly sensitive as Trump begins multiple days of meetings in Beijing aimed at rebalancing the relationship between the world's two largest economies. The summit, which was postponed in March because of the Iran war, comes as Trump's envoys struggle to find a resolution that will reopen the strait and resolve U.S. concerns about Iran's nuclear program. Trump's standing, domestically and worldwide, has been weakened because of the public's dissatisfaction with the conflict and the significant damage it has done to the global economy. Trump has rejected the idea that he is under pressure or needs Beijing's help to bring the war to an end. "I don't think we will need any help with Iran. We'll win it one way or the other, peacefully or otherwise," he told reporters before leaving for Beijing. Trump has said the closure of the strait is a major problem for China, given its reliance on Gulf oil, but the intelligence report notes that China has weathered the shortages because of its development of renewable energy and its vast oil reserves. China is the second most insulated country in the world to the energy crisis, only after the United States, said Ryan Haas, a China expert at the Brookings Institution. "That is allowing Beijing to win friends abroad," Haas said. "China is presenting itself as a solutions provider in providing access to jet fuel and other products that are in short supply as a bridge for the short term," he said. Since the war started, Beijing has reached out to Thailand, Australia, the Philippines, and other countries to help them manage their energy needs and is offering access to China-produced green energy technology as a longer-term solution. This is not altruism, Ha said. It is Beijing seizing on an opportunity to drive wedges between America and its traditional partners. During past energy crises, Washington has dispatched officials around the world and convened emergency meetings to address the shortage. But the Trump administration has not shown interest in such an effort. This has created an opening that Beijing is working to fill, Ha said. Munitions shortages are another major dynamic of the war. The U.S. has expended huge number of missiles, bombs, and interceptors, many of which are expensive and require a long time to produce, to defend Israel and Gulf allies from Iranian counterattacks and destroy Tehran's arsenal. As the Washington Post and other media outlets have reported previously, there has been a particularly notable impact on the limited supplies of Patriot air defense weapons and terminal high-altitude area defense interceptors, as well as Tomahawk cruise missiles. The situation has left Taiwan, Japan, South Korea, and other allies worried about U.S. military readiness and Washington's ability to intervene in the event of a Chinese attack. This prompts questions about the U.S. defense industrial base's ability to rapidly restock munitions and adds to already existing concerns about slow deliveries, Stokes said. It also gives Beijing-friendly voices in Taiwan a reason to slow or block funding for Taiwan's military buildup, said Stokes. Taiwan's backers view the buildup as critical for deterring Beijing. Parnell countered that the Pentagon maintains a deep, resilient arsenal and the industrial capacity required to defend our nation, protect our interests, and deter any adversary. The war has also allowed Beijing to claim moral high ground against Washington and distract from its own considerable human rights abuses and coercive behavior in Asia. China has an opening to portray the United States as an aggressive, unilateralist power in decline because Washington cannot stop itself from getting embroiled in bloody and costly Middle East wars. Chris Radio needs your feedback. 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Thank you for listening. Our next article is, Supreme Court preserves access to mail distribution of widely used abortion pill. The decision maintains access nationwide to medication abortion, the most common way of ending pregnancies in the United States, while litigation continues. By Justin Jovenel and Pravina Somasundaram, May 14, 2026. The Supreme Court on Thursday ruled that patients can, for now, continue to access by mail the most commonly used abortion pill, handling anti-abortion advocates a defeat in their push to restrict medication abortion. The justices paused a decision by a U.S. appeals court in New Orleans that had reinstated a requirement that patients pick up mifepristone in person, a mandate supporters of abortion rights have framed as the biggest threat to abortion access since the Supreme Court overturned Roe v. Wade in 2022. The justices did not explain their reasoning, but the decision came over the objections of Justices Clarence Thomas and Samuel A. Alito, Jr. The court's unreasoned order granting stays in this case is remarkable, Alito wrote in his dissent. What is at stake is the perpetration of a scheme to undermine our decision in Dobbs versus Jackson Women's Health Organization, which restored the right of each state to decide how to regulate abortions within its borders. Alito was referring to the court's decision to overturn abortion rights 4 years ago. He wrote for the majority in that case. Thomas wrote in his dissent that companies are not entitled to stay based on lost profits from their criminal enterprise. The court's action extends a brief pause on the appellate court decision Alito previously put in place, but the Thursday order is not the end of the legal case brought by the state of Louisiana, which centers on whether women in states that ban or restrict abortion can legally access the medication. Mifepristone is part of a typical two-drug combination for medication abortions, which have become the most common way of ending pregnancies in the United States. In the years after Roe was overturned, abortion pills have become a major battleground for legal fights over the procedure. The Supreme Court's emergency ruling arose from a lawsuit by Louisiana, which has a near total ban on abortion against the Food and Drug Administration. The High Court's ruling remains in effect while that case plays out. Louisiana is challenging an FDA rule laying out how mifepristone may be dispensed. While in-person access has once been required, the rule was relaxed under the Biden administration to preserve access to abortion during the coronavirus pandemic. Louisiana argues that the Biden-era change undermines its restrictions on abortion and the sales of drugs such as mifepristone. Earlier this month, the U.S. Court of Appeals for the Fifth Circuit temporarily reinstated the in-person requirement at Louisiana's request. The following day, two drug makers appealed that ruling to the Supreme Court. The greater availability of mifepristone has frustrated anti-abortion groups and Republicans who expected the post-Roe era to bring a drop in abortions. Instead, abortions have increased, largely because drugs such as mifepristone can be prescribed remotely via telehealth providers. Conservative attorneys and elected officials in states with abortion bans have since looked to curb access to abortion pills and punish the providers who mail them across state lines. For years, legal experts and abortion rights advocates have been bringing back in-person dispensing would dramatically reshape abortion access. It would have the biggest impact on women living in more than a dozen states with strict abortion bans, who would lose some or nearly all access to medication abortion without telehealth and mail distribution. Women living in states where the procedure remains legal would also have to figure out where they can get the pills, which could involve travel if they live in a rural area. It will squeeze access points, said Katie Keith, director of the Center for Health Policy and Law at Georgetown University's O'Neill Institute. The FDA, citing a robust body of evidence, shows mifepristone is safe and effective, approved it in 2000 to end early pregnancies. The drug is also used for treatment during miscarriages. The FDA required it to be dispensed in person for two decades. In April of 2021, the agency waived that rule because of the pandemic, 1 month before the Supreme Court agreed to hear Dobbs. Then in December 2021, the Biden administration permanently eliminated the in-person mandate. That decision would later enable abortion rights groups to make abortion pills accessible in every state despite Roe's end. Starting in 2022, some Democratic-led states passed shield laws that allowed providers to send abortion pills to women across the country with safeguards to protect the clinicians from interstate prosecution. Anti-abortion advocates have also pressed the Trump administration to reimpose limits on mifepristone, but the administration has sidestepped those demands, pledging only that the FDA would conduct a safety review. In April, a federal judge in Louisiana put a hold on the state's lawsuit for 6 months to give the FDA time to complete its review. Our next article is ICE moving forward with warehouse detention plan despite lawsuits and probe. New warehouse contracts in Texas are expected to be awarded after Homeland Security Secretary Mark Van Mullen initially called for a review of the plan. By Douglas McMillan, May 14, 2026. The Department of Homeland Security is moving forward with its plan to convert warehouses around the country into immigration detention centers, despite mounting legal challenges and a government watchdog probe into the agency's purchases of the buildings. In meetings this month, officials at U.S. Immigration and Customs Enforcement said the agency was preparing to award contracts to oversee construction and operations at warehouses it acquired earlier this year in San Antonio and near El Paso, according to two people briefed on the discussions. Additionally, ICE staffers are exploring what work can be done at a warehouse near Hagerstown, Maryland, without violating a preliminary injunction barring most construction at the site, according to an internal memo distributed this week. The warehouse initiative has emerged as one of the Trump administration's most controversial and contested plans in its push to deport millions of undocumented immigrants. Officials say housing people in warehouses will allow ICE to more efficiently process people by holding them in a smaller number of large-scale hubs. But a broad base of critics, including Democrats and Republicans, have come out against the plan, calling it inhumane or alleging that it will overwhelm local infrastructure in the communities where the centers are planned. Four states have filed lawsuits arguing DHS failed to conduct environmental reviews required by federal law. Homeland Security Secretary Mark Wayne Mullen called for a review of the $38 billion warehouse plan, which had been initiated by his predecessor, Kristi Noem, shortly after his appointment in March. In several of the 11 towns where DHS has purchased warehouses, the department has made little or no progress toward the extensive renovations that will be required to turn vacant buildings into detention facilities capable of holding hundreds or thousands of immigrant detainees. In at least two places, Maryland and New Jersey, the administration has said it will conduct environmental reviews before proceeding with construction, a process that legal experts say could take months. Nonetheless, internal discussions indicate DHS is still planning to utilize warehouses as detention sites. ICE will conduct environmental assessments at both the newly planned Texas facilities, according to one of the people briefed on the agency's plans. The administration plans to have both sites operating by early 2027. In an email statement, a DHS spokesperson said the department is reviewing agency policies and proposals put in place before Mullen took over. The spokesperson said Mullen intends to work with community leaders, many of whom are organizing against the initiative, even in places that voted for the president. On Wednesday, the town of Social Circle in Georgia sued DHS over its plan to convert a warehouse in the small Trump-supporting town east of Atlanta into a detention center for up to 10,000 detainees. Social Circle argued that the department failed to consider the potential impacts on the environment and that the project would overwhelm the city's sewage infrastructure, posing a substantial risk to public health. Also on Thursday, the DHS Office of Inspector General announced it had launched an audit into whether ICE had purchased the buildings in a cost-effective manner. In an email, a spokesperson for the OIG said the office cannot provide any additional information publicly on the scale or scope of our ongoing work. DHS paid about $1 billion to acquire properties across eight states, buildings that had originally been marketed to industrial customers for warehousing and distributing goods. The previous owner of these buildings include funds and other entities linked to an investment bank, Goldman Sachs, hedge fund Blue Owl Capital, and private equity giant Carlyle Group, according to the real estate data tracker CoStar. In an analysis of those purchases, CoStar found that DHS paid an average of 13% above market values. Most recently, DHS purchased a building in Salt Lake City for $145 million, or about 50% higher than it had been assessed in 2025, county assessor records show. Donald Trump's plan to lock up thousands of people in warehouses made for Amazon packages is inhumane, Senator Elizabeth Warren, Democrat of Massachusetts, said in an email statement. She called the Inspector General probe an important step in holding this administration accountable and getting answers for the American people. In its statement, DHS said it is committed to full transparency and will not interfere with the ongoing investigation. The investigation comes amid the DHS Inspector General's broader review of contracts issued under Noem's leadership, which the Washington Post reported on last month. The office recently announced it was investigating to what extent DHS granted and monitored security clearances for contractors, special government employees, and political appointees. Our next article is AI license plate cameras tore this town apart and led to a state of emergency. In Troy, New York, residents and city officials are at odds over police use of flock cameras, which some call a safety tool and others see as surveillance. By Annie Gowan, March 18, 2026. The civic uproar began quietly when a mom walking her newborn spotted a strange black contraption at the end of her block, a camera topped with a solar panel. Idra Shea researched the camera and learned that it was an artificial intelligence-assisted license plate reader, the type that have caused privacy concerns across the country in recent months, leading to laws limiting their use in more than a dozen states. She emailed her neighbors, sparking fierce debate in this town of 52,000 overlooking the Hudson River. Citizens called for the devices to be taken off the streets, and the Republican mayor, who supports the cameras, clashed with the Democratic City Council, which tried to halt funding for them. Last month, Mayor Carmelo Montello, flanked by officers in blue, accused the city council of, quote, defunding the police and declared a state of emergency to keep the cameras running, a designation usually reserved for floods and blizzards. I will not put our city in jeopardy and take these cameras away, she said. The cameras at the heart of the debate are run by Flock Safety, a technology company that has built a network of automatic license plate readers in more than 6,000 communities across the country in recent years. Flock's system uses AI-enabled cameras to snap photos of every vehicle that passes, creating a digital fingerprint that includes data such as personal as bumper guards or gun racks. Flock cameras are beloved by police because officers can use the company's national database to track vehicle movements to recover drugs and stolen automobiles and to solve even more serious crimes. A company spokesman said in a statement that the devices support communities across the country in addressing crime and locating missing people. At Flock, we believe safety and privacy should go hand in hand, which is why our technology is built around transparency, accountability, and local control, Chris Castaldo, Flock Safety's Chief Information Security Officer, said in a statement. Our platform includes safeguards like audit trails to help ensure accountability at every step. Yet the company's rapid expansion has given rise to citizen concerns about intrusive surveillance, worries that have intensified amid reports that federal immigration enforcement officials use the system to target immigrants. A national mapping project for the license plate readers, DFLOC, estimates that there are more than 90,000 in use in the United States and that over 60 communities have canceled or rejected contracts with Flock and other companies. Get the Flock out is the mantra. The cameras are not just unpopular in blue states. In Tiny Bandera, Texas, the city council voted to terminate its contract with Flock after the public raised concerns and someone vandalized one of the cameras. A Move One local news outlet dubbed extrajudicial Wild West cowboy justice. Here in Troy, City Council President Sue Steele said police installed 26 cameras without City Council approval or citizen input, a move that has people on edge. The council is reviewing why no one other than the police department signed off on the initial contract. Anything over the $35,000 typically requires council approval. The council has sued the mayor over the emergency declaration and is now considering a law that would limit the camera's use. I think it was done secretly, and when you aren't transparent, that angers people, Steele said. It touches on the nerve of 1984 and Big Brother is watching you. Network of surveillance. Okay. Faye, who lives in Troy, was initially perplexed when she first noticed the camera at an intersection about a block from her canal side home. She'd heard about Flock cameras, but had never seen one, and it quickly became clear that this was the device she'd encountered on her walk. She and her partner joked about splattering the camera with a paint-filled water balloon or taking it down with a slingshot. Flock Safety is one of the largest companies in the rapidly expanding field of AI-powered license plate readers, marketing the systems to police, private companies, and homeowner associations as 24-hour surveillance tools. Proponents say the cameras are a cheap and effective tool to aid police, and they dismiss arguments by the Civil Liberties Union and others that the surveillance violates Fourth Amendment rights. Flock noted in its statement that courts have ruled that there is no reasonable expectation of privacy in public roadways. But the cameras also enable law enforcement to monitor public spaces with little accountability and track driver whereabouts that could reveal personal movements, such as attending an Alcoholics Anonymous meeting or visiting an immigration lawyer, said Andrew Guthrie Ferguson, a law professor at George Washington University and the author of the book, Your Data Will Be Used Against You, Policing in the Age of Self-Surveillance. This inescapable network of surveillance gives police a new power that they didn't have, Ferguson said. Some communities have discontinued or rejected contracts with Flock Safety over concerns about data security and privacy and fears that the technology could be used to target immigrants. Last year, Flock canceled pilot programs with Customs and Border Protection and Immigration and Customs Enforcement's investigative arm to combat fentanyl and human trafficking. However, privacy experts said federal immigration officers are still able to access Flock's database through local law enforcement partners. In a study last fall, the University of Washington's Center for Human Rights showed that several agencies in that state shared Flock data with the U.S. Border Patrol. The Ohio community of Shaker Heights this month limited searches on its Flock camera systems after activists uncovered documents showing that law enforcement had conducted more than 200 immigration searches. And there have been other high-profile incidents of misuse, such as the Kansas City police chief, who was forced to resign after he used Flock camera data to stalk his ex-girlfriend. Shea, an industrial designer, moved to Troy from the San Francisco Bay Area during the pandemic, part of a wave of transplants who have driven the city's transformation from a fading industrial town to a vibrant hub for tech companies and other businesses. She is not a super political activist type person, but in February, she sent an email to neighbors and friends with the subject line, "Flock cameras in Troy. Please share." "There are multiple ways that our personhood is being taken from us by tech companies," she said. "I know you can't do something about it a lot of times, but this is a time when we can do something about it." A group of activists coalesced to write letters, testify, and show outside City Hall to chant, "It's surveillance, not safety." Much of their ire has been directed at Mantello, a Troy native whose father was a police detective and who has been an enthusiastic, if blustery, booster of her hometown during her first term. Steele said that until Shea and others drew attention to it, the city council was not aware of Troy's more than two dozen Flock cameras, which had been up for years, first installed as a pilot in 2021 and later expanded. Troy's deputy police chief, Steve Barker, said the department signed up for the programs after a spate of drive-by shootings and followed the normal procurement procedure for the contract, now $156,000 for 2 years. "The cameras are used in almost every investigation our detective bureau pursues," Barker said, noting that they provided information to solve major crimes, including two homicides. "The data is deleted after 30 days, and the police paused the town's participation in the national database in March after outcry." Shinkoli Struber, a council member who works in cybersecurity, said she has questions about Flock's methods of securing data. She said the company hasn't provided any compliance reports or documentation to the council showing how it is protecting data after repeated requests, and the police have released only partial audits of their material. "I am absolutely concerned with the security of Flock still," she said. More than 150 people showed up to a city council meeting on March 19th to protest cameras, crowding into the tiny chamber and spilling down the hall. The mood was raucous. Steele reportedly pounded her gavel at protesters who shouted, "You're lying," at one point when Mantello tried to speak. The city council directed city staff to pause payments to Flock, prompting Mantello to declare the state of emergency to pay the company the $78,000 owed to keep the cameras on. She accused the council of overstepping its legislative authority. "We are not going to jeopardize public safety here in this city," she said in an interview. A dramatic escalation. This month, the council released a proposal for a new law that would limit use of cameras, requiring most data to be deleted after 2 days. The mayor has already called it dangerous, misguided, and a gift to criminals. It would take weeks to approve. Meanwhile, the city remains under a state of emergency. On Tuesday, the council sued the mayor, demanding that she vacate her illegal action. The city of Troy is now under a perpetual state of emergency over Flock, which is ridiculous, Steele said. At one city council meeting, Shea and other activists also urged the mayor to rescind the emergency declaration, suggesting that Mantello is making Troy seem like a dangerous place. One carried a mock Flock camera and a sign that said, "I'm surveillance, not safety." Another read a list of past emergency declarations Mantello had made during her time, including for the demolition of a decrepit hot dog restaurant. Mantello, who has defended the declarations, stood in the back with her aides, smiling, seemingly unbothered by the criticism. "It just feels like A dramatic escalation of events, Jay said from the lectern when it was her turn to speak. I don't think the mayor and the police department really understand how these cameras work, and they have not provided any concrete data as to why they are deserving of emergency funding. After she was finished, she darted up to the mayor and whispered, I really mean it. I think we should meet. Sure, the mayor said, smiling. Despite the activist pleas, however, the mayor's position has not changed. The state of emergency will remain in force, she said, and she added, the cameras are never coming down. Our next article is, Trump's China summit shows a toll of a difficult year for the president. A year ago, Trump promised a new era during the first major foreign trip of his second term. On his recent trip to Beijing, the war with Iran and economic strain clouded his diplomacy. By Michael Birnbaum and Isaac Arndorf, May 16, 2026. President Donald Trump was riding the early high of his return to power last year when he took his first major foreign trip and declared that he would make a sharp break from years of U.S. nation building around the world. Exactly 1 year ago, after that visit to Saudi Arabia, Qatar, and the United Arab Emirates, he came to China at a very different moment in his presidency, with inflation spiraling and no easy way out of a conflict with Iran. The fight has ensnared the U.S. military, driving energy prices up and Trump's approval rating down. This time, there would be no sweeping declarations about how Trump's America would manage the world, nor backslapping bonhomme shared with Gulf royals who offer golden swords and honor guards riding Arabian steeds. Well, that's all the time we have for articles from the Washington Post. I'm your reader, Joe Whiting, broadcasting from the Chicago Lighthouse. This is Chris Radio, your information station. Thanks for listening.
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8: Welcome to the New York Times Sunday Book Review for May 10th, 2026, for the latest in fiction, biography, history, and travel. I'm David Howard, and today we're going to start with reviews of books first titled A Terrible Intimacy and The Violence. First, Black and White, a historian draws on court records to highlight the complex relationships between the enslaved and the enslavers. A review by Kate Mazur of a book titled A Terrible Intimacy, Interracial Life in the Slave-Holding South, written by Melvin Patrick Ely. In a central Virginia courthouse in 1854, an enslaved man is prosecuted for raping a white woman. Black and white witnesses praise his character and attest

beaten, nevertheless declared his determination to work, telling his enslaver, "I intend to cop my row like a man." Melvin Patrick Ely's A Terrible Intimacy brims with scenes like these as it unspools the complex lives of black and white residents of Prince Edward County, Virginia, before the Civil War. Using records from six carefully selected criminal cases, each dissected in detail, Ely convincingly reveals how the antebellum social order was defined both by violent white supremacy and by a surprising variety of interracial relationships. Ely, a historian at the College of William and Mary, has previously turned to local history to challenge our collective tendency to reduce the antebellum South to stereotypes and set pieces. In his Bancroft Prize-winning Israel on the Appomattox from 2004, he investigated a long-standing free black community in Prince Edward County. Now he examines slavery itself. All manner of revealing testimony spilled out in these criminal prosecutions. Everyone seemed to know everyone else's business. Trials elicited accounts of black and white people whose families had intersected for decades. White men and enslaved men who drank whiskey together. White women and men who raised mixed-race children, the offspring of interracial relationships. And family members and neighbors of both races who visited, gossiped, and nurtured grudges. Ely is working with difficult sources. Witness testimony is shaped by many factors, including attorneys striving to elicit statements that support their clients' cases. Court clerks produced not verbatim transcripts, but summaries of what they heard. Ely is aware of the challenges and meets them admirably. He does so in part by adopting an unorthodox format. Historians typically process their research behind the scenes and serve up a relatively smooth narrative using citations or summaries of evidence to buttress their interpretations. By contrast, Ely gives us an X-ray view into how he works. He walks readers through each trial transcript as if reading the document for the first time. He quotes witnesses at length and explains what he thinks they're saying, at times noting his own questions and confusion. Only toward the end of each chapter does he divulge the outcome of the trial. He also narrates how he unearths information to supplement the court records. He recounts how he turned to tax records to reveal exactly where people lived to discover the value of their land. He describes how he draws on the work of other historians, and he expertly translates his subject's vernacular, explaining that 2 hours by sun meant 2 hours before sunset, and that a case bottle may have been a tall, squared-off glass container with tapered sides. His conversational tone echoes the intimacy of the relationships he traces in the book, although in a few instances his affection for details ends up distracting from his larger points. It is not easy to strike the balance that Ely achieves here. Writing about the close terms on which black and white people operated in a society like antebellum Virginia, one could easily slide into romanticization or minimize the structures of power that underwrote the social order. Ely resists that pull, circling back to the centrality of anti-black violence and the threat of violence that hung over the entire system. In one case, an enslaved man named Tom accidentally killed an overseer who assaulted him. Testimony revealed that the overseer had a violent temper, a drinking problem, and a long-standing grudge against Tom's owners, who were the overseer's own sister and brother-in-law. But these details mattered little in court. The institution of slavery granted the white man tyrannical authority over Tom, while placing nearly absolute limits

Tom's right to defend himself. Among the most telling figures Ely features are several prominent white lawyers who seemed to work hard on behalf of their enslaved clients. Those same men, Ely emphasizes, pushed Virginia to join the Confederacy and wage war for the preservation of slavery. Quote, "The most appalling horror of American slavery," he writes, "may well be that whites in any number of ways implicitly or even explicitly recognized the humanity of black folk every day, yet they remained full, even avid participants in a system that exploited and abused those very people." Unquote. Although agents of oppression have sometimes deliberately dehumanized their victims to justify violence and exploitation, they often need no such excuse. They know full well that the people they abuse are human beings, and they do it anyway. Next, buried truths. Through accounts of relatives and direct witnesses, this memoir examines a pivotal and brutal period of Colombian history. A review by Annie Coriel of a book titled The Violence, My Family's Colombian War, written by Adriana E. Ramirez. One of the hardest things about writing on Latin America for an international audience is deciding what people already know. What figures are household names? What episodes are familiar, but also invite more interest? In the case of Colombia, many authors have been tempted to go with a sure bet, Pablo Escobar. Adriana E. Ramirez, in her family memoir Meets Social History, The Violence, is no exception. But the premise of her book is that you can't understand the cruelty of Escobar, whose Medellin cartel dominated the global cocaine trade in the 1980s, without knowing what happened in Colombia decades before. In 1948, the assassination of a Liberal Party leader led to rioting and killings across Bogotá. Members of the rival Conservative Party armed their rural workers, instructing them to kill Liberals and drive them from their land. The Liberals fought back. Over the following decade, a period that came to be known as La Violencia, neighbors killed neighbors. Corpses multiplied until they clogged the rivers. Some bodies were found dismembered. Others were discovered with their tongues pulled through a slit in their necks, a gory allusion to the long blue ties worn by Liberals. Years later, warring Colombian cartel members in Miami and New York would shock the public with precisely the same spectacle, leaving their victims' bodies with a Colombian necktie. Such gruesome details are fortunately contained to a few chapters. The author focuses more on drawing a portrait of her maternal grandparents and how they survived this horrific time. Ramirez's grandfather, Anibal, is a big charmer whose wild days seem to be behind him by the time he meets his future wife. The author's grandmother, Esther, is small and formidable. They're both from liberal families, and Esther comes of age just as all the eligible young men in the mountains of Santander have started to perish or fled as far as Spain to save their own lives. Until she meets Anibal, she appears not to care, happy to name calves and keep the books on her family's farm. But her good fortune in finding him and her faith in him will nearly become her undoing. It is Esther's story that carries the strongest charge, despite the author's diligent research and the building of her theory, through forays into other life stories, that it was La Violencia that led to generations of social and political turmoil in Colombia, where the author's mother is from. Ramirez is Colombian-Mexican and lives in the United States. The Violence shows how this unofficial civil war may have created both drug cartels like Escobar's and the powerful leftist revolutionary group that came to rule the countryside, the Revolutionary Armed Forces of Colombia, or FARC.
Part of me wishes that Ramirez had left out the latter subjects, which are more familiar and prone to sensationalizing. Do we really need to see Escobar, folk hero and vicious killer, entrapped and gunned down on a roof in Medellin? What does he have to do with her family? As Ramirez reconstructs past episodes, she has trouble maintaining a steady tone. She can get bogged down in numbers, conflicting death tolls, say, and use terms that don't always fit the historical period. It's when she turns to her grandmother's betrayal by her grandfather that she's most confident. This is her story to tell. It is also remarkable that Ramirez evidently discovered only while interviewing relatives for this book. A family secret is irresistible, no matter how sad. This is a story of betrayal, worthy of Elena Ferrante, and as Ramirez tells it, she deftly shows us her grandmother's rage and her resolve. Quote, "He got me to dance that night," Esther tells of Anibal. "He stepped on me. I didn't want to tell him, though. I just let him destroy my feet." As a stylist, Ramirez is less sure, alternating between the sort of serviceable prose that keeps a narrative moving, but can fall flat, and wispy metaphors and poetic musings. Yet it is hard not to be moved by her commitment to confront this definitive but deeply repressed period. I too am half Colombian and about the same age as she is. My grandparents also met and married at the start of La Violencia and rarely spoke of that time. By the end of this brave book, I felt I knew them better. I also felt the aching sadness that emanates from the best art about Colombia's decades-long conflict, which may have killed as many as 500,000 people. It's the same sadness evoked by Beatriz González's painted silhouettes, thousands of people carrying bodies at Bogota's Central Cemetery. In the accounts of Ramirez's relatives, I felt the weight of grief, the responsibility to the dead carried for life. You're listening to the New York Times Sunday Book Review, produced by Gatewave in New York City. Next, Mose, Mose, Mose. Why audiences hearing Shakespeare in other languages can understand the text more easily than Anglophones usually can. A review by John McWhorter of a book titled If This Be Magic, The Unlikely Art of Shakespeare in Translation, written by Daniel Hahn. A Japanese person once told me that Shakespeare productions are sellouts in Japan. To say that Japanese and English are different languages is an understatement, and given that Shakespearean English and modern English are at least different dialects, I wondered just how translators rendered the likes of King Lear into Japanese, or any other language really. What makes the bard's language sublime would seem impossible to render effectively in any language but the one he wrote in. The translator, Daniel Hahn, teaches us that this isn't true. Shakespeare's plays have long been translated worldwide, and Hahn has consulted countless translations, both old and new. He's also interviewed what he calls his flock of over a dozen translators of Shakespeare's work. His goal is to show us how diligent translation can give an audience what Shakespeare did, or at least almost, in any language. Or as he puts it, Shakespeare, quote, can be appreciated for all his quantities, even if we don't hear a single one of his words, unquote. The upshot is often, in its way, a little sad. This translating achievement means that audiences hearing Shakespeare in other languages can understand the text more easily than Anglophones usually can. Shakespearean English is further from ours than we often know. The words are familiar, but the reason the text can sound in real time, like a radio station poorly tuned in, is that the meanings of so many of the words have so often changed so much. In Shakespeare's time, wherefore meant why.
Juliet wasn't asking where Romeo was when he was standing right in front of her. Wit means knowledge, not arch humour. Generous means noble. Light could mean sexually licentious. People at a Shakespeare play in other countries don't have to deal with these false friends because the translations are into the modern language rather than the language as it was centuries ago. As Hahn notes, quote, meanings that would have been clear to a globe audience 4 centuries ago and that have faded into obscurity because our English is no longer Shakespeare's are now clear again in Ukrainian or Korean. An American linguist friend of mine once admitted to me that the first time he really understood a Shakespeare play was when he watched it in French. And in other countries, Shakespeare translations have often been updated over the years as the language changes. Alas. But Hahn devotes each of 38 of his chapters to one of the problems a translator of Shakespeare faces in lending audiences this comprehension of such subtle and complex texts. Topics include rendering wordplay, punctuation, word order, levels of formality, and how characters who speak different dialects or even different languages will talk. In a Julius Caesar in Latin, although frankly I'm not sure what the purpose of that translation is, Caesar's dying et tu, Brute, is in Greek, which is actually what some observers of the actual event recalled. Hahn delights in how translators have conveyed the intricacies and nuances, and hopefully even jokes, through languages with different sounds, rhythms, and word order. Even the same word between languages is, upon examination, different in each. English's love conveys a rather wide splotch of meanings, which many languages submit to a division of labor between two or more words, i.e., in Russian, if you say you loved a book, using the love word, it sounds as if you had feelings for it. In Romance languages, like French and Italian, words are generally longer than English ones, making it harder to convey terser passages. Some languages' rhythms would make iambic pentameter hopelessly limit a translator's possibilities, requiring a decision as to what alternate poetic template to use, if any. For all that Hahn wants us to think the translators are rendering Shakespeare as different but the same, sometimes I sense that some translations of Shakespeare are more like poeticizations. At a Macbeth production I once attended, a Russian family behind me were enthusiastically talking about the play so familiarly that it resembled the way Americans might discuss Gilmore Girls. I turned and asked them who had written the translation they were talking about, and the paterfamilias announced that it was by the poet Boris Pasternak. In If This Be Magic, Hahn compares Pasternak's Romeo and Juliet with that of his contemporary Anna Radlova, and shows that while Radlova conveyed Shakespeare's prose line by line faithfully, although artfully, often Pasternak submitted his own poetic sensibility for Shakespeare's, departing considerably from the original vocabulary, rhythm, and sometimes even meaning. I'm not sure the people behind me knew the Macbeth they were discussing as well as they might have if it had come from Radlova. But only in Hahn's book could I have compared these two translations to understand this, which is symptomatic of the very fullness of the book. Hahn leaves no stone unturned, informing us that the languages quoting in the book include, quote, Arabic, Azeri, Bulgarian, Cape Verdean, Creole, Danish, French, Hebrew, Hungarian, Isixhosa, Italian, Japanese, Kurdish, Latin, Tirio, Maori, Portuguese, Russian, Swahili, Thai, Turkish, and Yiddish, unquote. Hold me back, say I, who harbours things like an LP from the 1960s of Kiss Me Kate, sung in German, and an Estonian translation of the novel Ragtime. I admire Hahn's intent. But there can be no one-size-fits-all guide to translating Shakespeare, as each language presents its own challenges to the endeavour.
This means that the book is essentially a tourist guide to the array of choices translators happen to have made here, there, and everywhere. On your left is how they did this passage in Turkish. Up straight ahead is how this came out in Mandarin. The impossibility of a real through line ultimately means that the book is a little too, well, generous. It could lose a good 100 pages of its 400 and remain the fine thing that it is. Also, I'm always in favour of non-fiction writers engaging in a chatty tone, but for some readers, Hahn will seem to overdo it in spots. To him, Richard III is one of the unkliest of the plays, and the final words of the book, on the difficulties he encountered in finding translated Shakespeare passages as his Shakespeare titles, are, "But it is annoying." But in the end, the book is about how Shakespeare comes off not only to English speakers, but to the whole world. The book is a kind of masterclass in translation, a chronicle of the author's healthy obsession, and a great way to catch up with Shakespeare's work. We should know how people experience Shakespeare worldwide if, as Harold Bloom taught us, his work was, quote, "the invention of the human," unquote. Hahn's tour makes a lovely case for that. Next, guilt-free. The worldly men of the cloth in this novel find divinity both inside and outside the church. A review by Miguel Salazar of a book titled Aside from My Heart, All Is Well by Hector Abad, translated by Anne MacLean. Perhaps the least convincing archetype of moral absolutism and piety in literature and film today is the Roman Catholic priest. A clergyman is now more likely to stand in for hypocrisy or raise dilemmas over conflicting ideals. What happens, for example, when a man of the cloth finds himself at odds with his own institution? This question animates Hector Abad's novel, Aside from My Heart, All Is Well, about what the author calls, quote, "a subject so unsuited to our times, a good priest," unquote. Here are fallible men hemmed in by the church who find divinity in alms and prayer, yes, but also through romance and the arts. The novel consists of journal entries by Aurelio Sanchez, an aging priest in remembrance of the congenial Luis Cordoba, who is largely based on the Colombian priest and film critic Luis Alberto Alvarez. The story is mostly set in 1996 Medellin, as Father Cordoba, 50, awaits a heart transplant after a grim diagnosis. Quote, "Luis had a very big heart," Father Sanchez said, the prologue to Cardiac Failure, unquote. Abad indulges in what even he admits is a worn-out metaphor, especially while chronicling Father Cordoba's budding romance with a housemaid after he leaves the priest's residence. His diet is now bland, but saccharine, quotes, "we are curing you here with love," Darlie the maid says, abound like sentimental candy. Abad, who wrote this novel after undergoing open-heart surgery in 2021, has spoken in interviews about imbuing Father Cordoba with his own love for opera. Even so, he has also created his own fictional stand-in, a divorced atheist and aspiring filmmaker who publishes Father Sanchez's journals as a novel. The personal connection goes further. In the 1980s, Abad was expelled from university for publishing a column mocking Pope John Paul II, a story he recreates in the book. A worldly enthusiasm courses through the novel. The priests drop giddy references to poems by Yeats, Lope de Vega, and Cesar Vallejo, and to videos of Mozart arias. They offer pastoral insights on subjects including the Second Vatican Council, sex abuse scandals, fatherhood, both the religious and the lay kind, an archbishop's supposed complicity in cartel violence, and the waning influence of Catholicism. At turn, Father Sanchez proves to be a thoughtful interlocutor with a bone to pick with the church.
As a young gay seminarian, he writes, he was alarmed to discovering the flow of minors from the junior seminary to the senior at night, which led him to transfer elsewhere and ultimately meet Father Cordoba. His actions sometimes undermine his sanctimonious commitments. He questions the vow of chastity after he admits to sneaking off to a motel with a male student. Absolute virginity, he writes, is much more against nature than my own desires. In his portrayal of a corrupt, morally bankrupt institution, Aside From My Heart, All Is Well, recalls Robert Bolaño's haunting novel By Night in Chile. Like Bolaño's Father Urrutia, a haughty literary critic who gets in bed with Augusto Pinochet's dictatorship, Father Cordoba sees his purpose as to evangelize on behalf of the arts. His attitude, however, is open and accessible. He teaches Italian neorealism and starts film clubs, imparting his love for Maria Callas and Pier Paolo Pasolini. His heart is admittedly big. The transplant, it turns out, may never come to pass. Still, as Abad demonstrates, you don't need cardiac surgery to have a change of heart. I've taken off my cassock in order to be a truer priest, Camilo Torres, a Colombian clergyman turned Marxist guerrilla, once said. Father Cordoba would agree. By way of his own winsome motto, the only mortal sin we could commit, he proclaims, the only one, is unhappiness. This Gateway broadcast of the New York Times Sunday Book Review will return with reviews of books titled The Oyster Diaries and The Ending Writes Itself. We will return after this short break.

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6: Welcome back to the New York Times Sunday Book Review. I'm David Howard. Let's begin with a look at the combined print and e-book bestsellers of the week. First, the fiction list. Number 10, Game On, by Nevessa Allen. The third book of the Into the Darkness series. Tyler seeks revenge against his father and pretends to be Stella's boyfriend. Number 9, Paradox, by Douglas Preston and Althea Preston. The second book in the Cash and Colcord series. A new case involves money, murder, and a secret society. Number 8, Dungeon Crawler Carl, by Matt Dinneman. A Coast Guard vet named Carl and his ex-girlfriend's cat Princess Donut are trapped in a fantasy dungeon. Number 7, Hope Rises, by David Baldacci, the second book in the Walter Nash series. Using an alias and some lethal skills, Nash works to bring down a global criminal operation. Number 6, A Woman's Place, by Danielle Steele. After the sinking of the Titanic takes her father, Lady Victoria Oldbrook marries an older industrialist and eventually steps into his business. Number 5, The Correspondent, by Virginia Evans. Letters from someone she used to know push Sybil Van Antwerp toward revisiting her past and finding a way to forgive. Number 4, Purple State, by Dana Perino. A public relations professional goes with two of her friends to a swing district in Wisconsin and meets a guy with a different perspective. Number 3, Yesteryear, by Cara Claire Burke. Natalie Heller Mills, a privileged tradwife social media influencer, wakes up to find she is living in the comparatively difficult reality of 1855. Number 2, Project Hail Mary, by Andy Weir. The fate of humanity rests on Ryland Grace's shoulders, the basis of the movie. Number 1, Theo of Golden, by Alan Levy. A man travels to a small southern town where he purchases pencil drawings of local residents and exchanges them for stories. Now the non-fiction list. Number 10, The Rolling Stones, by Bob Spitz. A biography of the rock band that delves into the relationship of its musicians and their output over more than six decades. Number 9, Alito, by Molly Hemingway. The editor-in-chief of The Federalist depicts Judge Justice Samuel Alito's judicial career and his impact on the Supreme Court. Number 8, A World Appears, by Michael Pollan. The author of This Is Your Mind on Plants explores several perspectives on consciousness. Number 7, You with the Sad Eyes, by Christina Applegate. The Emmy Award-winning actress, who received a multiple sclerosis diagnosis in 2021, shares personal stories. Number 6, This Vast Enterprise, by Craig Fearman. A revisionist history of the Lewis and Clark expedition viewed from the perspectives of 10 people connected to it. Number 5, The Body Keeps the Score, by Bessel van der Kolk. How trauma affects the body and mind, and innovative treatments for recovery. Number 4, London Falling by Patrick Redden Keefe. The author of Say Nothing details the efforts by the parents of a 19-year-old Londoner to uncover the truth about his mysterious death and secret life. Number 3, Fame Sick by Lena Dunham. The author of Not That Kind of Girl evaluates the effects that pursuing her creative endeavors had on her. Number 2, When We See You Again by Rachel Goldberg-Polan. A mother recounts the capture of her son, Hirsch, from the Nova Music Festival and his subsequent execution. Number 1, Strangers by Belle Burden. Burden retraces her marriage of 20 years in search of clues to help shape her understanding about its demise and to find a way forward. Now a review headed The Big Uneasy. The well-born protagonist in this novel returns home to New Orleans and immediately feels like an outsider. A review by Dwight Garner of a book titled The Oyster Diaries, written by Nancy LeMann. The list of heavyweights who've written well about New Orleans is long. It includes Walt Whitman, Kate Chopin, William Faulkner, Michael Ondaatje, and Cormac McCarthy. Yet the city has punched below its weight historically in terms of its purely local fiction-writing colossuses. John Kennedy Toole, the author of A Confederation of Dunces, grew up there. Walker Percy, though he lived primarily in Covington, Louisiana, knew the city intimately and set the moviegoer largely in New Orleans. Anne Rice's vampire movies, whether they're to your taste or not, still cast long twilight shadows amid the Garden District's moss-draped live oaks and wrought iron. New Orleans has long had nearly as many major non-fiction writers as varieties of poor boy, but it's perplexing. Why has this laid-back, yet buoyant, rickety, yet opulent and totally crackpot city, it's hard to believe it exists in America, not nurtured more top-flight novelists? I've heard two semi-plausible explanations. One is that New Orleans is all about evanescent consumables on the spot pleasures, second line parades, live jazz, dancing, crawfish, sex, dive bars, gardens, and endless rounds of Ramos gin fizzes and Sazeracs. You had to be there might be the unofficial city motto. The second explanation comes from Richard Ford, who simply found it hard to get any work done there, what with all the hubbub and the puking sounds coming from the direction of Bourbon Street. New Orleans is noisy and crowded and not a good place to be a novelist, he told The Guardian in 2003, yet they continue to thrive in noisy, chaotic New York City. One of the joys of committing this review to print is welcoming the arrival of a new writer into the pantheon of New Orleans native-born novelists, one who should have been there all along. She already was in some corners. That writer is Nancy LeMann, who has 3 books out this spring. One is a new novel. It's titled The Oyster Diaries, and we'll get to it. The second is a new edition of LeMann's first novel, Lives of the Saints, first published in 1985 and long out of print. It's funny, but also has the condensed quality of a dream. It imparts a lingering sadness, one that follows you around for a few days after you've read it. The third is The Writs of the Bayou, originally published in 1987. It's a non-fiction account of the Louisiana Governor Edwin Edwards trials for bribery, fraud, and racketeering that played out in 1985. The book began as a Vanity Fair assignment, and you can see why Tina Brown, then the magazine's go-go editor, killed it like a bug. It's so personal and moody and filled with roller coaster inversions that LeMann, hilariously, barely managed to tweezer in the details of the case. It's a humid, meandering, late-period miniature masterpiece of the new journalism. James Walcott's introduction to the new edition is a model of the form. Each of these books is excellent and exists on the same continuum. The narrators are LeMann or versions of her. These women are frank, sardonic, bookish, self-absorbed, and neurotic. They stew in their own juices. They deliver jokey shoves that sometimes land like real ones. The author channels their discontent and delivers slashing little thunderstorms of meaning. These are books for the misanthropes, the antisocialites, those with negative self-regard. You know who you are. They'll put you in mind of writers such as Laurie Moore, Lydia Davis, Mary Robison, and Fran Lebowitz, the four horsewomen of the anarcho-apocalypse, women who take no bull hockey from anyone. We're not used to seeing this sort of voice set free in New Orleans, and that fact is part of Lemon's considerable charms. My advice is to take these three books in the order they were written. Lemon's other novels are Sportsman's Paradise, Malaise, and The Fiery Pantheon. I've not yet read them. Some are hard to find. I'm only human. Lives of the Saints is the best of those under consideration here. Lemon grew up in the Garden District, in the faux casual nosebleed strata of New Orleans society. And most of her books are set there. Our characters who've gone off up north and who feel like misfits and failures are often returning home for fraught visits. To paraphrase Bob Dylan, they can come back, but they can't come back all the way. The Oyster Diaries is about a woman named Delery Anhalt, who's from an old New Orleans family. Her father's an eminent lawyer who knows all of Homer in ancient Greek. The book takes its title from the fact that he's long kept a diary in which he grades every oyster he's eaten. September 21, utterly tasteless. September 22, beautiful to look at but no salt. September 28, very fine. Lemon has proposed more than once that you should never, ever say you're going out to eat oysters. Instead, say this: you are going out to grade oysters. Delery and her husband, who have adult children, live in the D.C. area. Their marriage is falling apart. COVID has settled in, and to keep a toe dipped in the currents of New Orleans, she volunteers to be a virtual court monitor of criminal cases there. The novel recounts the travails of having house guests and taking beach vacations with extended family. It also includes a puzzling account of an African safari. But the book finds its center of gravity in the Big Easy. Amid the white summer suit, the seersucker, and the mopped brows, Delery returns home because her elders are aging out. She arrives and immediately feels like an outsider. In an aria that's typical of this novel, she thinks, quote, "I imagine that my mother and her social milieu felt disgust at my failure to measure up to their standards of suavity and comportment. I'd once been like them, well-dressed, vivacious, popular. Now I was on a whole different plane of reality, characterized by self-loathing, pain, doubt, and angst. The whole edifice had begun to crumble." Unquote. In Lemon's books, as in Joan Didion's, the whole edifice is always beginning to crumble. Delery ruminates on her wastrel youth. This novel includes a welcome appearance by an old flame named Claude Collier, a well-mannered, blue-eyed boy. Claude has figured in some of Lemon's earlier novels. His scenes remind you what a fine observer of men Lemon is. He appears to resemble a young Walker Evans and was once the missing link, somehow, between everything that had happened to Delery and everything that might happen. The Oyster Diaries works, on a surface level, because Lemon is full of shrewd observations about things like bumpy, storm-tossed landings at Louis Armstrong Airport, the naming of hurricanes, and why black women make the best judges, because they've had it up to here and they don't have time for folderol. She drops little anti-Zen aphorisms as she streams along. Quote, "There's a fine line between courtesy and hypocrisy. The Garden of Wrath, it needs to be mowed." She delivers rational descriptions of irrationality. Below and beyond this surface chop, The Oyster Diaries is remorseful and melancholy, and it leaves a wide wake. It's also a bit scattered, hectic, not Lemon's best, yet it's wide awake. It's an epic of disgruntlement that's in touch with life's little moments of grace. It reminds you that Lemon isn't just a shining New Orleans writer. She's a shining American one. You're listening to the New York Times Sunday Book Review on Gatewave, audio for independent living. Next, a writer's life. In this novel, a group of authors races to finish a mystery manuscript only to find themselves part of a lethal plot. A review by Jennifer Harlan of a book titled The Ending Writes Itself, written by Evelyn Clark. On a dark and stormy night, a group of strangers gathers in a foreboding residence. They've come at the invitation of an enigmatic host who is nowhere to be seen, but has promised a weekend they'll never forget. Night falls, communication with the outside world is cut off, and then the real fun begins. There's a reason the closed circle mystery is so beloved. A good thriller is all about stakes and locking up your suspects and victims in one space and throwing away the key in a surefire way to send those stakes sky high. Christie, Conan, Doyle, Carr, they all knew how to concoct this titillating brew. Now enter Clark. Evelyn Clark is actually two people, the best-selling author V.E. Schwab, The Shades of Magic series, The Invisible Life of Addie LaRue, and the author and screenwriter Kat Clark, Girlhood Entangled. The Ending Writes Itself is their first collaboration, and their love of the genre infuses every page. Our mysterious host here is Arthur Fletch, a Christie-esque literary titan known as much for his reclusive nature as for his breathtaking thrillers. The guests are seven writers, including one duo. They've come to Fletch's private island off the coast of Scotland for what they believe will be one of his exclusive salons. Once they've arrived and the NDAs have been signed, the authors learn the truth. Arthur is dead. The invitations were issued by his agent and his editor, and the real agenda for the weekend is writing. Arthur, it seems, drowned before completing his final book. Each writer has 72 hours and 10,000 words to craft their version of an ending. They must use a typewriter, or laptops and phones will be locked in a safe for the duration of the contest. At the end of the weekend, the agent and editor will pick a winning draft, and its author or authors will receive the remaining $1 million of Fletcher's advance, plus an additional $1 million three-book contract for their own work. It's the perfect lure for these contestants, all of whom are languishing in their careers. And in case you weren't getting enough Clue vibes already, each player is also conveniently labelled, not by colour but by genre. The aforementioned duo, Sienna, a literary magpie, and Malcolm, her buffoonish alcoholic husband, are the thriller writers, although their partnership, romantic and professional, is in very choppy waters. Millie, who talks in a way that adds exclamation points, writes young adult fantasy. The poised Priscilla is a romance author, with the pink wardrobe to match. The black-clad knight Al Kenzo writes horror. Jackson, with an X, does science fiction. And then there's Kate, the 22-year-old newbie, whose as-yet-unsold debut is a murder mystery. With the players in place, all that remains is to roll the dice and see who will die, and where, by whose hand, and with what. This being a thriller writer's house, there's not just a Chekhov's gun, but an entire artillery of weapons to choose from, and plenty of secret passages by which to smuggle them. The genre archetypes help keep the characters and their swapping points of view straight, but they also serve as grifts for the book's secondary mission, skewering the many pains and elusive pleasures of the modern-day book industry. Both Schwab and Clark have crisscrossed genre lines from fantasy to sci-fi, young adult to TV, and they have fun playing up and spoofing the biases implicit in these categorizations. Every genre uses the same deck of metaphorical cards, they, via Priscilla, point out, even if they use those cards to play a different game. They also use the characters' experiences to call attention to the structural rot at the heart of publishing, highlighting the challenges that many women and people of color face as they attempt to carve a path through an often homogeneous industry. But in leaning so heavily on their insider knowledge, Clark and Schwab risk alienating a broader audience. Even I, someone well-versed in the book world, got a little weary of all the references to genre tropes and signing lines and the looming threat of AI. I worry that someone who's never heard of a slush pile or stumbled upon the term midlist might not nearly have as much fun. Nobody likes to be the odd one out at a dinner party where the rest of the guests keep talking shop. When they get back to the business of whodunit, however, Schwab and Clark shine. They have a knack for scene setting and clever turns of phrase, and the seams of their collaboration never show. The action is well paced, peppered with red herrings and hairpin twists. One final review actually made me cheer, and the slow unveiling of almost every character's backstory adds satisfying depth. The exception is Malcolm, who remains cartoonishly inept. The ending writes itself as great fun, chilling, thrilling, satisfyingly pulpy and smart, that will appear to mystery fans and to anyone who's ever attempted to publish a book. Next, some historical fiction, reviewed by Alida Becker. In her impressive debut, The Shock of the Light, Laurie Inglis Hall merges the familiar high-stakes drama of World War II fiction with a less familiar sort of personal drama, turning heroic conventions inside out. Finally, her central characters are fraternal twins, the children of a pacifist British don whose fates will irrevocably diverge when they volunteer to serve their country. Theo Armstrong becomes a pilot in the Royal Air Force, while his sister Tessa is recruited for a clandestine special ops mission behind enemy lines in France. Theo, although scarred by, quote, the pain, the deaths, the absence of hope, unquote, will return to an agonizingly created semblance of normal life. But Tessa, whose exploits will have readers racing through the first half of the novel, disappears into the void. Despite Theo's post-war detective work, only the outlines of her final days survive, buried amid rumors of traitorous activity. Why were Tess's messages from the field ignored? Why was she held so long by the Germans in Paris, only to die in a concentration camp? Was she betrayed, or was she your rat, as one man angrily tells Theo, as guilty of murder as any Nazi? It's only decades later, when a young doctoral student's curiosity is piqued by Tessa's scant personnel file, that the truth emerges, and with it, a much more intimate secret is laid bare. Next, Ruby Falls takes place in the caves that still attract tourists to Lockout Mountain, Tennessee. But Jin Phillips sets the action back in the depression-ravaged early 1930s when the Ruby Falls tour operator tries a desperate publicity stunt to keep his business afloat. A professional mind reader will lead a small group of witnesses into the miles of passages beneath the falls to locate a hidden hatpin using only his psychic energy. Unfortunately, one member of the party won't emerge from the clammy labyrinthine depths, and it's certain this death in the dark wasn't accidental. The murder weapon is a stalactite rammed right through the Adam's apple. Although Phillips's publisher is billing this as a twist on the locked room mystery, it's also a clever exploration of the above-ground insecurities that infect those justifiably paranoid spelunkers who can't escape the fact that, quote, the whole world is a row of dominoes, unquote. Survival will require a delicate mix of trust and wariness, not to mention an ability to navigate a torturous route back to the surface. This is not a novel for the claustrophobic. Vicente Luis Mora calls Central Europa stratigraphic because, although the action takes place in early 19th century Prussia, it's concerned with the way history and culture accumulate in layers, shaping our consideration of both past and present. The hapless exemplar of this process is a Viennese accountant called Rido Hopschalmer, who has acquired a plot of land where he proposes to A. bury his recently deceased wife, and B. settle into a quiet life as the first freeholder in a formerly feudal society. Yet every time he puts spade to earth, he discovers the frozen, perfectly preserved corpse of a soldier. Some appear to be Napoleonic, some Roman. None are decomposing, giving his farm the look of a permanent battlefield. Translated from the Spanish by Raúl Beery, Mora's account of Redu's tribulations is an appealing mix of traditional storytelling and literary gamesmanship, featuring realistic characters confronted with a deeply unreal scenario. At times, the narrative is darkly humorous. Redu tries to use the soldiers as scarecrows, at others quite serious. His bizarre little farm attracts bureaucratic scrutiny with its inevitable complications. More serious, though, is the shiver that comes when Redu digs up another cache of bodies, men who carry, quote, guns made using technology far superior to ours, and whose uniforms bear a variation on an old Meso-Oriental cross with bent arms, unquote. It's 1946, and Tor Duval, Saskatchewan is, quote, a small square town with rows of straight square streets, a game board with houses and cars for pieces and easy-to-understand rules, unquote. The sort of place where Florence Banks, the heroine of Wild People Quiet, hopes to lead a safe, invisible existence, putting in long hours as a secretary and keeping very much to herself. Tara Giraud reveals the childhood among poverty-stricken members of the Métis tribe that Florence fled more than 30 years earlier. We're shown the only store the half-breeds are allowed to enter, the shacks they call home, the barren land they can be evicted from at any time, and we witness the exhilaration the young woman feels when she realizes she can pass for white. Florence thought a decade among these people would earn their loyalty. She will learn otherwise in swift, heartbreaking fashion. Thanks for listening to this gateway broadcast of the New York Times Sunday Book Review. I'm volunteer reader David Howard. Please join me again next time. For most of you, Christian Science Monitor is coming up next here on Gateway.

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As of April 9th, 1,714 confirmed measles cases have been reported in the United States this year. This is an increase of 43 cases since the last report. Among these, 1,794 were reported by 33 jurisdictions. A total of 10 measles cases were reported among international visitors to the United States. There have been 17 new outbreaks reported in 2026, and 94% of confirmed cases are outbreak-associated. 377 cases from outbreaks that have begun in 2026 and 1,232 from outbreaks that began in 2025. An outbreak is defined as three or more related cases. For the full year of 2025, a total of 2,144 confirmed measles cases were reported in the United States. Among these, 2,119 measles cases were reported by 45 jurisdictions. A total of 25 measles cases were reported among international visitors to the United States. There were 49 outbreaks reported in 2025, and 89% of confirmed cases are outbreak-associated. For comparison, 16 outbreaks

call was triggered by the company, according to the Canadian Food Inspection Agency. There have been no reported illnesses associated with the consumption of these products. Consumers can identify the recalled products by looking for the label information on the company's website. A liquid supplement has been recalled because of a botulism risk. Liquid Blends Corp. of Rockville Centre, New York, is recalling all codes of Good Brain Tonic because of botulism potential. The Good Brain Tonic was distributed nationwide in retail stores and via internet sales. Good Brain is bottled in 16-ounce and 32-ounce amber bottles with plastic caps. The UPC code for 16-ounce size is 860-1098-4468. And for the 32-ounce size, it is 860-1098-4475. No illnesses have been reported to date. The botulism potential was discovered through analysis by Cornell Food Venture Center and field testing by New York State Department of Agriculture and Markets Food Inspectors. The Food and Drug Administration has not reported what caused the potential for contamination. While a variety of illnesses can result from eating underprocessed food, one of the most dangerous is botulism poisoning. Untreated, botulism can paralyze the muscles needed for breathing, resulting in sudden death. Contaminated food may not look or smell bad. Anyone who has eaten any of the recalled product and developed signs of botulism poisoning should immediately seek medical attention. In foodborne botulism, symptoms generally begin 18 to 36 hours after eating contaminated food. However, symptoms can begin as soon as 6 hours after or up to 10 days later. The symptoms of botulism may include some of or all of the following: double vision, blurred vision, drooping eyelids, slurred speech, difficulty swallowing, difficulty breathing, a thick feeling tongue, dry mouth, and muscle weakness. People with botulism poisoning may not show all of these symptoms at once. If untreated, the disease may progress and symptoms may worsen to cause paralysis of specific muscles, including those used in breathing and those in the arms, legs, and the body, from the neck to the pelvis area. Whole cantaloupes have been recalled because of salmonella. Ico Farms Incorporated has initiated a recall of its fresh cantaloupes because of potential salmonella contamination. The affected whole fruit was distributed to Pennsylvania, Florida, California, and New York. A total of 8,302 cartons are subject to recall. The recalled Ico Fresh Whole Cantaloupe is wrapped in food-safe plastic bags and packed in corrugated cardboard cartons containing 6 to 12 melons each. The recall was initiated on March 24th after the issue was discovered, but the Food and Drug Administration did not post a standard recall notice. The recall is ongoing and has not yet been classified by the FDA. The maker of Xanax has recalled one batch of its common anxiety drug. A single batch of the widely prescribed anti-anxiety drug Xanax has been recalled, according to the Food and Drug Administration. The drug's distributor, Viatris, said it was recalling one lot of 3-milligram extended-release tablets sold nationwide under the brand name Xanax XR because of concerns that they might not dissolve in the body as expected. This can affect how much of the drug is released and absorbed over time, making the effects less predictable. The company said that the risk to the patient associated with this event is considered to be negligible and that it had not received any reports of adverse events. The recalled pills were distributed in 60-pill bottles between August 2024
and May 2025, according to Viatris.

Bottles of the affected pills are labeled with the lot number 8177156 and have an expiration date of February 28, 2027. Viatris did not respond to a request for comment about how many bottles of Xanax XR were in the lot. Xanax is a benzodiazepine used to treat anxiety and panic disorder. The drug, which works by calming activity in the brain, is considered highly addictive. No other doses or batches of Xanax are affected by the recall, the company said. Most patients taking the benzodiazepine in the United States are prescribed generic versions of the drug, alprazolam, which also is not affected by the recall. A spokesman for a Viatris noted that the recall is directed at pharmacies which are being asked to take the medication off their shelves. If you are taking Xanax XR and are concerned, talk to your doctor or pharmacist. Experts generally advise against stopping prescription medication on your own. Drug-resistant Shigella infections are on the rise. A new report from the Centers for Disease Control and Prevention shows that extensively drug-resistant Shigella infections are increasing. The research published in the CDC's Morbidity and Mortality Weekly Report covered a sample of Shigella infections from 2011 through 2023. Shigella is transmitted via contaminated food or beverages and through person-to-person contact. There isn't any FDA-approved oral treatment available for Shigella infections. This, coupled with the nature of transmission of the infection, makes Shigella of particular interest to public health officials. Shigella bacteria are easily transmissible, and resistance genes can spread to other enteric bacteria, making extensively drug-resistant, or XDR, Shigella a public health threat, according to the report authors. Among nearly 17,000 Shigella species isolates with resistance data, XDR isolates increased from 0% in 2011 to 8.5% in 2023. Whereas earlier U.S. outbreaks involved drug-susceptible strains and primarily affected children, national surveillance data indicate that most XDR cases occurred among adult men. Approximately one-third of the patients were hospitalized. Shigellosis is a nationally notifiable diarrheal illness, meaning that healthcare providers must report infections to public health officials. Although most infections are self-limited, antibiotics are indicated for severe illness or to reduce transmission in settings with high risk for spread. Since 2015, a growing proportion of cases has been caused by extensively drug-resistant Shigella species, defined as being resistant to ampicillin, azithromycin, ceftriaxone, ciprofloxacin, and trimethoprim sulfamethoxazole, according to the report. Specific Shigella species information was available for 505, or 99%, of 510 XDR isolates in the study. Among those, 65.9% were Shigella sonii, and 34.1% were Shigella flexneri. Among patients with XDR shigellosis, the median patient age was 41 years. Shigella infection can occur with as few as 10 microscopic organisms. Most infections resolve without requiring treatment with antimicrobial agents. However, antibiotics are indicated for severe illness or to reduce transmission. The researchers concluded that XDR Shigella infection is an emerging concern in the United States. Because no oral antimicrobial agents are FDA approved, prevention, early detection, AST-guided therapy, and timely reporting are important to protect populations at higher risk for XDR Shigella infection.
The FDA has issued a report about a Salmonella St. Paul outbreak linked to mangoes, but has redacted key information, including what companies were involved. The executive incident summary abstract covers an outbreak of 56 cases, but the states involved have been redacted. The Food and Drug Administration also redacted the name of the importer of the mangoes, the country where the fruit was grown, and the names of all firms involved in the outbreak. Since September 2025, the FDA has been posting executive incident summary abstracts as a show of radical transparency, touted by Health and Human Services Secretary Robert F. Kennedy Jr. But the reports have been heavily redacted to protect confidential corporate information. In February this year, the nonprofit Stop Foodborne Illness submitted a petition to FDA urging the agency to adopt a policy of publicly disclosing the name of all companies associated with foodborne illness outbreaks, regardless of whether there is a related recall, arguing that the legal basis on which FDA protects company information is inconsistent. The agency responded, saying that the information withheld is covered by the Trade Secrets Act. The FDA received notice from the Centers for Disease Control and Prevention on November 20, 2025, of a cluster of illnesses caused by Salmonella St. Paul. Local and state public officials interviewed the sick people and established by the end of December 2025 that mangoes were the suspected food. The FDA initiated traceback on mango exposures of six patients from redacted points of service, including redacted traceback legs with separate supply chains, the details of which were also redacted. The traceback identified a common mango importer. The importer and the country from which the mangoes originated have been redacted, despite strong epidemiological association and traceback convergence confirming these sources, according to the FDA's report. Problems with traceback caused the outbreak investigation to be closed with uncertainties, including the source of the mangoes, which was not possible because there was no brand information available. Incomplete grower records from the importer of record also caused investigators problems, as did the commingling of product lots in shipments and lack of lot code traceability, both within production facilities and from distribution centers to retail locations. The FDA did implement increased screening for redacted suppliers of mango to a redacted firm. Samples were not collected because of the timing of identification of the firms and the end of the harvest season in the redacted country of origin. You're listening to About Your Health on Gatewave Radio. Scientists flag travel-related infection risks. An analysis of travel-related infections in England has found the odds of getting sick are higher when visiting countries outside Europe on all-inclusive packages. Having a better understanding of travel-associated infections could help to improve pre-travel advice and support public health actions, which may lead to a reduction in gastrointestinal infections. According to scientists, the burden of illness associated with international travel may be substantially underestimated, and clustering of cases in resorts or hotels may be under-recognized. All cryptosporidiosis, giardiasis, non-typhoidal salmonellosis, and shigellosis patients reported to the UK Health Security Agency, or UKHSA, between July and mid-October 2023 were asked to complete an anonymous electronic questionnaire if they had been traveling during their incubation period. Asymptomatic travelers were recruited as controls and asked to fill in the same questionnaire. Scores for water, sanitation, and hygiene
were derived using a World Health Organization data set. A total of 653 cases and 483 controls were part of the study. The odds of being a case were significantly higher when traveling to places outside the EU and to countries with a high-risk WASH score, or water, sanitation, and hygiene score, such as Egypt, Mexico, Tunisia, and Turkey. Odds of illness in travelers to Egypt, for example, was 23 times higher than those visiting France, according to the study published in the journal Epidemiology and Infection. The 653 cases included 188 Cryptosporidium, 83 Giardia, 308 Salmonella, and 48 Shigella patients, and 26 who did not provide a specific pathogen. Diarrhea was reported by 640 respondents, with abdominal pain, nausea, and vomiting less common. Vomiting was the most frequently associated with Cryptosporidium infection, while fever was more common in those diagnosed with Salmonella and Shigella. Bloody diarrhea was most common in those infected by Salmonella and Shigella. Overall, 280 cases reported having at least one day off work or education because of symptoms, with an average absence of 6.5 days. A total of 119 patients reported illness in other guests at their accommodation. A dozen people were hospitalized outside the UK, and 87 in the UK. For those going to a low-risk destination, eating undercooked meat or fish and swallowing water from environmental sources were significantly associated with higher odds of illness. Exposures at low-risk designations were similar to risk factors in the UK, said the researchers. At high-risk destinations, eating food on excursions, swallowing water from environmental sources, drinking fruit juice or smoothies, and eating from hotel buffets were associated with higher odds of being a case. The odds of illness were significantly higher in those who stayed in all-inclusive or half-board accommodation when compared with self-catering. For the 13 places associated with higher odds of being ill, Egypt, Tunisia, Turkey, Dominican Republic, and Cape Verde had more than 80% of cases on all-inclusive package holidays. This work suggests that more needs to be done to raise awareness of risk in those that visit short-haul destinations in low- and middle-income countries where water, sanitation, and hygiene may not be equivalent to the UK and similar European destinations, said researchers. Three have died in a severe French E. coli outbreak traced to raw milk cheese. Scientists have shared more details about a severe and unusual E. coli outbreak that killed three people in France. In January 2025, an outbreak of hemolytic uremic syndrome, HUS, in adults caused by Shiga toxin producing E. coli, or STEC, STEC, was detected. HUS is a severe complication associated with E. coli infections that can cause kidney failure, brain damage, and death. The incident included 18 confirmed cases, 5 probable or possible cases, and 2 from Scotland and Belgium. An epidemiological investigation implicated raw milk cheese. Most HUS cases are sporadic, but several outbreaks are reported each year. Outbreaks are identified through the National Pediatric Nephrologist Surveillance Network, which declares HUS cases, and by sequencing all STEC isolates from HUS cases. According to a study published in Emerging Infectious Diseases in late December 2024, the NRC for E. coli found 4 adult cases caused by types of STEC that did not belong to the 10 usual major groups. Isolates failed to grow on selective STEC media.
California is considering food safety bills. Three bills under consideration by the state legislature in California could impact food safety nationwide. With the world's fourth largest economy, when California passes laws, it helps reshape the marketplace in many, if not all, states, because companies must comply for products they sell in the state, usually meaning that products sold across the country have to be revamped. The bills now pending in the State House address toxic chemicals on produce, heavy metals in supplements, and ultra-processed food, or UPF. In order of bill number, here are the topics they address. Produce contaminated with PFAS pesticides. This is Assembly Bill 1603. This bill would rein in the use of the toxic forever chemicals known as PFAS that are used as pesticides. More than 2.5 million pounds of these chemicals are applied to crops each year, contaminating not just produce, but soil and water, too. The state grows about half of the domestic produce. The bill comes on the heels of state test results showing PFAS pesticides contamination on 9 in 10 samples of peaches, nectarines, and plums grown in California. AB 1603, sponsored by Assemblymember Nick Schultz, a Democrat of Burbank, would ban the use, sale, and manufacture of PFAS pesticides statewide beginning in 2035. It would also immediately put a pause on state approvals, phase out by 2030 the use of 23 PFAS pesticides not allowed in Europe, and require public disclosure of PFAS pesticide uses. Protein supplements legally contaminated with heavy metals. This is Senate Bill 1033. Mostly unregulated at the national level, supplements can contain heavy metals including lead, cadmium, mercury, and arsenic. One recent study showed that about half the products tested exceeded at least one state or federal safety limit for these contaminants. SB 1033 would require manufacturers to disclose levels of heavy metals in their products. The author, State Senator Steve Padilla, a Democrat of San Diego, seeks to make manufacturers accountable for a product that is under-regulated by federal standards. Repeated exposure to heavy metals, even at low levels, can cause lasting and irreversible harm, particularly threatening the health of pregnant women and the developing fetus. The bill would bring transparency to protein products, among other supplements. What is and isn't ultra-processed food? Assembly Bill 2244. Ultra-processed foods, or UPF, make up more than two-thirds of children's diets and more than half of the typical adult diet in the United States. The bill addresses the confusion over what is ultra-processed rather than less processed food. The bill would establish a system for certifying qualifying foods as free from additives, emulsifiers, food dyes, and flavors, tie that system to California's first-in-the-nation definition of UPF, and as a result, the bill is intended to stem the consumption of UPF. About Your Health will continue when we return. Stay tuned after this short break.

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1: From the Bureau of Economic Geology, this is Earth Date. In the mid-20th century, NASA scientists launched the first satellites to view Earth. When they looked at the photos, they saw mysterious stripes of clouds crossing the oceans. On closer inspection, they realized these cloud trails followed the shipping lanes. In the mid-19th century, after collisions between ships, nations designated lanes across the seas that ships would follow to avoid accidents. As traffic grew over the 20th century, more and more ships plied these maritime highways. But what caused the clouds? Scientists realized that the exhaust plumes of hundreds or thousands of diesel-fired ships carried streams of aerosols and fine particulates into the low atmosphere, along the shipping lanes. Water vapor condensed on these to form the trails. The ships were making their own clouds. Newer satellites discovered something more. They picked up magnetic pulses from lightning patterns across the ocean, and the lightning also followed the shipping lanes. Scientists now understand that the tiny water droplets in the ship's cloud trails, finer than in regular clouds, are more conducive to lightning formation. The ships actually make their own lightning storms, and the weather in their wake is more severe than over open ocean. So if you're having one of those days when it feels like a storm cloud is following you around, if you're the captain of a cargo ship, it just may be. I'm Scott Tinker with our 100th Earth Date episode.
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I'm Jill Burke, and you're listening to About Your Health on Gateway Radio. Before we continue, a quick reminder that we love to hear from you. Call us with opinions on our programming or suggestions about topics we should present. If you say it's okay, we might even put your voice on the air. You can always leave a message around the clock at 646-202-1049. There is a high alcohol drink taking over Gen Z. Buzz balls are hard drinks sold in bottles that resemble phosphorescent billiard balls. They contain around 15% alcohol by volume, more than double that of the average beer. And Lucy Rocha first heard about them from her 13-year-old daughter. It was December, and Ms. Rocha was talking to her daughter and a friend about a shopping list for a New Year's Eve party. When the girls brought up buzz balls, I was like, no way, Ms. Rocha, 50 years old, recalled. She asked where her daughter had gotten the idea. All my friends are drinking them, she said. The exchange alarmed Ms. Rocha, who lives in Sheffield, England, and runs a sobriety group for women. On her next trip to the supermarket, she tracked down a display of the beverages, which cost around $4 a piece and came in flavors like Strawberry Rita and Peach Balls, a vodka cocktail the color of a traffic cone. Ms. Rocha had flashbacks to drinking similar sweet-flavored beverages like Castaway, a wine cooler, when she began binge drinking as an adolescent. She stopped drinking in 2011. Her daughter's generation seems to have found its equivalent. Buzz balls have been around since 2009, but today they are practically ubiquitous. You can find them sprinkled like confetti throughout college parties and stacked by checkouts at convenience stores. The fluorescent orbs are easy to spot on a Florida beach during spring break. In a crowded social media feed, they glow like beacons. The drinks are portable, flavored, and cheap, a combination that has earned them a reputation as a go-to beverage for Gen Z. Buzz Balls were the number two prepared cocktail brand in terms of dollar growth during a four-week period ending in January, according to Nielsen IQ. The brand was acquired by the spirits company Sazerac in 2024. That same year, Forbes estimated its annual revenue to be somewhere around $500 million. Andrew Petland, a manager and buyer at Gator Beverage, a liquor store in Gainesville, Florida, said he had noticed a surge in sales of Buzz Balls in the past 2 years, along with other strong, ready-to-drink beverages like Beatbox and Cutwater. I hear a lot with the younger drinkers that 4.5% and 100 calories kind of seems like a waste, he said, referring to other drinks like hard seltzer. Buzz balls are seen as having more bang for your buck by college students whom Mr. Pentland says he is always careful to card. There's definitely people that come in underage, and this is the kind of thing they would come in to buy, he said. Sazerac says that it is careful not to market to people below the legal drinking age and that the company takes steps to prevent buzz balls from getting into too young hands. But as the brand has grown, so have the frustrations of watchdog groups that argue that the drinks are intentionally positioned to appeal to minors. To Pam Pierce, the executive director of Community Living Above, an Oregon nonprofit dedicated to preventing youth substance abuse, buzz balls follow a familiar playbook for drawing in young people, with toy-like packaging making the product more closely resemble an energy drink than an alcoholic beverage. It's the poster child for what a new drinker would like, she said, and now they're everywhere. Buzz balls are the brainchild of Merrily Kick, a former high school teacher in Texas. As she says, she was sipping a cocktail
and grading papers by a pool when she first envisioned a drink in ball-shaped plastic packaging. She was inspired by a spherical votive candle holder she kept nearby. "I thought it would be really cool to make a round party ball type of beverage," she said in an interview. The idea, initially called Party Balls, became her thesis project for her master's degree in business administration. The Buzz Balls sold in liquor stores contain spirits like vodka and rum, while Buzz Ball chillers, available in gas stations and convenience stores, contain a base of wine made from oranges or agave. That allows them to be sold in establishments with wine licenses rather than more restrictive liquor licenses. Victor Lopez, 24 years old, who lives in San Diego, is a fan of the flavors Berry Cherry Limeade and Grapes Gone Wild. The drinks are tasty and easy to get down, and they lend themselves well to social media stunts, he added. He has posted several TikTok videos in which he chugs 3 Buzz Balls in a row. "Whenever you go to a party, you're going to see a Buzz Ball," he said. People his age often pass around supersized Buzz Balls called Biggies at parties, he said. In December, the company released an even larger version, Boulders, which contain 3 liters of liquid and about as much alcohol as 25 standard cans of beer. Buzz Balls are reaching a generation whose members have a reputation for being hesitant drinkers. The rate of adults ages 18 to 34 who reported drinking alcohol fell 9 percentage points from 2023 to 2025, according to a Gallup survey, continuing a trend that began more than a decade earlier. Jez Shearhorn, the president of Buzz Balls, said in an interview that she thought the appeal of the drink was about as straightforward as you can get. They're delicious, convenient, affordable. Affordability is a key factor of it for sure, she said, so I think that's why we buck the trend a little bit. Buzz Balls has leaned into a more rambunctious identity than your typical hard beverage brand. It auctioned off a Buzz Balls-inspired diamond engagement ring and sold basketballs designed to be filled with the drinks called Big Blue B-Balls. In 2024, Buzz Balls announced partnerships with the athletic programs at Louisiana State University and Texas Tech University to offer its drinks in stadiums. But Ms. Shearhorn pushed back on the idea that Buzz Balls was courting underage customers despite the fact that the drinks are sweet, colorful, and flavorful. "I think there's a lot of examples of that," she said. "The new trends are always going to be favored toward the young. So I think that there's always going to be a fine line around that. I think what we do and what we can do is focus on the occasion." She said the company was relentless about making sure its marketing events complied with federal, state, and local laws and with the advertising standards set by the Distilled Spirits Council of the United States. "Events in and around college campuses involve strict ID checks," she added, "and the company employs a digital community manager to monitor the appropriateness of discussions about Buzz Balls online." On TikTok and other social media platforms, Buzz Balls can seem like a giant inside joke, a sticky sweet party accessory. Charlie Inman, 19, a college student from London, often sees people in her TikTok feed drinking from blue Buzz Balls while illuminating them with their iPhone flashlights. She and a group of friends dressed up as different flavors for a recent pub crawl. Miss Inman is of legal drinking age in Britain, but said that younger teenagers in her area were 100% getting their hands on the drinks. And critics for years have argued that the branding and marketing surrounding the products could veer into dangerous territory, increasing a young person's risk for alcohol addiction and the negative health consequences that come with it.
In one dangerous but common challenge on TikTok and other social media platforms, people combine buzz balls with two other beverages with a high alcohol content, then down the entire mixture. The trend was shared by an influencer with 4 million TikTok followers. Buzzball sends free beverages to some people older than 21 who post about the brand, but said it had not encouraged the videos about drink mixing. "We don't engage in or promote these types of challenges overtly, and our position is that any challenge of this nature should be done always through the lens of measured and responsible consumption," Ms. Shearhorn said. Alcohol-drenched recklessness is not a new phenomenon, nor is it the result of buzzballs alone. Mr. Pentland, the liquor store manager, said he did not think the brand was any more dangerous than those that have captivated young drinkers in the past. "There's always that ability to abuse and not use something the way it's intended," he said. At least some fans of the beverages have chosen to cut back. Mr. Lopez, the 24-year-old in San Diego, still enjoys a buzzball from time to time, but it has been a while since he has crushed 3 in a row, he said, because he has been paying more attention to his health. "I just wanted to make better choices," he said. Idaho cut services for people with schizophrenia. Then the deaths began. The last time Lorenzo Paviste Rodriguez saw his therapist in mid-December, unsettling changes were around the corner. The state of Idaho had embarked on a risky, cost-cutting experiment, eliminating a set of Medicaid-funded services that were designed to deliver medical care to people with the most disabling mental illnesses. Mr. Paviste Rodriguez, a member of the Shoshone-Bancock tribes, had stabilized in the program. At 45, he had begun taking long-acting medication for his schizophrenia and talked about going back to school. He even felt strong enough to tackle a challenge that had daunted him for years: getting his teeth fixed. 2 weeks later, the therapist returned to Mr. Paviste Rodriguez's house and was shocked to find a funeral going on. Mr. Paviste Rodriguez had gotten an infection after dental surgery. It turned into sepsis, but he ignored his family's pleas to see a doctor, they said. The coroner's report gave the cause of death as acute respiratory failure. His was the first death, but not the last, among the Idahoans who lost access to the home visits and medical care the program provides. In January, a 49-year-old man was found in his trailer in the city of Nampa. The same month, a 36-year-old man was found in the closet where he slept in the desert town of Arco. In February, a man in his 40s died at his home in Boise. Providers said he was too paranoid to take medication to treat a chronic health condition. The deaths so alarmed Idaho legislatures that last week they took the unusual step of voting to restore funding for the program known as Assertive Community Treatment, or ACT. In Idaho, unlike other parts of the country where battles are playing out over health care, it was Republican legislators who led the charge. They cited the 4 deaths, but also laid out a financial argument that stripping services for severely mentally ill people will simply reroute them towards jails or emergency hospitalizations, which cost the state far more. They realized, well, that that was a mistake, said Sheriff Sam Hulse of Bonneville County, a Republican. "You started seeing deaths occurring in the community. We started seeing the numbers in the crisis system rise. The very thing we told them would happen was beginning to happen." Idaho's experience may serve as a harbinger for other states poised to make deep cuts in Medicaid.
The major defense policy bill President Trump signed last summer enacted the largest Medicaid cuts in history, reducing federal funding by 15%, or $1 trillion over a decade. Idaho has found itself in a particular bind. A series of income tax cuts have reduced state revenues by $1.3 billion annually, but the state's constitution prohibits deficit spending. In August, Governor Brad Little, a Republican, issued an executive order requiring each state agency to reduce spending by 3%, in part to make way for the president's tax cuts. With few options and little time, Magellan, the state's Medicaid contractor, announced that it would eliminate ACT, which pays teams of providers to deliver intensive care to people with the most severe mental illnesses, often ensuring that they take antipsychotic medications. ACT was developed in the 1970s as 500,000 patients dispersed from state psychiatric hospitals into private homes in American neighborhoods. This set off a vast churning. Patients stopped taking medication and deteriorated, were arrested or institutionalized, stabilized, and then were released to begin the cycle again. I'll pause to remind you that you're listening to About Your Health on Gatewave Radio. As RFK Jr. allies hailed Mississippi's rollback of strict school vaccination rules, whooping cough surged and a baby died. When a federal judge in Mississippi ordered a sweeping rollback of the state's strict school vaccine rules in 2023, the ruling hit some doctors like a gut punch. Mississippi had, for years, achieved some of the highest vaccination rates in the U.S. for children, a point of pride in a place that consistently ranks at the bottom of other health measures. The state health director warned of the dire possible consequences, including a comeback of preventable illnesses like measles, diphtheria, and pertussis, known as whooping cough. "None of these diseases is gone," said Dr. Daniel Edney to a talk radio host as the state implemented the newly ordered rules. "They've not been eradicated. They're just waiting. They're lurking." The doctor's warnings were prescient. Whooping cough surged in Mississippi last year, ultimately claiming the life of a baby, the first whooping cough death in the state in 13 years. Incidents of parents opting out of vaccinations for religious reasons, a choice introduced in the wake of Judge Sol Ozerden's 2023 ruling, have also surged. Kindergarten vaccination rates this year dropped to the lowest level in years. The campaign to change the rules in Mississippi and to use that victory to make changes across the nation was years in the making, orchestrated in part by two men with close ties to the U.S. Health Secretary Robert F. Kennedy Jr. Del Bigtree of the Texas-based Informed Consent Action Network, or ICAN, and ICAN's lawyer, Aaron Seary. An investigation has found the relationships among the three involve hundreds of thousands of dollars and benefits to Kennedy, Bigtree, and Seary. As Mississippi doctors, health officials, and families deal with the consequences of weaker vaccine policies, ICAN has used its Mississippi victory, what Bigtree called arguably the biggest win for health freedom in history, to raise money to expand its push to weaken vaccine laws around the country. They see this as a victory, but pediatricians see it as an assault on our patients and an assault on families, said Dr. Anita Henderson, a Hattiesburg pediatrician. Bigtree is taking the situation to raise funds to do this in other states.
For decades, experts believed that one reason the unhealthiest state in America boasted the highest vaccination rates in the country was thanks to a 1979 state Supreme Court ruling that found religious exemptions for mandatory vaccines to be unconstitutional. The rights of children to be safe from preventable disease, the court ruled, trumped religious beliefs. That all changed in 2023 when a federal court, in effect, reversed the 1970s-era ruling, a decision that appeared to favor parents' right to choose over children's right to not get sick. The high levels of vaccination in Mississippi had long ensured that nearly everyone who went to school would have immunity to measles, whooping cough, chickenpox, and other infectious diseases. That community or herd immunity would keep the illnesses from spreading unchecked. Under herd immunity, if a child has a weakened immune system or cannot get vaccinated because of a medical condition, they are still protected because the people around them are vaccinated. Mississippi started accepting religious exemptions before the 2023-2024 academic year started, and it is now in the midst of the third school year since the provision went into effect. In recent years, amid the societal disruptions of the COVID-19 pandemic and a flood of false health information that overstates the dangers of vaccines and downplays the dangers of infectious diseases, vaccination rates have fallen across the country. Mississippi still boasts some of the highest vaccination rates in the country for students in all grades. But preliminary rates for the youngest students, kindergartners, are more than 2 percentage points lower. More than 1 in 5 of all religious exemptions issued this school year in Mississippi were for students in kindergarten. To maintain herd immunity, vaccination rates need to stay very high, 95% for measles, for example. Meanwhile, Mississippi started getting outbreaks of whooping cough last year. In all, it tracked 146 cases, according to provisional data, the highest number in 16 years. Whooping cough can be particularly dangerous for young children. The baby who died in September was under 2 months old. Too young to be vaccinated. The baby's identity was not released. Health officials say the child's mother followed the recommendation to get a booster shot during pregnancy, but it wasn't enough. Mississippi health officials stopped short of making a direct connection to the introduction of religious exemptions, but that's what happens when vaccine coverage starts to slip, Dr. Godet said. Once the vaccine numbers tick down, the cases tick up, and then vulnerable people will get the disease, Dr. Gaudet said. Then somebody's going to die.

0: President Trump and his health leaders have repeatedly directed their ire toward health insurance companies, painting them as fat cats that need to be reined in. But almost every major decision Trump officials have made since reclaiming the White House has benefited insurances at their bottom lines. The most recent action, finalizing higher payments to Medicare Advantage plans in 2027, will funnel an extra $13 billion toward the industry while abandoning a reform that would have led to more accurate and lower payments. It really does seem like the rhetoric is going one way, and now these actions seem very industry-friendly, said Neil Patil, a senior fellow and Medicare policy expert at Georgetown University's Center on Health Insurance Reform. In the health insurance world, the underwriting margin is the premiums patients pay minus medical expenses. It doesn't include administrative costs, all other costs of running a health insurance company, and it's one of the most closely watched metrics of how health insurance are doing. Insurers usually make an underwriting profit in the first three quarters of the calendar year, and then that turns to a loss in the last quarter, because people have hit their deductibles. The three quarters of profit almost always makes up for the last quarter of loss. But the data for 2025 showed that health insurers likely had an underwriting loss for the year after getting slammed with higher prices and a higher-than-expected amount of people going to the hospital and filling expensive prescriptions, according to experts at AM Best, an insurance credit ratings agency. So, what happened? Actuaries at insurers priced premiums too low. Many insurers assumed in their 2025 pricing that trends were going to return to pre-COVID levels, which did not happen, said Sally Rosen, a senior director at AM Best, during a webinar last week. We spotted the spike in prescription drug spending in December. Rosen confirmed the increase was not due solely to GLP-1 drugs for weight loss and diabetes, but also due to pricey cancer treatments, autoimmune drugs, and drugs that treat rare diseases. A GLP-1 pill has been approved. The Food and Drug Administration has approved Eli Lilly's once-daily oral GLP-1 receptor agonist orforglipron for adults with obesity or overweight with weight-related medical problems. This approval makes Eli Lilly's oral GLP-1 receptor agonist to be marketed as Foundayo, the second GLP-1 drug available in pill form, after Wegovy, which gained approval in December of 2025. In March 2026, a Phase 3 clinical trial for oral orforglipron suggests it can lower blood sugar levels at least as well as, and in some cases better than, oral semaglutide. That's all the time we have for About Your Health. 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I'm volunteer reader Jill Burke. 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
9: 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I'm Warren Wexler. In this December 2024 issue, The Pandemic Hunters and 32 Rules for Flying Now. We begin with FedEx Turns the Page, reported by Devin Leonard and Keel Porter. In February, Brett Baier, the door host of Fox News' special report, opened his show with clips of U.S. President Joe Biden assuring the public that wages were rising and inflation was down. Then he introduced a guest to say that actually all wasn't well with the U.S. economy. Over the past couple of years, we've simply been borrowing from our grandchildren and living beyond our means, said Frederick Smith, founder of FedEx, in his Let's Cut Out the Nonsense Southern drawl. Smith had struck many of the same gloomy chords a month earlier in a chat with Fox's Brian Kilmeade, the host of One Nation with Brian Kilmeade, who introduced his guest as one of the world's most successful entrepreneurs ever. "Well, Brian, we're not paying much attention to the fiscal posture of the United States," Smith said, a mildly pained look on his face. "It's really incredible to me." This was after Smith, armed with charts and graphs, delivered a Jeremiad in December from the stage of the Union League Club in New York, warning that misguided economic policies could lead to deflation, hyperinflation, or depression, and unleash the kind of tyranny that precipitated World War II and over 40 million deaths. It was all quintessential Fred Smith. A Yale University-educated, decorated former U.S. Marine captain, Smith all but created the overnight delivery business when he founded

likely to be escalated with Trump's return to the White House. Smith can usually be counted on to plug his company and its more than half a million employees as he makes his case. Why, at the moment, he told his audience in New York, dozens of FedEx's jumbo freighters were crisscrossing the Atlantic and Pacific Oceans. Others were soaring over South America and parts of Asia. And FedEx doesn't just run its own airline as part of its signature express business. Over the years, FedEx acquired a trucking company, which became FedEx Ground, and created FedEx Freight, a division hauling larger, often industrial loads. Every business day, Smith said, FedEx transports goods worth the equivalent of 6% of the U.S. gross domestic product. He offered what he called amazing statistics to make the point that FedEx, and by inference its founder, possesses an unmatched understanding of economic and geopolitical issues at a granular level. Only fleetingly mentioned in these appearances was the man actually running FedEx, Raj Subramanian. Since taking over as chief executive officer in 2022, Subramanian has had the job of restoring Wall Street's confidence in the company, confidence that had largely dissipated during Smith's final years in the job. Investors had become jaded with his relentless quest for growth, dizzyingly successful though it had been, with revenue soaring from $1 billion in 1983 to $93 billion in 2022. What they demanded now was better shareholder returns. FedEx's annual operating margins had trailed those of United Parcel Service, its chief competitor, for years. So had its stock performance for a shorter period. Because of that, FedEx had been targeted by an activist investor, D.E. Shaw, which won two seats on the company's board just after Subramanian's ascension. That would have been unfathomable during Smith's glory decades. Although he remains loyal to Smith, Subramanian, a more cerebral character who practices yoga and frequently starts his mornings with a game of online chess, has essentially positioned himself as the anti-Fred. Faced with several years of declining revenue, he's carrying out a $4 billion cost-cutting plan, which has resulted in the elimination of tens of thousands of jobs. And he delighted investors in June by hinting that the company might be mulling the sale or spin-off of FedEx Freight, which analysts say could be worth $30 billion. Now Subramanian has set out to do the thing shareholders clamored for most loudly. He's officially merged FedEx's express business with its slower-moving ground operation. He says this will enable the company to stop sending express and ground trucks to the same neighborhoods on the same day, eliminating redundant facilities and save an additional $2 billion by 2027. In merging the units, he's emulating UPS, which has always operated its express and ground operations as a single network. That's something Smith was reluctant to do. If Subramanian gets the merger right, FedEx could be poised to undercut UPS, which saw its own shares fall after agreeing to a 5-year contract with the International Brotherhood of Teamsters, a deal the union estimated would be worth $30 billion in new wages and benefits. UPS disputes this figure. If Subramanian fumbles it, he faces the possibility of labor strife, service disruptions, and perhaps even an abbreviated tenure as CEO. Even as Subramanian asserts his independence,
His storied predecessor is still very much a force at

0: FedEx. Smith remains the company's largest individual shareholder, with about 8% of its stock. Smith also now has the title of executive chairman, focusing, the company has said, on issues of global importance, including sustainability, innovation, and public policy. In other words, he's still very much involved. He'll be in the picture until the day he passes, says John Haber, chief strategy officer of Transportation Insight and a former UPS executive who studied FedEx closely. And Fred's not the only Smith family member with a looming presence at FedEx. Less than 3 weeks before the company announced Subramaniam was taking over as CEO, it said it would be elevating Fred's oldest son, Richard, to be the head of the Express division, which has been struggling in recent years as demand for speedier deliveries has slackened. With the merger of Express and Ground, Smith's title is now CEO of Airline and Chief Operating Officer of International. The decision seemed to confirm some people's speculation that Fred was positioning Richard to one day lead FedEx. That would be a remarkable turn of events for the younger Smith, who was suspended from the University of Virginia for assaulting another student in the late 1990s, and whose professional experience prior to joining FedEx in 2005 consisted of interning at a failed startup backed by his dad. In Memphis, where FedEx is headquartered, some in the business community think it's inevitable that Richard will eventually become CEO. That means Subramaniam, with all the other challenges he faces as FedEx's CEO, has not one but two Smiths looking over his shoulder. It would have been difficult for anybody to follow Fred Smith as the head of FedEx. Many tales from his early days have become the stuff of business legend. How he drafted his plan for FedEx in a college paper at Yale in the 1960s, earning a paltry grade, most likely, as he once put it, my usual C. How he flew to Las Vegas when FedEx could barely scrape up enough money to pay for another week's jet fuel and turned the company's last $5,000 into $25,000 at the blackjack tables. A FedEx spokesperson says Smith did travel to Las Vegas to gamble back then, but not with FedEx's last dollars, and the company's survival hardly depended on his winnings. How in the midst of his campaign in the mid-1970s to deregulate the air cargo industry, he ripped a copy of the Civil Aeronautics Act of 1938 in half and tossed it onto the desk of the senior Washington official, telling him, "This is what I think of your arguments." Smith and his political allies ultimately prevailed in that battle. In his public appearances, Smith is likely to talk about how he foresaw a quickly approaching time when businesses would be linked by computers and someone would have to supply them with overnight delivery of equipment to keep their networks running, along with other time-sensitive items. That was FedEx's mission when it officially went into business on April 17, 1973, its 14 jets delivering a mere 186 packages to 25 cities. It remains a significant part of the company's business now. If it weren't for FedEx, the entire high-tech and high-value-add society would collapse, Smith says in an August interview. I mean, we're delivering the defibrillators to the Mayo Clinic every morning. We're delivering the Intel and NVIDIA chips. Smith can sometimes be testy and combative, but he's just had another grandchild this day. He's in a buoyant mood, and a conversation scheduled for 20 minutes stretches on for twice the allotted time. By the late 1980s, FedEx had purchased Tiger International for $895 million, becoming the world's largest cargo airline, and its founder had joined the pantheon of American business heroes. He dabbled in Hollywood, becoming an investor in Alcon Entertainment, a production company that financed movies such as The Sisterhood of the Traveling Pants 2 and more recently Blade Runner 2049. In time, he also became part owner of what are now the Washington Commanders. Smith moved easily in the circle of Beltway elites who cheered for the team. How Time Flies, a hagiographic coffee table tome FedEx published in 1998 to commemorate its 25th anniversary, featured fulsome tributes from former President George H.W. Bush and several then-current and former senators. That year, Smith oversaw what now appears to be one of his company's more prescient acquisitions. FedEx was facing heightened competition from UPS, which had started as a bike messenger service around the turn of the century, morphed into a trucking company, and then purchased its own planes to go head-to-head with Smith's overnight operation. It was the alligator and the bear, Smith says. You're listening to Bloomberg Business Week, produced by Gateway in New York City. So Smith orchestrated FedEx's $2.4 billion purchase of Caliber System, the owner of RPS, a Pittsburgh-based ground delivery company. By one measure at least, FedEx's move into ground has been a spectacular success. In 2023, FedEx had 18% of the 21.7 billion item parcel shipping market, while UPS had 21%, according to a yearly study conducted by logistics service provider Pitney Bowes. We've taken market share for 20 years, Smith boasts, slowly and methodically. However, the more FedEx started to resemble UPS, the more investors demanded UPS-style results. They couldn't understand Smith's seeming insistence on keeping ground and express separate when it was clearly one of the reasons FedEx's operating margins were lower than those of its rival. Smith says he wasn't being stubborn and was fully aware of the virtues of combining ground and express. Most of the view is, crazy old chairman was hard-headed and he didn't want to put the things in, Smith says. It's ridiculous. The problem, he says, is that FedEx had a finite amount of money, and along with building out its ground operation, it needed to modernize the Express division's planes. Merging Express and ground with that going on would have been prohibitively expensive. It wasn't as if Smith didn't have plenty of other things to worry about. By the late aughts, the growth of FedEx's package volume was being fueled primarily by the booming e-commerce market, meaning the company was increasingly delivering sundries such as pet food rather than defibrillators. Investors feared this would make FedEx vulnerable to competition from Amazon.com, which started as a major FedEx customer before setting up its own delivery business. Last year, Amazon delivered more packages in the U.S. than either FedEx or UPS, according to the Pitney Bowes survey. Few conversation topics seem to annoy Smith more than the potential Amazon threat, which he once dismissed as fantastical. Truth be told, the e-commerce giant has stuck to handling its own packages rather than going after other clients. And the threats of FedEx and UPS, I should say the throats of FedEx and UPS, still, FedEx needed to retool its strategy for the e-commerce era. For that, Smith turned to Subramanian. Subramanian might not have ended up in his current position if it hadn't been for a fortuitous phone call in 1991. He grew up in Trivandrum, the capital of the Indian state of Kerala, the son of a police officer, his dad, and a doctor, his mother. He'd never heard of FedEx until he moved to the U.S. in the 1980s to go to Syracuse University. There he saw snow for the first time and got a master's degree in chemical engineering, graduating in 1989. After that, it was on to the University of Texas at Austin for an MBA, which he received in 1991, only to discover that there were no jobs for him. It wasn't just that the U.S. was in a recession. Once interviewers learned he lacked a green card, the door was shut. One day he heard his roommate, also Indian and without a green card, on the telephone declining an interview with FedEx. "I said, 'Give me the damn phone,'" Subramanian recalls. "I called over there and said, 'You just talked to my roommate. He's going back to India, and I'm still here. Can I fax you my resume?'" Now an energetic 58-year-old with a hawkish profile, he's speaking during an interview at FedEx's downtown Memphis office, clad in a dark blue sport coat and stylish pointy-toed loafers. FedEx helped Subramanian secure a green card, and he started as an analyst in the marketing department. "I was an associate," he says, "the lowest possible level you can be." That didn't prevent him from attending meetings with the company's charismatic founder. "I listened to his vision, and I just ate it up," he says. Smith doesn't recall those early encounters, but no matter. "I just know Raj was a fast-track guy since he came on with the company," he says. In 1996, Subramanian was dispatched to Hong Kong to become a managing director for the Asia-Pacific region, where, he says, many people were still unfamiliar with the company. That changed in 2000 with the release of the film Castaway, which starred Tom Hanks as a FedEx engineer marooned on a tropical island, and included a cameo appearance by Smith portraying himself. "It was manna from heaven," Subramanian says. "I gave away more movie tickets in Asia because it just tells a good story." He moved to Toronto in 2003 to become regional president for Canada, then returned in 2006 to Memphis, where he rose to become executive vice president in charge of marketing and communications for the entire company in 2013. It was around this time, he says, that he realized Smith was sizing him up to one day be FedEx's CEO. "I remember him telling me, 'When you're sitting in this chair,' and I was like, 'Okay.'" Subramanian has that pleasant recollection. And it seemed like that could happen fairly soon. His mentor would be turning 75 in 2019, and FedEx had a rule requiring board members to retire at that age. To hear Smith tell it, there was a horse race underway among his potential successors within the company. The front runner was considered by many to be Chief Operating Officer David Bronchek, who was appointed to the board early that year. But less than 3 weeks later, FedEx abruptly announced that Bronchek would be departing and Subramanian would be taking his place as COO. He also became Smith's publicly designated successor. Meanwhile, the board changed the mandatory retirement rule so that it applied only to non-managerial directors, allowing Smith to retain his chairmanship. As COO, Subramanian devised an e-commerce plan. The company would ditch Amazon as a customer and focus instead on serving Amazon's retail competitors, such as Walmart. It moved from delivering 6 days a week to 7, And in a foreshadowing of what would come under his leadership, FedEx's Express division began handing off some deliveries to its Ground division when it made sense. Smith was in no hurry to leave. He told Bloomberg News he wanted to turn FedEx around first. Finally, he announced in March 2022 that the time had come and Subramaniam would take over that June. Fred Smith is the father of 10 children. Two of his daughters are film producers like their dad. His son Arthur was head coach of the Atlanta Falcons and is now the offensive coordinator for the Pittsburgh Steelers. Inevitably, perhaps, some of the others found employment at FedEx. Samantha Smith Atkins works in the company's government affairs office in Washington. Then there's Richard, whose early years might not have suggested he could one day be in a position to run a multi-billion-dollar corporation. A comic book reader so enamored with the X-Men's Wolverine that he'd go on to name his son Logan, Richard went to high school in Memphis and played football at UVA, where he enrolled in 1996. He also joined Delta Kappa Epsilon, his father's old fraternity, and became a presence on campus. Richard reveled in his status as the scion of a wealthy family, offering rides on the family's jet to female students and acting as if he could get away with anything, according to a former classmate. A FedEx spokesperson disputes this. That wouldn't be the case for long. In November 1997, at around 5 a.m., a freshman named Alexander Corey was walking back to his dorm when Richard and several of his Deke brothers pulled up in a car. Some of Richard's friends started taunting Corey, who figured it was all in fun, served up some insults of his own. "I was joking around," says Corey, now a venture capitalist in Miami. The car drove off and Corey continued on. But 5 minutes later, he found the car and its occupants waiting for him. Richard, 6'1" and about 265 pounds, emerged and asked if Rory wanted to get beaten up. "All of a sudden, I got punched and kicked in the face," Corey remembers. "It happened so fast." He was taken to a hospital where he was treated for a broken jaw. He also needed extensive restorative dental work. Once word spread on campus about the incident, the Deke brothers turned themselves into the police, with Richard admitting he'd been the one who hit Corey. Four young men were charged with malicious wounding, a felony. Fred was outraged at the seriousness of the charge. "I think they've been totally mistreated," he told the Memphis Commercial Appeal. "It's basically an incident that happens 100 times a football weekend, and it got blown out of proportion." This Gateway broadcast of Bloomberg Business Week will resume with more of this article about FedEx and its founder and his founder's current successor after this short break.
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0: 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I'm Warren Wexler. Before we continue, I invite you to check out our world. 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Continuing with FedEx Turns the Page. Richard Smith apologized to Corey, pleaded guilty to misdemeanor assault and battery in May 1998, and spent 21 days behind bars. His friends pleaded no contest to misdemeanor disorderly conduct. Later that year, a university student judiciary committee recommended that Richard and two others involved in the incident be expelled. A fourth student was about to graduate. At a hearing, the university's assistant dean of students had testified that he was aware of other violent incidents involving the FedEx Air, including one in which Richard had struck another student in the face with the grip end of a golf club. The officials said students were afraid to come forward because they knew of the Smith family's wealth. As the school's judicial process dragged on and Richard continued to attend classes, some of his classmates decided they'd had enough. In April 1999, an estimated 300 of them held a campus rally calling for his expulsion, carrying signs with slogans such as "Fed Up" and "Express Expulsion." The next month, the university suspended Richard for 2 years and ordered him to enroll in anger management and alcohol abuse programs. He responded by filing a federal lawsuit against school officials, saying they had violated his right to due process. A jury ruled in the university's favor in 2000. FedEx declined to make Richard available for an interview and would not discuss his criminal case or its aftermath. "We will not respond to questions about an event that occurred almost 3 decades ago," a company spokesperson said. This account is based on a review of hundreds of documents that became public as a result of his suit. By then, Richard had transferred to George Washington University, where he majored in political science. He also held an internship at Value America, a Charlottesville, Virginia tech startup that promised to be the Walmart of the Internet. Selling everything from IBM computers, Panasonic TVs, and the Vicks VapoRub at low prices. Except that unlike Walmart, Value America carried no inventory. Instead, it took orders from customers and transmitted them to manufacturers, which shipped products to their destinations. One of Value America's primary financial backers was Fred Smith, who poured $5 million of FedEx's money and $5 million of his own into the company. "I thought this was one of the best things I'd ever seen," Fred told Business Week at the time. Never mind that many of Value America's suppliers weren't set up to get their wares directly to customers. They relied on the distributors that Value America was cutting out. Orders were sometimes weeks late, and before the end of 2000, Value America filed for bankruptcy. Richard then got a law degree from the University of Mississippi, graduating in 2005 and becoming an analyst in FedEx's solutions operation, which supports the company's sales efforts. Tom Schmidt, the group's senior vice president at the time, says Fred wanted him to get Richard into professional game shape with the hope that his son might eventually run FedEx. "That was always there as a North Star," Schmidt says. "Obviously, you have to take it step by step." A FedEx spokesperson said neither Fred nor Richard recall such conversations. Executives at FedEx, including Schmidt, found themselves impressed as Richard steadily climbed the ladder, becoming Life Sciences president in 2009, vice president for global trade in 2013, and logistics chief in 2017, and leading the company's joint effort with UPS to distribute the first COVID-19 vaccines in the U.S. Some also saw his father's hand behind his ascension. His dad played a big role in his move, says Carl Asmus, former chief executive of FedEx's cross-border unit. They definitely view him as CEO material. Fred strongly disputes any talk that he's been pushing for Richard to be CEO. Quite frankly, he's a great operator, he says of his son. He's a great troop leader, so his career is whatever his career trajectory will be. I'm sure I will be long gone from FedEx before the next CEO is selected, other than, God forbid, that Raj is incapacitated because he is doing a fantastic job. So that's complete nonsense. Smith's protestations notwithstanding, having the founder's son on the FedEx executive team surely increases the pressure on Subramaniam, especially with Fred himself nearby. Fred's in the office almost every day, says Bree Carrere, FedEx's chief customer officer. On Wednesdays, she says, he can be seen in his tennis whites preparing to hit the court, a practice to which he's often attributed his longevity. I can still get out there and run around, Smith says. Along with being there to dispense advice, Smith is available to chat with important clients and mine his political connections to advance the company's interests in Washington. Then there are his occasionally eyebrow-raising critiques of the condition of the American economy and his warnings of what might lie ahead if nothing changes. Any chance did you folks see the speech I gave in December in New York, he asks, referring to the one at the Union League Club? Subramaniam says he's grateful to have Smith around. Fred is an extremely valuable resource, he says, but I run the business, and he's very clear about that as well. Subramaniam praises what he describes as his mentor's patriotism, but he notes that he, too, is getting involved in policy matters, having recently been named chair of the U.S.-China Business Council, an association of more than 270 American companies seeking better trade relations with the Asian superpower. In other words, he's establishing his own network in Washington. As for Fred's son, Subramaniam points out that he is the one who promoted Richard to his current role. He came up through the ranks, Subramaniam says, sounding surprised that anyone would think otherwise. I thought he deserved that spot. For all Subramaniam's confidence, his early months in charge were rough. In September 2022, after only several months as CEO, FedEx missed its numbers. During an appearance on CNBC's Squawk on the Street, Subramaniam seemed to blame it on a global financial meltdown. Host Jim Cramer looked astounded. Raj, are we going into a worldwide recession? He asked. Well, I'm not an economist, Subramaniam says. But you know? Oh, you know more than the economists, Cramer said. Come on, they just push papers. You actually look at things. Well, I think so, Subramaniam said. The next day, FedEx's shares plunged by 21%, wiping out $11 billion of its market value. The global recession didn't materialize, and Subramaniam now says, honestly, I was just talking about our business. That same month, Subramaniam unveiled a plan called Drive to slash FedEx's spending by a total of $4 billion by the end of the 2025 fiscal year. By mid-2023, the company said it had reduced its headcount by a remarkable 29,000 positions. A FedEx spokesperson says this was primarily through attrition. In an investor call last June, Subramanian said FedEx was well on its way to hitting Drive's $4 billion target on schedule. That, along with this intimation that the company might be weighing the divestment of FedEx's freight, caused FedEx's shares to rise 14% that day. It can look a bit like Subramanian is beginning to dismantle the company Smith assembled. Then again, the founder was worth nearly $650 million more in late October than he'd been at the start of the year, according to the Bloomberg Billionaires Index. Raj has done a simply outstanding job, Smith says. The results speak for themselves. The November election likely gives Subramanian a new challenge in the form of Trump's promise to raise tariffs, which could take a toll on FedEx's international business. The company has already tangled with him over such issues. In 2019, FedEx sued the Trump administration to block the enforcement of trade restrictions, complaining that they put an impossible burden on the company. The suit was dismissed. FedEx said after the election that it looks forward to working with the White House and members of Congress on important policy issues. Subramanian must also produce the efficiencies and savings he's promised with his merging of the express and ground delivery operations. One of the gnarliest issues is what to do about the drivers for each division. The ones who show up at your door with boxes under their arms. Drivers for ground are contract employees, making what Satish Jindal, president of industry data provider ShipMatrix, estimates is about $35 per hour, including benefits. Express couriers are company employees making about $45 an hour, with benefits factored in, he says. From a purely financial standpoint, it would be in FedEx's interest to convert all its drivers to contractor status. That's what seems to be happening in the U.S., where FedEx has been laying off former express drivers in certain markets. In more sparsely populated Canada, however, FedEx is sticking with employee drivers. Subramanian will say only that the company will have a hybrid delivery model, meaning it will decide whether to use contractors or employees, depending on what best suits individual markets. It's going to be data-driven, he says. He might be keeping things vague because he fears unionization. Under FedEx's previous corporate structure, its express couriers were considered employees of an airline and couldn't be organized without a national vote. That's different from the trucking industry, in which union drives can be conducted regionally. FedEx insists that nothing's changed with the combining of the express and ground divisions. But with the company taking on characteristics of UPS, the Teamsters have launched a campaign to organize FedEx's former express mechanics. The union would also clearly like to add the company's drivers to its member rolls. This is something we're monitoring closely, says Kara Dennis, a Teamsters spokesperson. You're listening to Bloomberg Business Week on Gateway, audio for independent living. Subramanian says he respects the rights of his employees to organize, but in a podcast appearance last year, he vowed to resist such efforts. "We have a non-union workforce," he said. "We're going to try like hell to maintain that." Meanwhile, Subramanian is counting on Richard Smith to prove himself in what might be the toughest job in FedEx right now. Last year, before it was merged with Ground, the Express division posted an anemic operating margin of 2.5%. Analysts say the solution is for FedEx to shift more items out of planes and into trucks where they can be moved more cheaply. Fortune may favor the founder's son. In April, FedEx announced that it was parting ways with a big customer, the U.S. Postal Service, whose business was worth an estimated $1.6 billion a year, according to J.P. Morgan Chase. It means a revenue hit, to be sure, but it should make it easier for Richard to scale back flights. Barclays analyst Brandon Oglenski estimates FedEx uses about 350 planes daily to service the U.S., while UPS has a mere 250, which he says is one of the primary reasons FedEx's operating margin is so much lower. It's very simple, Oglenski says of FedEx. They fly too many planes. A FedEx spokesperson calls this analysis misleading. It's actually good for us in the long term, says Subramium at the end of the USPS contract. He better be right. Subramanian needs to continue to deliver results, even as challenges continue to come up. In September, FedEx's shares tumbled again after the company cautioned that business would slow in the coming year. Subramanian doesn't sound worried. I'm very convinced that we have the right strategy in place, and the board is convinced. Fred's convinced. So we're moving in this direction, he says. If that changes, FedEx may not have to look far for his replacement. Not that Richard appears to be antsy. He's very supportive of Raj, says Richard's friend David Waddell, a Memphis financial executive. We'll see where it goes. In our private conversations, he's not jonesing to be the CEO. He can afford to wait. Fred was CEO until age 77. Richard is 47, and his name is Smith. Next up, the pandemic hunters, reported by Riley Griffin. Deep in the Amazon rainforest, where Colombia stretches down to touch Peru and Brazil, Hospital San Rafael is overwhelmed. It's a sweltering spring afternoon, and the rows of white plastic chairs inside the clinic are packed. They have been for days. Some patients are slumped in their seats, eyes closed, breathing slowly. Others, masks at their chins, yell after children running through the hallway. The humidity makes 90 degrees Fahrenheit feel well over 100. A few people are fanning themselves with medical records. From 5 to 20 fever-stricken patients have been arriving at this small facility each day, aching, vomiting, sometimes quivering with chills despite the unrelenting heat. A few might test positive for malaria or dengue. Most of them, though, who knows? This region prides itself on being one of the world's most biodiverse areas. But the dense, dripping canopy of rubber trees, walking palms, and more than 40,000 other varieties of flora also offers the perfect breeding ground for mosquitoes, the carriers of malaria, dengue, and chikungunya. Here at the clinic, there's a wary respect for the insects, which kill more people than all other creatures on Earth combined. Past the waiting room and a statue of Saint Raphael, angel of healing, are quarters for those who've been admitted. Many have journeyed a long way in search of treatment, weaving boats along the Amazon River's curves, past piranhas and pink dolphins from remote indigenous communities. They're often joined by tourists and migrants caught off guard by illness while passing through. A thin, barefoot man lies curled on a cot veiled by mosquito netting. He shares his room with others. It's unusual to see this many fever cases so early in the year, says Jorge Emilio Osorio, a veterinarian and virologist. He walks past the patients, turns a corner, and enters a narrow room. Inside a cabinet under a dirty sink sits a dwindling supply of rapid tests for dengue, flu, and malaria made by Abbott Laboratories. Even as Hospital San Rafael burns through the tests, most are turning up negative. If it's not malaria or dengue, Osorio asks, what is it? The diseases circulating in the region often manifest the same way. Days-long fevers, headaches, joint and muscle pain, nausea. Some patients remain for days without a diagnosis, many of them children. They cry a lot, a lab assistant says. If patients become so ill they start hemorrhaging blood or experiencing organ failure, they may be transferred out of the clinic here in Leticia, a small city at the southernmost tip of Colombia, to better-resourced hospitals elsewhere. Even then, doctors aren't likely to find the underlying cause. Medical mysteries like these aren't exclusive to the Amazon basin. Osorio is hunting for new and emerging viruses across Colombia, from the heights of the Andes to the fringes of the Darien Gap, a treacherous migration route connecting South and Central America. He's concerned enough by the unknown illnesses cropping up in his native country that he formed a team that's appealing to patients with an unusual request. Would you share a sample of blood in an effort to prevent the next pandemic? What they discover in the samples is shared with researchers at Abbott's headquarters in a suburb north of Chicago. During the COVID-19 pandemic, the company gained renown as the first line of defense against the disease, getting U.S. government clearance for a COVID test 9 months before the first vaccine came to market. Already a $150 billion-plus behemoth operating in more than 160 countries at the pandemic's start, it produced and shipped billions of tests, more than doubling its diagnostic sales to $16.6 billion and sending its market value hurtling past $200 billion. When that demand naturally dried up, Abbott was left scouring for the next big thing. This December marks 5 years since authorities began contacting the World Health Organization with questions about a mysterious disease spreading in Wuhan, China. But while the public is much better protected against COVID than it was in those early days, the same isn't true of other pandemic threats. That's because of what's known as a cycle of panic and neglect, in which an unexpected crisis emerges and prompts an alarmed response. Then the crisis abates and the cracks it revealed in important systems are neglected. Experts say the cracks in overworked and underfunded public health systems that COVID exposed have indeed widened, leaving rich and poor countries dependent on industry to respond to new and emerging diseases. And with Donald Trump again entering the Oval Office, bonds between the U.S. and global health authorities are likely to fracture anew. Prior to the COVID outbreak, Trump dismantled a White House office focused on fighting pandemics. And after it began, he suspended funding for the WHO and tried to withdraw the U.S. from the organization. Industry isn't a sure bet to fill the cracks. Many companies that won government contracts and scaled up manufacturing to meet the demands of the COVID crisis have shuttered or gone bankrupt. Others tried and failed to bring products to market, or else did so imperfectly and too late. Drug and device makers have moved away from pandemic threats to more lucrative opportunities, such as developing weight loss drugs and niche medical products. Those that have struggled to articulate a clear post-pandemic vision, like Pfizer, now have activist investors circling. Abbott, though, remains sold on pandemic work. The company has meted out $20 million to virus hunters like Osorio via the Abbott Pandemic Defense Coalition, which it formed in March 2021 as COVID raged. These researchers are the front line of global viral surveillance, collecting samples from patients with mysterious illnesses across 60 sites in 19 countries. Based on the resulting data, Abbott can develop diagnostic tools that could one day be urgently needed. Thank you for listening to this week's Bloomberg Business Week, recorded in New York City. I'm volunteer reader Warren Wexler. We hope you'll join us again next Friday. For most of you, Vanity Fair is coming up next here on Gateway.

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2: From the Bureau of Economic Geology, this is EarthDate. How about a boa burger? Or snake steak? As the world's population looks for more sources of protein, snakes and the constrictor family may be the perfect choice. That's because, over millions of years, they've evolved to grow and maintain a healthy body weight while eating little. Recently, researchers studied Burmese and reticulated pythons bred for consumption in snake farms in Vietnam and Thailand. On a diet of wild rodents, pork byproducts, and fish pellets, they added half a pound of body weight a week, converting feed into edible protein more efficiently than beef, pork, chicken, salmon, or even crickets, as we discussed on another Earth Date. They produce less feces and greenhouse gases than those protein sources, too. They drank the dew that formed on their scales and didn't need additional water. They thrived in heat and maintained their weight during fasting. They didn't transmit diseases like bird flu. The scientists concluded that, if it could be scaled up, python ranching could provide a sustainable protein source that supports local farmers while preserving wild snake populations and habitats. Snake meat is already popular in Asian countries and is available in some gourmet food stores here, too. It tastes a lot like chicken and can even be prepared using similar recipes. So you might consider making some python piccata or anaconda adobo to give this protein of the future a try. I'm Scott Tinker.
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8: And I'm Pete Torpy.
9: And everything that we're doing is very goal-oriented in a low-vision exam. 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
8: 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And not everybody is recommended to see one. 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
7: We'll talk with low vision optometrists Dr. David Simpson and Dr. Cade Oost about personalized evaluations, tailored tools, and goal-based strategies that help people stay active and independent. And most importantly, what's really special that a low vision specialist can provide to you that your regular medical team might not be able to do. But first, for a tip of the week. This week's tip comes from David Simpson.
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0: at the William Feinblum Center in Philadelphia, Pennsylvania. And then after that, I went on to teach at the Northeastern State University, Oklahoma College of Optometry, where I taught the low vision rehabilitation course there and was the chief of low vision services. And then for the last, I guess, 4.5 years or so now, I've been working here in Colorado at the Sue Ann Schutz Rogers Eye Center, which I see patients here 5 days a week.
1: And our second guest you alluded to was Dr. Cade Oost. Can you tell us a little bit about yourself?
2: Yeah, absolutely. Happy to be here. Thank you, guys. So my name is Cade Oost. I work with David Simpson at the Sue Ann Schutz Rogers Eye Center in Aurora, Colorado. I went to the Southern California College of Optometry, grew up in Los Angeles, and I kind of fell into low vision rehabilitation while I was working on a master's research project on retinitis pigmentosa, which is a genetic blinding eye disease. And once I got involved in the low vision community, I just kind of got more and more interested in it. And I did a residency in low vision rehabilitation up at the UC Berkeley School of Optometry in Northern California. And then for coming up on 2 years now, I've been out here in Colorado doing full-time low vision rehab, working with a wide variety of patients with different types of vision loss.
3: Primarily today, we're going to be discussing what you guys do as low vision specialists. But I just like to comment, you know, from your perspective, it would seem that being a low vision specialist would be more interesting than being a kind of garden variety optometrist because every patient is so different.
0: Yeah, I think that's one of the fun things about the job is that, you know, both on a personal level, you really get to know your patients really well because we have to spend a lot of time talking about exactly what their needs are. So I think there's the human interest component to it. And then also I kind of look at every patient that I work with, we're always trying to solve a challenge that they're having. So there's always almost like a problem solving element to it that, yeah, I don't think you always get in other types of optometry or eye care. So I certainly enjoy getting a chance to work in the low vision field.
2: Yeah. And, you know, we work hand in hand with the kind of primary care optometry teams and we really rely on each other. But my interest is definitely in the low vision arena. And I agree with David, you know, I think the variety makes things so challenging and interesting. I spent a half hour the other day learning the mechanics of how to play bridge because that was the main goal of one of my patients was to be able to see their cards when they're playing bridge, or the week before that, learning, you know, the intricacies of how to tie a fly on a fishing rod because that was the patient's main goal for the day. And I think doing something that is so goal oriented really helps you get to know kind of the individual life of the patient. And it's always an interesting and varied time.
1: So one of the reasons for doing a show on this topic is that it seems like very few people know about the special services that low vision specialists can provide. And often ophthalmologists don't refer their patients to such people and sometimes don't even know where those resources exist. So before we get into talking about some of the special things you can do for people, make clear for people the distinction between the various types of ophthalmologists, opticians, etc.
2: Yeah, so the three O's that we usually talk about are ophthalmologist, optometrist, and optician. Just to kind of delineate, the ophthalmologists go to medical school and they specialize in ocular health after medical school through residencies and fellowship programs. They generally act as the eye care specialists. So ophthalmologists often subspecialize in retina or glaucoma, and we're often going to them for management where we need surgery or where we really need a specialist's opinion. Optometrists go to optometry school, so their schooling is specialized to the eye from day one, but it's a different program from medical school. And they are acting as kind of the primary care eye providers in a lot of settings. So they can manage a lot of ocular disease, and they can subspecialize into things like contact lenses or low vision rehabilitation, which we do. But both of those are doctorate-level programs. The opticians are the folks who specialize primarily in the manufacturing of glasses. And so their specialty is fitting and manufacturing the lenses and helping patients get the glasses prescriptions filled, and the prescriptions themselves they're getting from

0: their optometrists or ophthalmologists. And then within optometry, a lot of different subspecialties. Ours is low vision rehabilitation, and I'm happy to let David chat a little bit more about low vision rehab.
1: Yeah, one of the major distinctions that I'll make with patients when they come in to see us is that either their optometrist or ophthalmologist who did refer them in to see us, their primary focus is often on addressing directly the health of the eye. So are there medical treatments, either surgeries, injections, medications, those sorts of things that can help address their specific condition, say macular degeneration or glaucoma or a wide range of other conditions. When they're in to see us for a low vision optometry evaluation, I will tell patients that what we want to focus on is the function of the vision. So regardless of their level of vision, how do we take the vision that they do have and use it to be able to achieve the goals that they want to be able to achieve? So Kate alluded to a few types of goals that patients may have. So tying a fly or reading is a common goal, or being able to see a sporting event. So there can be a wide variety of things, but we want to focus in on helping them receive the tools that they need, and as well as things like resources or other adaptations that can help them achieve what they want to be able to do.
2: And my impression is that one of the biggest things that you folks do is to help people improve their quality of life. You know, people lose their vision partway, all the way, whatever, and all of a sudden they're like, oh no, I can't do what I used to like to do. Now what? And you guys have a huge bag of tricks that you can implement to help people be able to do what they want to be able to do. So can you kind of review some of the varieties of tools and techniques that you've got available?
0: Yeah, absolutely. So one of the primary tools that we use are glasses prescriptions. That's always a good place to start, is seeing if we can optimize the vision by adjusting the glasses. Outside of the glasses prescriptions, we rely on a lot of different gadgets. Primarily, the two most common things we're looking at are types of magnifiers and different lighting adjustments that we can be making to help sort of optimize the vision that a patient has. The magnifiers, there is a wealth of different options. There's electronic and video magnifiers. There's optical magnifiers, kind of a different magnifier for every task you can dream of. But a lot of our focus is on how can we make things larger and enhance the contrast for patients who are grappling with vision loss.
2: And you mentioned eyeglasses, but you don't just make regular eyeglasses. You have all sorts of fancy lenses and gadgets and stuff that you can incorporate into the eyeglasses, right?
1: It can be a pretty wide range of prescriptions that we do with eyeglasses. So it can range from a straightforward, say, distance or reading prescription, similar to what you would get from a standard optical. A lot of the time we'll get into maybe stronger glasses. People ask, well, can you just make my glasses stronger to make it easier for me to read? And that's possible to do, although there's a trade-off, which is that you have to hold things in closer. Those lenses are often, say, thicker lenses. They may also require prism in them to allow the eyes to work together. So in that sense, some of the prescriptions that we'll write out may look a little bit different than what patients receive at other eye doctors as well. And then, as you mentioned, we can start to integrate other tools into a pair of eyeglasses. So things like a bioptic telescope, which is a pair of glasses that has a telescope that's built into it that allows a patient to access distance magnification without having to hold up something like a monocular handheld telescope. So yeah, it kind of runs a whole gamut in terms of what we can do for things that patients are able to wear, including nowadays, you know, we're starting to see more and more integration of technology like smart glasses as well. So yeah, glasses and things that you can wear is probably a broader discussion in a low vision optometry clinic than it may be in other eye care settings.
3: That's what got me through my undergraduate education was a handheld monocular. They weren't building them into glasses at the time.
1: Yeah. And that's the thing that, you know, Nancy, you mentioned working on quality of life for the patients. And you know, things like a bioptic telescope, if somebody's always constantly having to hold up their handheld telescope, you know, having a way to access it without needing to hold it up all the time can make the life more convenient and hopefully improve the quality of life as well.
2: And these would be glasses akin to what our dentist usually wears so that they can see a magnified image of, in this case, our teeth, but in your case would be whatever they're looking at.
0: The occupational magnification lenses that we usually think of for surgeons and dentists work in a very similar way. We think of the occupational glasses as microscopes as opposed to telescopes because they're designed to help us see things that are closer up. So if a dentist is working, you know, in somebody's mouth, they need near magnification versus a telescope is typically something we think of for distance magnification. But it is a very similar concept. And so we can take those concepts and apply them to a huge range of different visual tasks and needs depending on the patient.
3: And you mentioned also these days we have a variety of electronic and digital options.
1: Yeah, I think that's something that's probably changed a lot in the field of low vision optometry over, say, maybe the last 20 years or so, is that I think initially the field started out where a lot of the focus was on what we'd consider optical devices. So things like magnifying lenses and telescopes. You know, for a typical day for me nowadays integrates more and more electronics, including, you know, things that you can do on the cell phone and other, you know, smart gadgets that can help assist people with vision loss as well. So I think it's something that we'll continue to see change in terms of what does a low vision optometry exam entail.
2: So you raised an interesting point. Most smartphones have built-in sophisticated magnification options. Is part of what you do training patients in how to use these tools that they probably don't even know they already have?
0: Yeah, absolutely. That's something that I'm doing on an almost daily basis, is unveiling that there's already a magnification app on most of my patients' iPhones that they can be using. And I would say, especially when we look at the younger population, the pediatric population with maybe inherited eye diseases or other causes of low vision in younger patients, who grow up just extremely tech savvy in a way that most other generations haven't, is that they are relying more and more nowadays on their phones, on their tablets, on other electronic magnification devices. And with older generations, it can often be a little bit more of an uphill battle to build comfort and technological literacy with some of those devices. And so that's one area where we often partner with occupational therapists to help do more long-term training on assistive technology options.
3: Yeah, sometimes it can be very tricky to get some older people to get to use these devices that could be helpful if they were just receptive to it and knew how to use them.
1: Yeah, you kind of have to meet the patient where they're at as well. So as Cade mentions, a lot of the people that we deal with, really regardless of age, can be very tech savvy nowadays. But if somebody doesn't have an affinity for using those sorts of products, you know, I think there's still a major place for some of our more traditional tools as well. And I think that's one of the things that we try to get across during an evaluation, is that there's a lot of pros and cons to any sort of device that can be used to help people with low vision. And so from that standpoint, helping the patient leave with an understanding of what all those pros and cons are is a part of our job.
0: Yeah, absolutely. And everything that we're doing is very goal-oriented in a low vision exam. And so the premise of the exam is that they come in saying, there's this task that I am not able to do in the way that I would like to do it because of my vision. And we run through all of the different types of options. And there's a lot of considerations that go into what is going to be the most helpful device for that patient. So technological literacy is one, but depending on the device, there's also other medical considerations and postural considerations. Do they have to be sitting in a chair to use a device? Do they have to be leaning to use a device? Are their hands steady enough to hold a certain device? Do they need to be using both hands to do the task and they can't hold a magnifier? And so there's all sorts of options and so many different considerations that comes into play when figuring out what is going to be the best option for that specific patient and that specific goal.
3: So we talked about a slew of kind of high-tech options. Can you review some of the more low-tech solutions that might be helpful to people that you often recommend?
2: Yeah, our friends are fascinated by how Pete folds his cash. And I can't tell you, you know, once I showed one person about the large purple five on the $5 bill, how many of our friends are like, oh, show me, show me.
1: Oh, yeah, yeah. So, and that's the thing is that when we're meeting with patients, it's often the first time they've really been introduced to concepts that can help them to address their vision loss as well. So I think it's important not to overlook the simple things like you mentioned. Because, you know, we kind of come from a more optical background. A lot of our suggestions are going to be related to what we are capable of doing, say with glasses, as we were discussing earlier. I think lighting is another big suggestion or a big discussion that we'll have with patients. And, you know, a lot of people who are referred into us who may be struggling with day-to-day tasks, if we just focus on magnification, sometimes we're going to overlook how to best address the issues that they're having. So I'll often suggest things like neck lights. And nowadays with LED lights, you can get pretty bright lights in small packages, which is another thing that a lot of patients aren't necessarily aware of. You know, when I was growing up, we'd have these huge camping flashlights that were kind of a pain to carry around. But now you can get super bright lights and something that you can slide into your pocket. And that can make a big difference in terms of being able to perform different tasks.
3: I guess one of the interesting things that have come along more recently are some of the smart glasses. So we don't have to hold up a cell phone anymore to take a picture or have some AI look at a scene for us and describe it to us. Are you suggesting those to some of your patients these days?
1: Yeah, absolutely. And I would say probably the biggest change in the last year has been that we've had some of this technology available for a while and some of the low vision specific tools that have been available to patients. But, you know, given the consumer electronic options nowadays, the cost of these smart glasses has come down so significantly. And so often we'll have patients coming in asking about them, you know, without us needing to bring them up in the first place. And so being able to answer those questions, yeah, I think has really become a big part of the exam and has opened up a lot of opportunities for people with vision loss.
3: And that technology is changing very rapidly these days. I see new devices coming out almost every week, it seems like.
0: Yeah, and I would say in our clinic, the ones that we're working with most commonly at the moment are probably the Meta glasses, although you're right, there's a host of other options that are coming out. Some are designed more specifically with the low vision patient in mind, and some are more, you know, broadly marketed like the Meta glasses. I think one of the key considerations at the moment is that these glasses are usually acting as a sort of sensory substitution. So if I'm not able to see something with my own vision, I can ask the glasses to take a photo and interpret what is in front of me and get audio feedback instead. We're still a ways away from these glasses being able to do any sort of magnification on the lens themselves. But that would be kind of a long-term goal as well, is being able to get not only auditory feedback, but also magnification from these sorts of smart glasses.
2: I thought some of the older generations of smart glasses had a display in front of the user's face where they would display an image in a format that was easier for the user to see rather than looking at the actual object in front of them.
0: True. There are electronic displays that are wearable electronic displays. A lot of them, depending on who you ask, they may not be lumped into the category of smart glasses because they tend to be just a magnification device that is wearable. So they're a little separate from what we typically think of as the mainstream smart glasses that have been hitting the market in the last few years.
1: Yeah. You know, I kind of think of wearable options for people with low vision into two categories. The smart glasses, which are going to provide at the moment more audio feedback that Kate discussed, and then the head-mounted video electronic displays. So in those cases, those give you visual feedback, and similar to what Kate mentioned, you know, those are things that can provide magnification. A lot of the time there is audio built into them, so some of them have OCR, optical character recognition technology, so it can read some things back to you. So there is some overlap back and forth, which I think can sometimes cause some confusion as well. I can think of a patient yesterday who came in kind of wanting interest in Meta glasses, but expecting them to have some of these visual features in them that they're not really designed for at the moment. But, you know, both, I think, depending on the exact goal of the patient, can be great options for patients.
2: And then you would refer people out to a training center if they need help doing safe behaviors while cooking or whatever. That's not really something that you would particularly address yourselves.
1: Yeah, there can be a little bit of overlap there. We're fortunate to have an occupational therapist who works directly with us as well. So that's one of the common referrals that we'll make, but also working with other community-based resources, as you mentioned, depending on the exact needs of the patient to look at adapting things around the home as well.
0: Yeah, I would add that low vision rehabilitation is fundamentally interdisciplinary, and you know, the low vision optometrist plays a really critical role in that rehabilitative journey, but there's a lot of other professions and specialists that can get involved, like occupational therapists, certified low vision therapists, orientation and mobility specialists, assistive technology specialists. There's a lot of different nuanced needs of these patients. And so when it comes to a lot of the more day-to-day activities of daily living and independent living skills, we often lean more heavily on our occupational therapist colleagues and certified low vision therapist colleagues.
1: And I think because sometimes we are the first contact point for people going through their experience with vision loss, I think helping to guide people through that journey and connect them to all these different resources is also a big part of our job.
3: So we talked a bit about how difficult it can be to find low vision specialists. What recommendations do you have for people who do want to find a low vision specialist?
1: So a lot of our patients are people who are already seen within our system here at UC Health. But we do accept patients with outside referrals. Usually the first step is to get in with a primary eye care provider, either an optometrist or an ophthalmologist, who can do the initial evaluation, because we still want to determine, is there any treatment that could be necessary? Or again, things like glasses or contact lenses that could help address somebody's vision loss. So we want to make sure that patients have had those evaluations first. But then I think it's appropriate for patients to kind of advocate for themselves and say, you know, I'm really struggling with these daily tasks. I'm not sure that I'm able to achieve them, say, with just glasses or even after I've had this surgery or treatment. Is there anything more that I can do? And specifically asking, you know, is there a low vision provider that you can refer me to?
3: And do you have a website where people can go to see what kind of services you do offer and familiarize themselves with your services?
1: Yeah, I was trying to pull that up because I don't know that we have a catchy URL to get people directly to our website, but it's through the University of Colorado Anschutz Medical Campus. So it's the Sue Anschutz Rogers Eye Center. Through the website for the Eye Center, there is more information about the Low Vision Clinic.
3: There are two websites for the CU Anschutz Low Vision Clinic, and since those are rather lengthy, we'll have both of those in the show notes.
2: Is there a phone number?
1: Yes. So if you want to call the eye clinic, or so 720-848-2020 or 720-848-2020 is the way to get in touch with the eye center here.
3: If people had questions for either of you, is there's some way they could contact you?
0: Yeah, I'm more than happy to provide my email address as well for folks that have any questions about the services we offer, about low vision more generally. So this is Cade Oost. The email address to get a hold of me would be cade.oost, that's C-A-D-E dot O-O-S-T, at cuanschutz.edu.
2: How do you spell Anschutz?
0: A-N-S-C-H-U-T-Z.
2: And you, David?
1: My email is same format as Cade's. So my first name, david.simpson, spelled like the TV show, S-I-M-P-S-O-N, at cuanschutz.edu.
3: And if you missed any of that in the audio content in the show, you can always find it in the show notes for this episode, which is episode 2616, along with other resources.
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7: This is Able Living, and I'm your reader, Melinda Ambrose, with the audio reading service at the Allen County Public Library in Fort Wayne, Indiana. Today, I'll be reading from Uniquely You, Disabled World, and Disability Scoop. And now, I'll begin with Uniquely You, copyright 2026, the N2 Company, Incorporated, Transcending Labels, Seeing Beyond What the World Assumes. By Mitch Stevens. Sometimes a book is born not from a single moment, but from years of quiet learning, moments that linger, conversations that stay with you, and people who change the way you see the world. Transcending Labels by Mitch Stevens is one of those books. The seed for Transcending Labels was planted long before Mitch ever considered himself an author. As a high school student, Mitch worked closely with students with disabilities, an experience that shaped him in ways he did not yet have language for. Years later, after building a successful career in sales management, those early lessons never left him. Instead, they followed him, resurfacing again and again as reminders that true potential, dignity, and humanity are often hidden behind assumptions. "I always knew I wanted to share these experiences," Mitch reflects. "I just didn't know when or how." That clarity came through volunteering, through coaching with Special Olympics of Indiana, participating in community 5Ks, and showing up alongside families, athletes, and volunteers. Mitch found himself in conversations that revealed a deep hunger for understanding. Many people were connected to disability as parents, siblings, or caregivers. Others were encountering the disability community for the very first time. What united them was curiosity and a desire to do better. That was the moment Mitch knew the message could no longer stay internal. It needed to be shared. At the heart of Transcending Labels is a simple but powerful idea. Labels were never meant to be the lens through which we see one another. While diagnoses and classifications can provide access to services and support, they can also quietly limit expectations and connection. Mitch challenges readers to intentionally look beyond diagnoses, beyond assumptions, and beyond society's often narrow definitions of success. Transcending labels, he explains, means refusing to let a label become the ceiling for someone's humanity. One of the people who most shaped the heart of this book is Robert Hunt and his family. Through Robert, Mitch witnessed firsthand the depth of understanding, capability, and emotional intelligence that is so often underestimated. Robert's family modeled advocacy, patience, and unconditional love, reinforcing the truth that labels rarely capture the fullness of a person's lived experience. Throughout the book, Mitch returns again and again to the theme of shared humanity. Influenced by educators like special education teacher Cindy Gages, Mitch emphasizes that disability is not separate from the human story. It is part of it. Disability does not diminish personhood. It deepens our collective understanding of empathy, resilience, and interdependence. Mitch is honest about the reality of human nature. We all make initial judgments. But when those judgments go unchecked, they can prevent us from truly seeing the person in front of us, their personality, gifts, humor, and potential. Transcending Labels invites readers to replace assumptions with curiosity and distance with connection. That connection, Mitch believes, is transformational for everyone involved. For readers without lived disability experience, the book offers a gentle but clear invitation. Show up. Volunteer. Get involved. Say yes to opportunities that feel unfamiliar or uncomfortable. Whether it is mentoring through programs like Best Buddies, volunteering at a Special Olympics event, tutoring, or simply building relationships in your own community, Mitch reminds readers that the disability community is known for its openness and warmth, and the need for volunteers has never been greater. The joy you receive is just as powerful as the support you give. He shares, "We were put on this earth to live in community." The book is filled with real-life examples that bring this message to life. One such story is Stephen Cornell, whose consistent joy and enthusiasm made a lasting impression on everyone around him. What stood out was not a single moment, but the way Stephen showed up, fully present and genuinely excited for connection every single day. Listening, Mitch emphasizes, is foundational to transcending labels. Individuals like Robert Hunt often understand far more than people assume. Communication may take longer, responses may come after pauses, but patience, presence, and the willingness to wait open the door to genuine understanding. For families navigating disability, Mitch hopes this book offers reassurance that they are not alone. He wants them to know there is a growing community of people, many without a familial connection to disability, who care deeply, advocate fiercely, and want to support them. Educators and schools will find practical takeaways woven throughout the book as well. Mitch acknowledges the very real challenges teachers face: limited resources, large caseloads, and systemic constraints, while still offering ideas that foster independence, dignity, and growth. From intentional routines to meaningful IEP implementation, the focus remains on empowering students rather than limiting them. Beyond schools, Mitch believes workplaces and faith communities need a renewed commitment to empathy. True inclusion begins when we enter interactions aware that we do not know what someone else is carrying. One relationship at a time, cultures can shift. When asked what one small action readers can take immediately after finishing the book, Mitch's answer is simple: find one opportunity to volunteer. Inclusion does not require grand gestures. It is inviting the student who sits alone to join your table, introducing yourself to someone new, checking in on a friend who might need reassurance that they matter. It is the daily practice of choosing presence over judgment. Some of the most meaningful feedback Mitch has received so far speaks to the book's reach. This should be required reading for every middle and high school student. While every chapter carries personal meaning, one stands out most to Mitch. Chapter 3, My Buddy Steve. The relationship he formed while tutoring Steve during his senior year remains one of the most impactful experiences of his life. He's the sweetest and purest human being I have ever met, Mitch shares. I will always be grateful for that time. Looking ahead, Mitch has bold hopes for Transcending Labels. His goal is to reach 1 million people through schools, classrooms, conversations, articles like this one, and speaking opportunities across the country. But at its core, the mission is not about numbers. It is about people. As Mitch reflects on what he hopes Uniquely You magazine readers remember most, his message is clear. Connecting with others on a deep, personal level is why we are here. There are people, many without direct ties to disability, who are in your corner, committed to making individuals with disabilities feel seen, loved, and appreciated. With collective efforts, that community will continue to grow. Transcending Labels is more than a book. It is an invitation to slow down, to see differently, and to choose connection over assumption. In a world that too often defines people by what it can easily name, that invitation feels both timely and necessary. Learn more at www.mitchjstevens.com. And now from Uniquely You, Disability and the Church by Paul Hathcote. Religion that God our Father accepts as pure and faultless is this: to look after orphans and widows in their distress and to keep oneself from being polluted by the world. James 1:27. On the contrary, those parts of the body that seem to be weaker are indispensable. 1 Corinthians 12:22. The heartbeat of the church has always been community, yet too often that community leaves out some of God's most extraordinary image bearers, those living with disabilities. Scripture doesn't describe them as burdens or objects of charity, but as essential members of Christ's body. In God's kingdom, no one is disposable and no contribution is small. The church must do more than make room. It must recognize that without the gifts and perspectives of people with disabilities, the body of Christ is incomplete. When James urges believers to care for orphans and widows, he highlights those society often overlooks, the ones without privilege or power. In our world today, families affected by disability often carry similar burdens of isolation, exhaustion, and misunderstanding. Yet, when the church embraces these families intentionally, it fulfills the very essence of pure religion. To love them is to love as Christ loved. Paul's teaching in 1 Corinthians 12:22 turns our assumptions upside down. The parts of the body that seem weaker are indispensable. That word, indispensable, means necessary, vital, essential. God doesn't merely tolerate people with disabilities. He has designed the church to need them. Their faith, resilience, and joy reveal aspects of God's character the rest of us might never see without them. Consider Joni Erickson Tada, who became a quadriplegic after a diving accident at age 17. Her suffering became a platform for global ministry through Joni and Friends, which now equips churches worldwide to love and serve families affected by disability. Or Nick Vujicic, born without arms or legs, whose message of hope in Christ has touched millions. These lives aren't stories of pity, they're testimonies of purpose, proof that God's strength is made perfect in weakness. Churches that intentionally invest in inclusion often find that the blessing flows both ways. One congregation began a buddy ministry pairing volunteers with children who have special needs. Soon the entire church culture shifted. People greeted one another more intentionally. Families who had once felt excluded found community. And volunteers testified that their buddies taught them more about worship and joy than any sermon ever had. Another church created a sensory-friendly service for individuals on the autism spectrum. Attendance grew not only among those families, but also among people who longed for a slower, more grace-filled worship experience. Becoming an advocate for inclusion. Every believer can help this vision come to life. You don't have to be a pastor or program director to start building a culture of belonging. Here are a few places to begin. Listen and learn. Get to know families and individuals living with disabilities in your community. Ask about their experiences, what has helped them feel welcomed, and what has made them feel left out. Listening opens the door to empathy and change. Start small, stay consistent. Offer sensory-friendly seating areas, create visual worship guides, or start a buddy program with just a few volunteers. The goal isn't perfection, it's progress. Invite leadership. People with disabilities don't just need a seat, they need a voice. Ask them to serve, lead, and share their stories. Inclusion becomes authentic when leadership reflects the full image of God's people. Celebrate the gift. Share testimonies and stories publicly. Normalize disability as part of God's diverse design rather than a problem to solve. The more we celebrate, the more others will see the beauty of belonging. When churches begin taking these steps, something miraculous happens. We discover that inclusion isn't just for their benefit, it's for ours. The church grows deeper in compassion, more aware of God's grace, and more unified in purpose. As one pastor said after launching a disability-friendly ministry, we thought we were making space for them, but God was making space in us. The call is clear. The people of God must move beyond awareness to action, beyond accommodation to celebration. This is not charity. It is discipleship, obedience, and love in motion. When every part of the body is honored and engaged, the church reflects Christ most beautifully. So ask yourself, what is missing from your community, and what will you do starting today to help them belong? And now from disabled-world.com, copyright 2026 Disabled World. Rooftop hotel pools offer accessible beach alternatives by Victor Block, April 12, 2026. Rooftop hotel swimming pools are outdoor or semi-enclosed pools built on the uppermost level of a hotel or resort building, typically offering elevated views of surrounding cityscapes, waterfronts, or landscapes. They range from simple plunge pools to elaborate recreation decks featuring cabanas, bars, event spaces, and activities such as wave simulators. Beyond their visual appeal, many rooftop pools now incorporate accessibility features, including pool lifts, level deck surfaces, and elevator access, making them usable by guests with mobility limitations. These installations have grown in popularity as both a travel amenity and a practical alternative to traditional beach destinations, particularly for travelers seeking convenience, cleanliness, and a controlled swimming environment within their place of lodging. Dan and Doris Beatty spent the afternoon at an inviting oceanside beach. While they enjoyed the sun, sand, and surf, they had to deal with no-see-um biting bugs, be mindful of the strong offshore current, and when they returned to their hotel room, wash residual grit from their bodies. The scene was different for Sam and Judy Crawford. While they also lolled on chaise lounges to soak up the sun's rays and cooled off in clear water, they ended their relaxing afternoon silt and sting free. That's because they were replicating a visit to a beach on the roof of the inner city hotel where they were staying. Fortunately for Dan, who uses a wheelchair, an elevator reached the roof. Its surface was level and smooth, and an ADA-compliant swimming pool lift made it easy for him to get into and out of the water. Rooftop swimming pools occupy the tops of a number of lodgings throughout the country. They provide people with added appeal and places to replicate a seaside sojourn without having to travel from their place of accommodation. Many make up in attractions and ambience anything they might lack in ocean views, and a number of them are accessible to people with a physical handicap. With gas prices rising and airport congestion still unpredictable, many folks are rethinking long-haul trips in favor of closer-to-home escapes. Some are opting for a staycation summer right where they live. For residents of the nation's capital and those who visit it, that can include the hidden rooftop pool at the Arlo Hotel. Framed by plush loungers and set against a bold, colorful wall mural, it offers sweeping panoramic views of the U.S. Capitol building and city skyline. Art also enhances the experience for guests atop the Arlo Wynwood in Miami, Florida. Along with the 360-degree view of the city below, the heated swim bath is overlooked by a larger-than-life mural, which was created by an acclaimed graffiti artist. Its oversized chess pieces that greet those enjoying the Ara rooftop and pool lounge at Hotel Effie in Sandestin, Florida. It's the only such installation along the self-proclaimed Emerald Coast, which stretches about 100 miles along the Gulf of Mexico. If they're not relaxing in a private cabana or enjoying breathtaking views that stretch to the horizon, guests may participate in wine tastings, yoga, bingo nights, and other activities. People travel far to gaze in awe at the New York City skyline, and there are few more dramatic views than that from the rooftop pool deck at the Arlo Williamsburg Hotel in Brooklyn. A dramatic water tower bar overlooks the pool and poolside cabanas. Guests of the property may book a complimentary pool time slot, and others can make a reservation. For a classic yet unexpected location, look no further than the rooftop's water tower. These kinds of structures are an iconic sight throughout the city, but at Arlo Williamsburg, the water tower can serve as your very own private event venue. Perfect for gatherings, photo shoots, weddings, cocktail parties, and other occasions, the water tower has a private bar, can be furnished for your event, and is accessible by elevator. Have you ever surfed on a rooftop? You can at the Flow Rider Wave Ride at Caesars Palace in Las Vegas. Its advanced waveform technology provides a safe yet thrilling environment where people may hang 10 and test their boarding talents. The innovative design gently absorbs impacts, allowing everyone to master the waves with confidence and enjoy a unique experience right on the Las Vegas Strip. Another thrill awaits those checking out the rooftop pool at the Jewel Hotel in Dallas. It's cantilevered over the streets below, and the clear walled edge gives the fortunately false impression the swimmers could plunge off the top of the building. Worrying that you may fall to your death, or trying to surf high above city streets, may not be on your bucket list. However, they're among unusual and unexpected activities that swimming pools perched on the roofs of some buildings offer, and are available to those who wish to take part in them. Editorial note, as travel costs climb and the appeal of simpler getaways grows, rooftop hotel pools represent a genuinely clever middle ground between staying home and heading to the shore. What makes this trend worth watching is not just the novelty of swimming above a city skyline or pretending to surf in the Nevada desert, but the fact that many of these venues have been designed with accessibility in mind from the start. When a traveler who uses a wheelchair can ride an elevator to a rooftop, transfer into a pool using a compliant lift, and enjoy the same sunset views as every other guest, that is hospitality doing exactly what it should. These are not luxury extras reserved for a few properties. They are becoming a reasonable expectation, and the hotels featured here suggest the industry is beginning to understand that. Disabled World. And now from DisabilityScoop.com, copyright 2026, Disability Scoop, LLC. Family caregivers provide over $1 trillion in care annually, by Sean Heasley, April 13, 2026. Family and friends provide billions of hours of mostly unpaid care for adults with disabilities and complex medical conditions across the U.S. A new report finds that the value of such care tops all Medicaid spending. There are an estimated 59 million family caregivers providing 49.5 billion hours of care over the course of a year, according to findings from a report released recently by AARP. Researchers assessed the value of this care at current market rates. On average, they found that caregivers earn $20.41 per hour, putting the total value of the work provided by family caregivers at $1.01 trillion. That figure is more than all federal, state, and local governments spent on Medicaid in 2024, the report notes. It also more than private businesses spent on health care that year. This new report confirms what we have long known. Family caregivers are holding up a system that Americans nationwide rely on every day, but at a cost, said Dr. Maya Chia Minter-Jordan, CEO of AARP. Behind these numbers are people paying an emotional toll and a financial one. Caregivers are stretching their finances, sacrificing their own well-being, and too often they are doing it alone. The report notes that most long-term services and supports in the U.S. are provided by family caregivers, almost entirely unpaid. This can include everything from tasks of daily living like dressing, toileting, and transportation, to complicated medical and nursing tasks and coordinating medical and social services. The value of family caregiving has grown almost threefold since AARP began tracking it in 2006, the report shows, largely due to increased pay in the field. AARP is pushing for a national paid family and medical leave policy, more respite services, and tax credits to help caregivers. Given that most Americans will either be a caregiver or need one at some point in their lives, we need to do better, Minter-Jordan said. Today's report should be a wake-up call. And now from Disability Scoop, Chuck E. Cheese adds a new twist to Sensory Friendly, by Sean Heasley, April 9, 2026. In recent years, many venues have taken steps to become more welcoming to people with autism and other disabilities. Now, Chuck E. Cheese is expanding its Sensory Friendly offerings to birthday parties. The Children's Entertainment Center says that starting this month, it will offer sensory-sensitive birthdays. The option will include all of the staples of a traditional Chuck E. Cheese birthday party, but allow families to opt in or out of what they call key sensory elements, such as singing happy birthday or having a visit from Chuck E. As the birthday capital of the universe, we believe every child deserves a birthday they'll never forget on their own terms, said Scott Drake, president and CEO of CEC Entertainment, which owns and operates Chuck E. Cheese. Sensory-sensitive birthdays bring that belief to life, creating a more inclusive celebration where every child can feel seen, supported, and celebrated. Chuck E. Cheese already offers special sensory-friendly hours on the first Sunday of each month. So-called sensory-sensitive Sunday events are held at locations nationwide and feature trained staff, dimmed lights, reduced noise, and a calmer atmosphere. The new birthday party option will be offered during these designated sensory-friendly times, the company said. Well, that's all the time we have for today. This has been Melinda Ambrose with Able Living. I hope you've enjoyed today's reading from the audio reading service at the Allen County Public Library in Fort Wayne, Indiana.
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32: 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The latest in theater, dance, music, film, and television. I'll be reading several articles today. One by Sarah Lyall, dated May 8th, 2026, is entitled, "The Detectives Are Sheep." No, that's not a metaphor. Another by Jason Zinnemann, dated May 5th, 2026, is entitled, "David Letterman on The Late Show Ending and CBS's New Owners." Let's get started with my 10. Khloe Kardashian is a music all day kind of person. I'm big on a soundtrack to my life, the TV star and podcast host said. Hers includes Sabrina Carpenter, Frank Sinatra, and John Coltrane. By Shivani Gonzalez, dated May 7th, 2026. Khloe Kardashian has been on reality television for nearly half of her life. Something even she finds unusual. It's crazy to think of when you position it that way, she said. I don't think of that like that. In 2007, when filming began on Keeping Up with the Kardashians, the E! Reality show that followed the antics of her now famous blended family, Kardashian was only 22. Over 20 seasons, the name changed to The Kardashians when the show moved to Hulu. Viewers have watched as Kardashian worked through conflicts with her siblings, pulled countless pranks on her mother, Kris Jenner, helped start several businesses, including Good American Fashion and Cloud Popcorn, and welcomed her two children, True and Tatum. How do Kardashian and her family stay natural when cameras are always following them? She credits her father, Robert Kardashian, and his longtime hobby of making home videos. Her father, who died in 2003, was a prominent lawyer and no stranger to media exposure. I have hundreds of VHS tapes of my dad filming us, she said. I know that's a silly way to position it, but it always reminds me of that. We had some experience prior to our show. Kardashian has been exploring a new form of media with her podcast, Khloé in Wonderland, where she interviews wellness experts, psychics, and of course her family. I'm having a lot of fun this season, and I'm probably getting more comfortable being an interviewer as well. During a call from her house in Los Angeles, Kardashian discussed the beauty of motherhood, her workout routine, and what snacks she likes to keep on hand. These are edited excerpts from the conversation. Children, honestly, I love motherhood. It's the best, most rewarding job in the world, and it is going to be hard, but I think anything hard is worth having. I love the innocence of children. I love trying to preserve that innocence as much as possible. Also, maybe things that I wish happened differently when I was growing up or whatever. You get to do that for your kids. Family. I just can't breathe without them, as obnoxious as it sounds. Some people live in other states,

Bed. You're going to think I'm nuts, but that's okay. I have a custom-sized bed because I like my kids to sleep in there. And I had a lot of slumber parties with the cousins. I have a remote and it lifts the bed. It's not like a hospital bed. It's still super chic and fabulous, but it has those capabilities. Workouts. I do cardio interval and weight training, and I love it. Working out for me is just mental. I need the release. I have to move my body. And what it does for me emotionally is so powerful. I've never once said, "Oh, I really regretted spending that hour in the gym today." Music. I play music from the moment I wake up until the moment I go to sleep. In the mornings, I normally start off with maybe Frank Sinatra or Dean Martin. Midday, I might change it to more Sabrina Carpenter or Justin Bieber vibes. And then at night, it's normally like John Coltrane and more jazzy type stuff to settle down the house. I'm big on a soundtrack to my life. Getting glam. I get my glam done quite frequently because I have so many things going on and I love it. I'm good at doing my own makeup. I'm not good at my own hair. So it's always nice to have someone guide you through and help you out. Hydration. I got the Hydro Jug water bottle in a PR kit. I'm so not this person to walk around with a water bottle. Like, that's so ridiculous. I took it to Korea and Kim Kardashian was like, "You are not doing this." But it's the only way I drink. It makes me accountable. Snacks. I would way rather graze throughout the day than sit for a big meal. I love saltine crackers. I know that's super basic. I love pretzels. I love anything with cheese. I'm not the best eater. Barefoot Dreams blankets. They just make me feel comforted and cozy. Let's keep going with another piece from the New York Times Art and Leisure by Jeffrey Arlo Brown, dated May 5th. 2026. It's entitled, "He Left the Berlin Philharmonic to Find His Voice. He Found a World Stage." The viola player, Brett Dean, took a risk that paid off when he left the orchestra to become a full-time composer. After 14 years playing viola in the Berlin Philharmonic, Brett Dean craved uncertainty. He had been creating his own music since shortly after he joined the orchestra in 1985, first improvising in underground Berlin clubs, then writing for classical ensembles. By 1999, he was itching to compose full time, but his wife, the painter Heather Betts, was already a freelancer, and the couple had two young daughters. "We'll manage somehow," Betts recalled telling Dean. "What we can't manage is if you don't do this, then you become stale and bitter." It was Betts, Dean said, who got him to take the leap. "She had the impetus to boot me up the bum," he said, "and make me take the risk." That risk paid off spectacularly. While many Berlin Philharmonic musicians have gone on to become soloists and conductors, Dean is a rare case. The orchestra member turned composer. His music, of impeccable craft and unusual verve, is performed frequently by the world's leading orchestras, including the one he left behind. Last month, the Berlin Philharmonic announced Dean 64 as its composer in residence for next season. His work has also appeared on some of the most prestigious opera stages, and on Sunday, a new work by Dean called Of One Blood premieres at the Bavarian State Opera in Munich. Arguably his highest profile commission to date, the piece concerns the tumultuous relationship between the cousins Queen Elizabeth I of England and Mary Queen of Scots. Like its subject, this opera is a family affair with a libretto by Betts, music by Dean, and one of their daughters, the mezzo-soprano Lottie Betts Dean, among the cast. Dean's operas have a musical variety, psychological insight, and wit rare in contemporary music. His first, Bliss,

2010 is a fever dream about an Australian businessman who survives a near-death experience and believes he has landed in hell. His second, Hamlet, premiered in 2017 at the Glyndebourne Festival in England and traveled to the Metropolitan Opera in 2022. For Of One Blood, Dean has extended his fascination with the Elizabethan period. After Bliss, Dean felt a kind of poetic deficit, he said. Starting from Hamlet, he said, he felt more inspired by the unfamiliar rhythms and idioms of 10th century English than by contemporary language. For the libretto, Brett's collated historical material, much of it from real correspondence between Elizabeth I and Mary. She brought to the project a feeling for the turns of phrase that would catch Dean's ear. Simply because we've basically spent our entire lives together, I know why he writes music, Betts said. I know what ignites the music in him, she said. Dean said the new work would be less philosophical and more direct than some previous works. My hope is that it continually interests the ear above all, he added, and then the eyes and the emotions will hopefully come along for the ride. Dean was raised in a working-class family in Brisbane, Australia. His mother was a homemaker and his father worked at a power station. Both of his grandmothers played instruments, though, and he began learning the violin around 8. A few years later, he joined the Queensland Youth Orchestra, which kindled his love of music, playing Holst's The Planets there, as well as Mahler's First Symphony, alongside members of the Queensland Symphony Orchestra, stirred powerful feelings in him, he recalled. Classical music was an unusual hobby for a boy in 1970s Brisbane. Although Dean also played Australian rules football, the ultimate currency of Australian manliness, his elementary school classmates gave him a really hard time for playing the violin, he said. When he switched from violin to viola as a teenager, Dean began experiencing the sound of an orchestra from deep within. He met Betts, then also a musician, in the viola section of the Australian Youth Orchestra. Betts said he struck her as a quiet, gentle man with a muscular approach to his instrument. In 1982, while studying viola at the Queensland Conservatorium, Dean met Wolfram Christ, then the principal viola of the Berlin Philharmonic under Herbert von Karajan. At a meeting in Sydney, Dean played for Christ, who said that if he made it to West Berlin, he would accept him into his class. Dean and Betts arrived in the city in January 1984. The place was gray, grim, and still marked by war, but had an appealing intensity, Dean recalled. Dean began substituting at the Berlin Philharmonic. The very second gig that I was asked to play was a Karajan concert, he said. That was a pinch-me moment. As a member of the orchestra, Dean played under Karajan and his successor Claudio Abbado. But he missed a more creative outlet. Through Betts' mother, he got to know Simon Hunt, an Australian post-punk musician who later created the satirical drag persona Pauline Pants Down. Dean and Hunt connected as artists eager to explore new territories. Dean loved being in the Berlin Philharmonic, but he wanted to do more than just sit there, play, and respond to Karajan's commands, Hunt said. And I was over the musical structures of a post-punk type band with major or minor chords and nothing in between. In 1987, they formed a duo called Frame Cut Frame. Dean improvised viola lines and Hunt used primitive sampling technology to create eclectic soundscapes.
They played at underground venues, including Fischlabor, an early predecessor of Berlin's techno clubs, and released two albums. For one performance piece, meant to channel hostile grocery store cashiers, Hunt and Dean threw change into the audience. At the same time, he was exploring composing in a more classical idiom. He would pump his Philharmonic colleagues for information about their instruments. The percussionist, Jan Schlichter, recalled taking Dean to a storage room and showing him a range of mallets and performance techniques. Dean's potential as a composer was quickly apparent, Schlichter said. In all his pieces, there's an incredible richness of ideas, Schlichter said. He has an insane feeling for sounds and mixtures of sounds. In his Dean's first major chamber work, Night Window, 1993, for clarinet, viola, and piano, a wistful first movement is followed by one in which the clarinet rudely honks and squawks. In the third, a series of delicate variations congeal into an impassioned climax. Those shifting moods are typical for Dean, whose music combines a restless sonic imagination with an intimate knowledge of the classical canon. His approaches to gesture and especially contrast draw deeply from his experience with the repertoire. In that sense, said Vladimir Jurowski, the Bavarian State Opera's music director, who is conducting the Of One Blood premiere, Dean is a Richard Strauss for our times. Like Strauss, Dean is a creative orchestrator and a canny dramatist. Late in Of One Blood, Mary, Queen of Scots, is placed under house arrest in England. An oboe plays a desolate, misshapen trill over an impassive string chord. The passage evokes the loneliness of her imprisonment in the countryside. In Hamlet, adapted from Shakespeare by Matthew Jocelyn, funny passages rub shoulders with melancholy ones, which makes the funny moments funnier and the sad ones more affecting. In one scene, the characters Rosencrantz and Guildenstern sing in a close canon, an old musical technique that Dean uses to depict sycophancy. Then the bustling music stops. You hear, among other instruments, a high, dissonant offstage accordion, like a laugh catching in the throat. While Of One Blood is built on poetic language, like a line attributed to Elizabeth I, I may not be a lion, but I am a lion's cub, and I have a lion's heart. It also has surprisingly frank sexual jokes. Early on, Mary's arrogant lover is described as best proportioned to titters from her servants. Such jokes work thanks to Dean's traditional approach to text setting. His operas don't deconstruct the genre. What thrills me about Brett Dean, said Klaus Guth, who is directing Of One Blood in Munich, is that he comes from the tradition that holds on to opera as it was created and as it has existed for centuries. He doesn't break the mold, Guth added, but continues working with these same criteria. Those are the criteria against which he'll measure the new opera's success. If the piece doesn't stand up as a score, as a piece of music, as a fusion of words and music, Dean said, then not even the most brilliant staging and performance will necessarily save it from being the lemon that it probably then genuinely is. Then again, Dean knows something about taking chances. After he left the Berlin Philharmonic to be a composer, I've never looked back, and I feel very fortunate, he said. Nothing ventured, nothing gained. You're listening to the Arts and Leisure section of the New York Times, produced by Gatewave in New York City. Let's continue with this piece entitled David Letterman on The Late Show Ending and CBS's New Owners.
He no longer feels a sense of ownership, but the program's former host has harsh words for the network. By Jason Zinnoman, May 5th, 2026. For an essay on the end of The Late Show on CBS, I spoke to its first host, David Letterman, who was clear-eyed about the program's cancellation. Here are edited excerpts from our conversation. What was your first thought when you found out The Late Show, which you helped create and where you served as the first host, was canceled? Disbelief. Then it seemed like a botched holdup. When we got the facts about the Ellison family, David Ellison, with backing from his father, Larry, bought CBS's parent company, Paramount Global. I took great delight in referring to the principal as the Ellison twins. I was later corrected and told it's just one guy. I didn't care, and I still refer to him as twins. There's also the old man, Larry. Is it, in fact, Larry? Yes? As best I understand it, he invented the slinky, and the Ellison twins are willy-nilly spending the old man's money. So that was what ran through my head. Then I wondered, what the hell have they done to Stephen Colbert? And I would say farther down on the list is your point. Wait a minute, this used to be my show. It's like driving by your old neighborhood and realizing that where you used to live, they're putting up an adult bookstore. Are you far enough away from hosting The Late Show that you don't feel a sense of ownership anymore? Yes. Time has separated me from the genealogy of the show. On the other hand, if there's outrage to be directed at management, either real or imagined, I'm all in. Let's go. Question. CBS says it canceled The Late Show because of financial reasons. Do you believe that? They don't share the books with me. All of television seems to have been nicked by digital communication and streaming platforms and on and on. TV may be not the money machine it once was. On the other hand, what about the humanity for Stephen and the humanity of people who love him and the humanity for people who still enjoyed that 11:30 respite? He was dumped because the people selling the network to Skydance said, "Oh no, there's not going to be any trouble with that guy. We're going to take care of the show. We're just going to throw that into the deal." When will the ink on the check dry? I'm just going to go on record as saying they're lying. Let me just add one other thing, Jason. They're lying weasels. Asked to comment, a spokesman for CBS said, unequivocally a financial decision. CBS isn't just changing shows, they are shifting business models, leasing the time slot to Byron Allen, who will sell his own ads for his show, Comics Unleashed. I was recently driving around on an interstate, and all I could see was these rental places where you store your stuff. And I just thought, these didn't used to exist. You used to have to be responsible for your own stuff. But now everywhere you look, there's warehouses and rental facilities. And I think that's not a bad parallel for what's happening in network television. We now have this, but we're just going to lease it to Byron Allen, and he'll make pennies on every dollar or whatever he's making. But you know, everything changes in life, as people of a certain age understand, both good and bad. Question. You knew Byron Allen back when he was a teenager. Both of you, along with Jay Leno, wrote jokes for Jimmy Walker in the 1970s. Did he show signs of being a future billionaire? No. It was like, do you need a ride to soccer practice? That's what he showed signs of. But he's been wildly more successful than any hundred of us. I periodically talk to him, and neither he nor I understand how he became a billionaire. God bless him. But Byron, he'll still be providing comedy in that time period. I think that's a valuable bit of resolution here. Have you talked to Byron Allen since he got the job? No. I'm hoping if I say enough silly things about him, he'll call me.
Do you have a favorite memory from The Late Show? The band had barely quit playing and they dismantled the set and there were dumpsters on 53rd Street. And as I walked out of the building, I saw the detritus and the debris of my life at CBS being tossed into the dumpster. Now that's not a pleasant memory. I don't know. Talk to somebody else. Question. Since late night seems to be on the wane, we still have Jimmy. We still have Seth Meyers. It's not completely dead on arrival, but I would be surprised if it lasts more than a year or so. But it's such an easy, soothing format that it's got to stay on. Question. You'd be surprised if late night survives another year or so? Well, maybe specific shows. I don't think it'll ever go away because it's just the best. It's humans talking to humans. Question. On a different subject, when you were on The Late Show, you competed with Jay Leno's Tonight Show. Could you imagine having Jay as a guest on your Netflix show? My next guest needs no introduction. We think about it from time to time. This is not a bad idea. In answer to your question, of course, I would love to. I'm sorry, did I say love? Of course, I can imagine having Jay. I mean, when I was a kid, he was the funniest man in comedy. So just based on that alone, why wouldn't you? This next piece is by Ben Koenigsberg, dated May 7th, 2026, entitled Remarkably Bright Creatures Review, Their Octopus Teacher. Sally Field and Lewis Pullman get help from an eight-to-tentacled friend in his bland adaptation of a hit novel. In Remarkably Bright Creatures, Sally Field summons her prowess as a two-time Oscar winner to deliver a tearful monologue to a mop bucket. True, special effects have put an octopus in that bucket, but picturing Field's experience on the set is a lot more fun. That the actress can wring even a hint of emotion from that scene is one of the few points of interest in this bland and sluggish feature in which an aquarium-cleaning woman, Field, and a washed-up guitarist, Lewis Pullman, emerge from their respective depths of grief with prodding from Marsalis, a cephalopod voiced by Alfred Molina, who sounds distractingly like Alec Baldwin. Based on Shelby Van Pelt's surprise hit novel and directed by Olivia Newman, When the Crawdads Sing, Remarkably Bright Creatures rests on a simple conceit. Marsalis lives in a fish tank. The cleaning woman, Tova, lives in a small town in Washington, that is, Marsalis explains in voiceover, kind of like a fish tank. Tova, still bereft after losing her husband and son years earlier, can't escape the gaze of gossiping neighbors. Still, any movie that takes veteran scene stealers like Joan Chen, Beth Grant, and Kathy Baker and reduces them to clucking caricatures, they play Tova's knitting circle, doesn't really seem interested in human beings. Tova gets a cure for her loneliness when Cameron, the guitarist, arrives in town and takes a temporary job at the aquarium. Cameron is looking for the father he never knew. In Tova, he finds someone who can get his life on track and set him up on a date with a local paddleboarder, played by Sophia Black Delia. Then there's that aging octopus, whose last act on Earth will be to help the cleaning lady and the juvenile. How nice of him. And while being cynical about a wise octopus movie is probably unfair, being bored by it isn't great either. Remarkably Bright Creatures, rated PG-13 for discussions of death, loneliness, and aquatic captivity. Watch on Netflix. 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
1: Welcome back to the Arts and Leisure section of the New York Times. I'm Miriam Martin. Let's begin with a piece by Arthur LeBeau, dated May 10th, 2026, entitled "A Grieving Mother Safeguards Her Son's Artistic Legacy." In October 2019, Matthew Wong, 35, was just gaining recognition as one of the most impressive painters of his generation when he took his own life. Afflicted by severe depression, Tourette's syndrome, and autism, Wong had relied on the constant support of his mother, Monita Wong, who procured his paints, found him a studio in Edmonton, Alberta, where he lived with his parents, and cajoled him into traveling with her when he seemed exhausted by too much work. She took it as her mission to run interference between him and the world. "I was the first one to see the paintings," she recalled in a recent video interview from Edmonton. He would always say, "What do you think, Mom?" His entire life, he needs reassurance every single day. Despite his insecurities, or perhaps because of them, Wong produced hundreds of extraordinary works in a painting career of not quite 7 years. His artistic afterlife has soared as his exuberantly colored works entered the collections of the Metropolitan Museum of Art, the Museum of Modern Art, and the Guggenheim Museum, among others. And his auction prices have ascended to jaw-dropping heights. River at Dusk, 2018, a vivid landscape with lollipop trees and a green path that twists toward a sunset sky, sold at auction in 2023 for a record $6.6 million. From May 6 until November 1st, Matthew Wong Interiors, a show of 39 paintings and drawings, many previously unexhibited, will be displayed at the 16th century Palazzo Tiepolo Pazzi in Venice, alongside the Biennale, in the city where Monita Wong said her son decided to become a painter. It will travel about a year later to the Louisiana Museum of Modern Art near Copenhagen. As the title indicates, the exhibition concentrates on moody indoor scenes. I felt it showed another side to his works that hadn't been seen or celebrated or understood, said John Kaim, an art dealer and the show's curator who had advised Wong. They had a psychological edge to them. It shows the solitary, introspective aspect of his work. That feeling of loneliness is present in such landscapes as End of the Day, 2019, a gift from the Wongs that entered the Met collection in 2023. It features a small figure standing by the waterside in front of a blue forest and beneath a jagged crescent moon that hangs in a sky of banded orange and black. Leslie Ma, curator of modern and contemporary Asian art at the Met, recalled, "It quickly became a crowd favorite," adding, "It's mysterious. It gives off a feeling of yearning and longing that is something people can relate to." Confronted with the brutal fact of Matthew's sudden death, his mother resolved to safeguard his legacy. Within a few months, she was scouting possible sites for a foundation headquarters in Edmonton with her husband, Raymond Wong, who is her partner in a successful textile business in China. She came upon an empty lot with two tall Colorado blue spruces that caught her attention, in part because a spruce, which she dubbed Matthew's Tree, towered outside the condominium where the family lived. It appears in many of his paintings. The new two-story headquarters for the Matthew Wong Foundation was fully installed in June 2025. Although the foundation is already open by invitation to scholars and artists, in summer 2028, it will start to accept a limited number of people who apply on the website. Along with a selection of Wong's works, visitors will be able to see his studio, which Monita's anxious that the lease on the rented space might someday be terminated, moved to the foundation. She intended to have a curator oversee the transfer. The minute she picked up a tube of paint, I felt uncomfortable, as if she was touching my body, Monita recalled. I figured I could move it all myself. We took everything from the old studio, she added, the door, the light switch, the Venetian blinds. Inspired by the Louis Bourgeois townhouse in the Chelsea district of Manhattan, which looks as though the artist has just gone out to buy a cup of coffee, she brought over Matthew's eyeglasses, razor, toothbrush, cigar-tasting competition trophy, golf clubs, and bottles of iced tea, all placed as he left them. Although an outsider might see only random clutter, Monita said that her son knew where to find whatever he looked for. Autistic people often have exceptionally precise recall, she said. They can remember a lot of things. Like Vincent van Gogh near the end of his life, Wong was extraordinarily productive, turning out at least one and as many as five paintings in a day. In addition, soon after waking, he would make a drawing in ink or gouache. The works on paper are really his breakfast, his mother said. Self-taught, he imbibed the influences of myriad artists, Western modernists such as Van Gogh, Edvard Munch, David Hockney, Joan Mitchell, Yayoi Kusama, and Peter Doig, and 17th century Chinese masters, especially Bada Shanren and Shitao, whose custom of situating a small figure in a natural scene he adopted. Wong is best known for his fantastic landscapes, for which he typically used brilliant unmixed colors straight from the tube to compose stippled patterns that represent mountains, horizons, skies, fields, and suns. In 2024, the Van Gogh Museum in Amsterdam mounted an exhibition of his canvases alongside those of Van Gogh, one of his heroes. There are similarities in the brushstrokes, but also the deep personality that is communicated directly, said Joost van der Hoven, a research associate at the museum who organized the show. There is a desolate loneliness that you feel in Van Gogh's work, and also in Matthew's. The border between their personal lives and what they turn out as artwork is super thin. Born in Toronto to natives of China, Matthew, an only child, moved with his parents to Hong Kong when he was 7. At 15, he returned with them to Canada in search of better treatment for Tourette's. Upon graduation in 2007 from the University of Michigan with a major in cultural anthropology, he went back to Hong Kong, where he wrote and performed poetry and studied photography. After successfully applying for a position as a docent at the Hong Kong Pavilion of the 2011 Venice Biennale, he encountered the work of Julianne Schnabel and Christopher Wool. Deeply moved, he resolved to become a painter. His early work is abstract, first in ink drawings, then in acrylic and oil painting. Once his parents obtained a studio for him in mainland China, he was able to work on a larger scale. He began to show and discuss his art with others through social media. That is how he conducted his friendships, including one with Chaim. In 2016, Matthew traveled to New York and with his mother and showed his ink drawings to Chaim, who bought one. He was a very attractive, tall figure, very well-spoken, Chaim said. It was very refreshing the way he talked about art in general and not of himself. He was very direct and clear. I had no idea he was depressed. I had no idea he was autistic. Wong was diagnosed with autism in 2017. After New York, Wong and his mother traveled to Edmonton, where a close friend of Monita had moved from Toronto. They decided to settle there. It's a very small and quiet city, Monita said. He cannot stand Toronto. It's way too crowded. He liked to sit on a park bench overlooking the North Saskatchewan River and smoke a cigarette. At night, he would usually walk 5 minutes from the condo to the Cactus Club restaurant and order dessert. But really, all he wanted to do was paint. When he paints, there is no tics, his mother recalled. He focuses. In 2017, the Dallas Museum of Art purchased a painting, and the next year, he had his first New York solo show at the Karma Gallery, which drew effusive praise in the New York Times, the New Yorker, and New York Magazine. He was planning a second exhibition at Karma of blue paintings when he died. It opened posthumously. Many works in the Venice exhibition bear the influence of Munich, especially the late self-portrait, between the clock and the bed, and of the richly patterned interiors of Henri Matisse. A number depict landscapes or people viewed through an opening, womb-like or cave-like. The human figures are solitary, except for the occasional depictions of a mother with her child. There are suggestions of repression and longing. These things he was struggling with, said Maria Bueno, a private art dealer and staff member at the foundation. Although the foundation occasionally sells works to support its operation, Monita Wong is distressed by the acute upturn of Matthew's market value following his death, which she attributes to speculation. In one instance, the art advisor, Alan Schwartzman, sold at auction for $1.8 million, The Realm of Appearances, 2018, which he had purchased 2 years earlier for $22,000. I was totally devastated because it was so soon, Monita said. It's not an appreciation of Matthew's work. It's all about greed. Wong's death was horrifyingly unexpected. He was very happy when he began to sell work that generates money for him, and he doesn't depend on us, Monita said. For me, my son is my whole life. I cannot eat or drink for almost a week. I was shocked for a long time. She was helped by a photograph Chaim sent her of a redbird that came every day and sat outside his bedroom window on Long Island. I still have the picture of a cardinal bird on my phone, she said. While devoting most of her time to her son, Monita Wong said she needs to maintain a little distance. On the second floor of the foundation building, she incorporated two small bedrooms for Raymond and herself. I am reluctant to go back to the condo, she said. When the owner of the lot next to the condo chopped down the spruce that Matthew loved, she brought the stump to the foundation building. I could not stop them, she said, but I thought it would be good to have it here. It is outside now. You are listening to the Arts and Leisure section of Sunday's New York Times on Gatewave, audio for independent living. Let's keep going with this piece by Sarah Lyall, dated May 8th, 2026. It's called The Detectives Are Sheep. No, that's not a metaphor. The filmmakers behind this adaptation of a best-selling novel were adamant that their ovine sleuths not seem like humans in, well, sheep's clothing. Sometime in the 2000s, the producer, Lindsay Doran, asked her doctor for a book recommendation. "I'm reading that book everybody's reading," the doctor replied. "You know, the one about the shepherd who's murdered and the sheep solve the crime." Doran had not heard of the book. Three Bags Full, a best-selling novel by a German graduate student. "No one's reading it," she recalls responding inaccurately, but she was struck by what sounded like an irresistible elevator pitch. "Everything came together for me in that one sentence," she said. The fact that it was sheep rather than some other animal felt so resonant. Doran spent years trying to extricate the book from a complicated rights situation and years more turning it into a movie. The result, opening Friday, is The Sheep Detectives, which features Nicholas Braun and Emma Thompson as humans and Julia Louis-Dreyfus, Patrick Stewart, and others giving voice to CGI sheep stirred from their customary ruminations by the death of their shepherd, George Hugh Jackman. The film, rated PG, is an Agatha Christie-like mystery with eccentric suspects, a comically bumbling cop, Braun, and a passel of ovine investigators. It's also a coming-of-age story about growing up and losing your innocence that might have a Bambi-like resonance for children. The movie's sheep have a way of erasing unpleasant things from their minds, they believe. For instance, that instead of dying, they just turn into clouds, but learn that death is an inextricable part of life. In some ways, the most important character is Mopple, the sheep played by Chris O'Dowd. The screenwriter, Greg Mazin, said in a video interview, he has a defect. He does not know how to forget, and he's been carrying his memories all alone. Three Bags Full is an adult novel that includes grown-up themes like drugs and suicide. In adapting it for a younger audience, Mazin toned down its darker elements, changed its ending, and for help in writing about death, consulted a book by Fred Rogers, TV's Mr. Rogers, about how to talk to children about difficult subjects. The journey from book to film has been long and circuitous. Three Bags Full was written by Leonie Swan, then a 20-something German doctoral student studying English literature. Distracting herself from her unwritten dissertation on the topic of the animal point of view in fiction, she began a short story playing around with the idea of sheep detectives, she said. "And I realized it was more like a novel, and it wasn't the worst novel I'd ever seen. Why sheep? I wasn't someone who was thinking about sheep all the time," Swan, who lives in the English countryside and has a dog named Ezra Hound, said in a video interview. "Yet they have always hovered on the periphery of her life. There was a friendly sheep that she used to see on her way to school. There was an irate ram that once chased her through the streets of a Bavarian village. And there were thousands and thousands of sheep in the fields of Ireland where she lived for a time. There were so many of them, and you could tell there was a lot of personality behind them," she said. "A book in which sheep are stirred to action had to be a mystery," she said, "to motivate the main characters. In a lot of other stories, you would have trouble making a sheep realize there's a story there," she said. "They would just keep grazing. But murder is an existential problem that speaks to sheep as well as humans." Swan, the name is a pseudonym, she has never publicly disclosed her real name, found a literary agent, Astrid Poppenhuysen, who brought her manuscript to market. Published in 2005, the book was translated into 30 languages and ended up spending 3.5 years on German bestseller list. The German title is Glenkill, after the village in which it takes place. Other novels followed, including a sheep-centric sequel, Big Bad Wool, but Swan never finished her dissertation. Doran, the producer, read the book, now published in the U.S. by Soho Press, along with four other Swan novels, soon after hearing about it. She was determined to make it into a movie. Whenever she told anyone about the idea, she said, she had them at sheep. The director, Kyle Balda, whose credits include Minions, was so excited when he first read the script in 2022 that I immediately drove out to a sheep farm near his house in Oregon, he said in a video interview. Very instantly, I could see the behavior of the sheep, their different personalities. I learned very quickly that there are more varieties of sheep than dogs. How to make the sheep look realistic and how to strike the proper balance between their inherent sheepiness and their human-esque emotions were important questions the filmmakers grappled with. It was essential that the sheep in this world are sheep rather than humans in sheep's clothing, Balda said. It's not the kind of story where they are partnered with humans and talking to each other. That means that, like real sheep, the movie sheep have short attention spans. They are afraid to cross the road. They don't drive cars. They don't wear pants. They're not joke characters saying things like, "This grass would taste better with a little ranch dressing," Doran said. And whenever they speak, their words register to humans as bleeding, the way the adult speech in Peanuts cartoons sounds like trombony gibberish to Charlie Brown and his friends. Lily, the leader of the flock, is played by Julia Louis-Dreyfus. It is not her first time voicing an animal in a movie. She has played, among other creatures, an ant in A Bug's Life and a horse in Animal Farm. When I read the script, I thought, wow, this is so weird, she said in a video interview. It's not derivative of anything else. Lily is unquestionably not a person, among other things, like a real sheep. She has a relatively immobile face set off by lively ears. But her journey is a human journey where she realizes certain things about life she didn't understand, Louis-Dreyfus said. There's always the question of being a leader and how to do that when you're questioning your own point of view. Nicholas Braun took easily to the role of Officer Tim, the inept constable charged with solving the shepherd's murder. The part was a little Greg-adjacent in the beginning, and I don't really want to play too many Gregs, Braun said via video, referring to Cousin Greg, his hapless punching bag of a character in the TV drama Succession. I'm post-Greg, he said. It takes Officer Tim some time to notice that the neighborhood sheep might be actively helping him tackle the case. But Braun said that unlike Greg, who is stuck in perpetual ineptitude, Tim gets to grow into a braver and more assertive person, a take-charge romantic hero, much the way the sheep are forced into action from their default position of just forgetting about it and moving on and going back to eating grass, he said. Braun mused for a bit about other potential animal detectives, horses, say, or cows, but concluded that the sheep in the film were just right for the job. He predicted that the movie would change people's perception of sheep, much the way Toy Story made them look at their toys or their kids' toys differently. I don't think people are going to be eating as much lamb after this. This next piece from the Arts and Leisure section of the New York Times is by Michael M. Grinbaum, dated May 11th, 2026, and it's entitled Wordle to Become Primetime TV Show with Savannah Guthrie as host. NBC is betting that a mobile app word game could become a broadcast hit. The network said on Monday that it planned to produce a game show based on Wordle, the puzzle game published by the New York Times that challenges players to deduce a five-letter word in six guesses or fewer. The series, hosted by the Today Show anchor Savannah Guthrie, is set to begin airing in NBC primetime next year. The Times will serve as a production partner alongside Jimmy Fallon, the host of The Tonight Show. Wordle, the TV show that is the first instance of the Times associating itself with a primetime entertainment program on a major broadcaster. The company previously collaborated with cable and streaming channels on documentary series based on its journalism, as well as adaptations of long-running features like Modern Love. That the Times is co-producing a half-hour game show where contestants compete for a cash prize reflects in part the company's diversification in recent years. Its games app, which includes the Crossword, Spelling Bee, and Wordle, is among its most popular products. The TV series will be filmed in Manchester, England, and is expected to replicate the Wordle typeface and color scheme. Representatives for The Times and NBC declined to say how much the network would pay The Times. Wordle, which The Times acquired in 2022 for a low seven-figure sum, has made cameos on the small screen before. A 2024 episode of Curb Your Enthusiasm explored the practice of spoiling Wordle answers out of spite. "I'm a Wordle wizard," Richard Lewis bragged to Larry David. Ms. Guthrie said in an interview that she was an avid fan of the game who shared her scores with friends on multiple group texts. One called Wordle Nerdle includes her co-host Carson Daly and his wife. Filming of Wordle was delayed after the disappearance in February of Ms. Guthrie's 84-year-old mother, Nancy, who remains missing. Ms. Guthrie took an extended leave from Today before returning to the program in April. Ms. Guthrie said in the interview that Wordle had been a point of connection between her and her mother. In December, she showed her the game show's pilot. "Everything is strange right now," Ms. Guthrie said. "It's strange to get up and do the Today Show every day, and it's strange to say that I'm going to do a game show when your heart is broken. Nothing about that has changed, and it's not easy," she added. "But I'm determined to put one foot in front of the other, and this is a joyous thing." Thank you for listening to the Arts and Leisure section of the New York Times on GateWave. I'm volunteer reader Miriam Martin. Please join us again next Sunday.

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1: Aria Mia Liberti has been legally blind since childhood, but she's going to make her acting debut in the leading role of Marie Laurie LeBlanc in Netflix's adaptation of All the Light We Cannot See. She landed the part after a global casting search. Despite no formal acting training, she beat out thousands of submissions to secure the role. A doctoral student in rhetoric at Penn State, Liberti received her master's in 2021 from the Royal Holloway University of London as a Fulbright Scholar, and earned her undergraduate degrees in 2020 in philosophy, communication, and political science from the University of Rhode Island. She's also an advocate for disability equity, efforts that have taken her from her small Rhode Island hometown to global forums like the United Nations, UN Women, TEDx, the Thomson Reuters Foundation, and beyond. If you'd like to know more detail about Aria Mia Liberti and her life, you can find it by searching Aria, that's A-R-I-A, Mia, M-I-A, Liberti, L-O-B-E-R-T-I. 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
4: Thanks for being here for this edition of GateWave's Best of the Web. I'm Lucy Scott, reading for you from Key West, Florida. Today on the program, winning. What happened when a man who spent 36 years serving time for his wife's murder met the man who confessed? What happened when college baseball teams with a 42-99 game losing streak met? And what happened when the son of a physicist found love in the world's unraveling? Let's start with that story from Maria Popova, who writes for themarginalian.org. The child of a physicist, W.H. Auden, February 21, 1907 to September 29, 1973, had no illusion about the entropic nature of reality. A science-lensed lucidity he wove into his poetic search for truth, for meaning, for a way to live with our human fragility, with our twin capacities for terror and tenderness inside an impartial universe he knew how to be impervious to our plans and pleas. The child of two world wars, he had no illusion about how our humanity comes unwoven by its own pull, but is also the enchanted loom that makes life worth living. Just as Auden was reaching the peak of his poetic powers, the world's deadliest war broke out, brutal and incomprehensible. It may be that art is simply what we call our most constructive coping mechanism for the incomprehension of life and mortality, and so Auden coped through his art. He looked at the stars and saw ironic points of light above a world defenseless under the night. He looked at himself and saw a creature composed of them of Eros and of dust, beleaguered by the same negation and despair. September 1st, 1939, became a generation's life raft for the waves of anger and fear subsuming the unexamined certainties of yore, splashing awake the euphoric dream of a final and permanent triumph over evil. But the war went on, and in the protracted post-traumatic reckoning with its aftermath, this gasping ellipsis in the narrative of humanity, Auden released his understanding of the world, of life, of our human imperative, and so he revised his poem. In what may be the single most poignant one-word alteration in the history of our species, he changed the final line of the penultimate stanza to reflect his war-annealed recognition that entropy dominates all. The original version read, "We must love one another or die," an impassioned plea for compassion as a moral imperative, the withholding of which assures the destruction of life. But the plan had gone unanswered and 80 million lives had gone unsaved. Auden came to feel that his reach for poetic truth had been rendered a damned lie, later lamenting that however our ideals and idealisms may play out, we must die anyway. A decade of disquiet after the end of the war, he changed the line to read, "We must love one another and die." But there was a private reckoning beneath the public one. This, after all, is the history of humanity, of our science and our art. Auden was working out the world in the arena where we so often wrestle with the vastest, austerest, most abstract and universal questions about how reality works, the fleshy feeling concreteness of personal love. In the summer of 1939, just before the world came up,

and Kalman, barely 20, kept wounding him with the scattered and discontinuous affections of self-discovery. Throughout the cycles of heartache, Auden refused to withdraw his love, a stubborn and devoted love, opposing the forces of disillusion and disorder, outlasting the fraying of passion and the abrasions of romantic disappointment until it buoyed their bond over to the other side of the tumult, to the stable shores of lifelong friendship. For the remainder of his life, Auden summered with Kalman in Europe. They spent 20 New York winters as roommates in a second-floor apartment at 77 St. Mark's Place in the East Village, later marked with a stone plaque emblazoned with lines from Auden's code to the foolish, fierce devotion that had prevailed over the lazy entropy of romantic passion to salvage from its wreckage the lasting friendship, the mutual cherishment and understanding that had bound them together in the first place. The more loving one, the second verse of which became the epigraph of Figuring and which appears in Auden's indispensable collected poems, is a poem both profoundly universal, radiating a reminder that no matter the heartbreak, no matter the entropic undoing of everything we love and are, we are survivors. It is at once a childish fantasy chalked on the blackboard of consciousness. We do not, after all, survive ourselves, and a blazing manifesto for being, for the measure of maturity, for the only adequate attitude with which to go on living with the incremental loss that is life itself. So here's the poem, The More Loving One, by W.H. Auden. Looking up at the stars, I know quite well that, for all they care, I can go to hell. But on earth, indifference is the least we have to dread from man or beast. How should we like it were stars to burn with a passion for us we could not return? If equal affection cannot be, let the more loving one be me. Admirer, as I think I am, of stars that do not give a damn, I cannot, now I see them, say, I missed one terribly all day. Were all stars to disappear or die, I should learn to look at an empty sky and feel its total dark sublime, though this might take me a little time. I just want to read that one line again, which is so profound and such a beautiful thing to think about and live by. If equal affection cannot be, let the more loving one be me. From the Inspired Life column at WashingtonPost.com, Kathy Free writes of a teacher who gives $20 to each of her students with one rule: use it for kindness. Christina Ulmer does the kindness challenge each year in memory of her sister who died in a car crash. She said students run with it. Christina Ulmer's younger sister, a waitress, worked the breakfast shift just hours before she died in a car accident in October 2014. Ulmer and her parents were called to the accident scene in Northeast Philadelphia, where Ulmer asked a police officer to climb into her sister's mangled car and retrieve her purse. It contained the tips that Katie Amodi, 29, had earned that morning, more than $100 worth. Katie was such a kind person, and I remember thinking, this money should go toward kindness, said Ulmer, 42. I put the purse in a cabinet in my living room, and for a long time I wondered what I could do with that money in Katie's memory. In 2018, she settled on an idea. Ulmer, an English teacher at Hatboro-Horsham High School in Horsham, Pennsylvania, had assigned her students to read Fahrenheit 451, Ray Bradbury's 1953 novel about a future dystopian society. It's set in a time when everyone is glued to their screens and society lacks empathy, she said. Sounds familiar, doesn't it? It popped into my head that I could have my students do acts of kindness with my sister's money.

When we were growing up, Katie was always showing concern toward people she didn't even know. She was everyone's best friend, she added. Ulmer told her students about her sister, then gave them each a crisp $20 bill. She'd exchanged her sister's tips at the bank and added several hundred dollars of her own money, so she had a total of $500. The amount was enough for all 25 students in her English class. At this time, she was also the school's technology coach. I told them the way we prevent our world from becoming like the world in Fahrenheit 451 was through empathy and kindness, Ulmer said. After I gave them the money, I told them I wanted them to perform an act of kindness with it, then record a little video about it. Ulmer decided to call the project the $20 Kindness Challenge. Her students ran with it. One student went to a local diner, asked for a glass of water, and left the waitress a $20 tip, she said. Another girl knitted a bunch of little red caps for babies with heart problems so they could easily be spotted in the neonatal intensive care unit. Some students made homemade treats for pets at local animal shelters, while others used their $20 to buy toiletries and food for unhoused people. One of my favorites was a student who bought $20 worth of donuts while visiting some of her family members in the Midwest. She stood on a corner with her uncle and randomly handed them out to people. It's something she continues to do now every year. The following semester, Ulmer decided to continue the $20 Kindness Challenge with another class. More people started hearing about it, and pretty soon people were asking if they could donate to the cause, she said. I'd come to school and find $20 in my mailbox. Ulmer now hands out $20 bills twice a year and combines students' video clips into a montage for them to watch together. Since the project began, her students have spent more than $7,000 on acts of kindness, and the school now has a fund to accept donations. Ulmer now teaches ninth graders and said she cries every year when she watches their videos. It's always bothered me when people stereotype teenagers and dismiss them like what they say doesn't really matter, she said. These kids have big hearts. They're incredibly thoughtful. Sydney Castle, 16, said she's participated in the $20 Kindness Challenge 5 times, even though she's no longer in Ulmer's class. You're winning by listening to Gateway's Best of the Web. The first time I did it, I went to a dollar store and bought holiday cards to give to people in a veterans home, said Sydney, now a junior. I loved knowing that what I wrote to each veteran would make them smile. Since then, she and her friend, Mackenzie Bombas, also 16, have made homemade treats twice a year and handed them out to teachers at school. The first time I participated in the challenge, I didn't think it would be possible to make a difference with $20, but I learned that's really not true, Sydney said. You don't have to have millions. Anyone can make a difference. Sophomore Rachel Jasner said participating in 2 kindness projects was the highlight of her freshman year. Last year, Rachel, 15, made homemade bookmarks and randomly put them in books at the local library with notes of encouragement. She also bought $20 worth of fleecy fabric and made blankets for dogs at the local animal shelter with 2 other students. Because of Mrs. Ulmer, I'm always looking for ways now to do little things to make people feel good, Rachel said. It doesn't take that much time, and it's really rewarding and addicting to help. Ulmer said she often imagines how her sister would have reacted to her students' acts of kindness. I believe she'd be ecstatic about how I used her tip money, she said. I personally feel that this helps Katie live on. It's almost like she's here with me every semester when I do this. Imagine running for 30 hours in a hurricane on a race with no course.
Why would hundreds of people trek overnight through the wilderness with nothing but a compass? Doug Bach Clark says it's the best feeling in the world. He writes the story for NewYorkTimes.com. 9 a.m., day one. As the remnants of Hurricane Helene swept over me, I huddled on a mountain ridge in West Virginia. The 2024 United States Adventure Racing Association National Championships hadn't even begun yet, and I was already getting chilled. About 200 other competitors and I were using one another for shelter and doing jumping jacks, while the frigid gale bowled metal chairs across the plaza of Snowshoe Mountain Resort. This was actually the best weather we were supposed to have all day, because the storm was in a lull. Rain would soon begin pouring again. Finally, the race director shouted, "Go!" and the runners broke toward every point of the compass. We were all headed toward the same finish line, but in between here and there, some 120 miles on the most efficient and complete route, we would take countless different paths. That's because adventure racing is a mashup of an Ironman triathlon and a wilderness treasure hunt, with teams of three tracking down hidden checkpoints over vast distances in rough terrain. For this national championship contest, we had to seek 50 checkpoints secreted throughout the Monongahela National Forest over the course of 30 hours, during which time few teams would sleep. To reach the checkpoints, we could use only our feet, mountain bikes, and canoes, and for navigation, we had to rely on maps and compasses. Whichever team found the most checkpoints and crossed the finish line by the deadline would win. I received topographic maps of the course before dawn in the bunker-like basement of the resort's convention center, along with my two teammates, McCray Linton and Jedediah Brenton Purdy. Despite the early hour and horrid weather, McCray was literally bouncing with excitement as he had in all our annual expeditions since college 15 years before. Jed, however, was questioning the wisdom of racing in the storm. Jed is about a decade older than I am, and he reminded me gently that our wives and young children would be in the path of the storm. Was it wise to make ourselves totally unavailable for 30 hours? I shared Jed's unease at being away from my family, and also McCray's excitement at the impending challenge. Ultimately, I figured we were already hundreds of miles away from our homes, so the only practical option was to forge ahead. Laying all 10 maps out on a table, we surveyed the mountain ranges we would traverse. Topographic maps are filled with elevation contour lines, which to the untrained eye look like illegible spaghetti, but to the knowledgeable reader transform 2D paper into a 3D hologram. Scattered throughout the hundreds of cartographic square miles, amid the other symbols that marked everything from cliffs to the thickness of vegetation, were the red circles of the checkpoints, which we had to figure out how to best connect. It was beyond the ability of mere mortals to touch every checkpoint, so doing well required figuring out which points to attempt. Many checkpoints were hidden far off trail, in intentionally difficult places to reach, so strategic route choices tended to involve hard trade-offs. Were we better off following an established trail over a peak or bushwhacking a shortcut through a boggy valley? After 3 hours of measuring distances, debating, and marking our decisions on the map in waterproof ink, we had our route. Ambitious at the beginning, when we would have the most energy, more conservative for later mountain biking sections, which we assumed would be more difficult because of the washed-out trails. I was in charge of our maps as we rushed from the starting line and through the surrounding warren of condos toward the National Forest. But sweeping up a few easy points on the way out of the ski resort proved harder than it should have, as cold rain slapped our faces and whiteout fog distorted distances. Plus, Jed's anxiety was creeping into my head.
I couldn't help remembering a turtle that I ran over the day before while driving to the competition. Swinging round a bend on a narrow mountain road, I glimpsed it too late. I felt the crunch through the steering wheel. McCray and I pulled over, hoping to find it only injured, but it looked like a dropped egg, yolky flesh ground into shards of shell. With the disassembled halves of a kayak paddle, we scooped up the course and dug it a grave. One intact eye glared at me until I poured dirt over it. As intermittent storm bursts drummed against my hard-shell jacket, I kept wondering if we were going to be steamrolled by a force much larger than us. 9:40 a.m. About 40 minutes into the race, after dispatching the easy checkpoints, we found ourselves standing on the edge of a small parking lot, staring into a pine forest so dense it was already dark as evening inside. The next move appeared simple on the map. Follow a trail northeast past two intersections, after which the checkpoint should be hidden about 100 meters northwest. But there seemed to be multiple footpaths winding into the woods, where the map showed only one. Another confident-looking team rushed down a path roughly the correct direction, and insecurely I tailed them. But I became increasingly alarmed as I noted even more forking paths too small to be mapped. Soon, we joined numerous confused teams beating through pine thickets on indistinguishable tracks. The distinctive crossroads we expected to use as landmarks were impossible to pinpoint in the labyrinth. The race designers had lulled us into a false sense of security. Normally, navigation is my favorite part of adventure racing. It was what enchanted me during my original adventure race some 3 years before. I had expected it to feel like a hokey product of the Weekend Warrior Industrial Complex, a synthetic engineered adventure. But because I was piloting myself, I had to puzzle out the best way to flow with the terrain, rather than simply running over it. The new level of attention made marathons feel rote. After that first exhilarating experience, I started setting aside a weekend every spring and fall to race. Though I was an intuitive navigator from a lifetime spent outdoors, there was so much to learn. How to shoot a compass bearing, to adjust for magnetic declination, to count my paces, to employ a barometric altimeter, and so on. Some of these techniques had been used by explorers for roughly 1,000 years, but have largely been forgotten in the age of global positioning satellites, and studying them felt like being inducted into a trans-historical guild stretching from Song Dynasty sailors to Victorian cartographers to me. After participating in half a dozen or so overnight regional races, I reached the point where I considered myself a competent navigator. I was what was known by some adventure racers as a tortoise, someone who did decently by moving slowly and steadily and avoiding mistakes. But I wanted a bigger test, so I had come to my first nationals, the pinnacle of the sports circuit, which last season included over 70 races from Alaska to Florida. Futilely trying to locate myself among the pines, however, I had to reckon with the embarrassment of flubbing the race's first real checkpoint. And underneath that shame, there was also an undeniable flare of panic, of feeling like vulnerable prey in the wild, though I was with friends and not even very far from the condos. To be lost is a rare experience these days. Or perhaps it's better to say that most people are usually lost, but they don't realize it because their smartphones aren't. To be lost strips you down to just you, in a world you no longer fully understand, and makes clear how fragile your senses of self and place really are. McCray, Jed, and I floundered through the brush, each of us frustratedly pursuing our own hunches, even though we knew that the best practice was to methodically sweep the area in a line like a search and rescue team. It wasn't just our futility that anguished me, but our disorganization.
I had failed my teammates twice, first by leading us astray, and then again by not providing the leadership necessary for us to search in coordination. Part of the reason adventure racing is a team sport is for complex searches like this. Navigation turns adventure racing from just a physical challenge into a mental one. The de-emphasizing of brute strength and increased emphasis on cooperation and problem solving also make the sport much more gender balanced than many other outdoor competitions. Some 37% of the racers at Nationals were women, and the first, second, third, and fifth place teams would be co-ed. The fourth and sixth place teams would be all female. The highest placing all male team was seventh. Finally, we stopped to debate our options. We could either keep hunting randomly, hoping we were close, or return to our last known point, the parking lot by the condos. After a humbling march back, we used our compasses to draw a line on the map from the asphalt to the checkpoint, fixing the orienting arrow on our compasses to that angle, and followed the bearing straight through pricking pines. I skipped this brute force method originally, figuring that approaching on the established path would be faster than bushwhacking, and that we could then use the landmarks of a distinctive crossroads to zero in on our target. But this race obviously wasn't going to permit any margin for error. Guided by the Earth's magnetic field, McCrae ran right into the checkpoint, an orienteering flag which looks like a white and orange lampshade with a computerized recorder attached. It was concealed amid trunks that made it impossible to see from even 10 feet away. McCrae put our electronic key into the recorder, certifying the discovery. The find provided some much-needed encouragement, especially as storm bursts had started to infiltrate our rain jackets. Next, we followed our compasses through a pine barren deeply carpeted in moss, which felt like walking on green clouds, and then boulder hopped across an ancient glacial moraine, quickly locating two checkpoints. Pouring rain, whipping wind, how do you win against these odds? Stay with us.

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9: Welcome back to GateWave's Best of the Web. I'm volunteer reader Lucy Scott. We were about 12 hours into what would become an over 30-hour endurance race with three men, McCray, Jed, and the author of the article for NewYorkTimes.com. Here we go. About a dozen hours into the race, as we ground up a steep dirt fire road, Jed slumped off his bike. His answers to our questions were confused and halting, and he was shivering violently. We stripped him of his wet clothing, clad him in our driest gear, and enveloped him in a bivy sack, an emergency metallic bag which traps a user's body heat. After about 30 minutes and some food and water, he'd recovered enough to answer our teasing questions about the Supreme Court with professorial lectures. Jed teaches constitutional law at Duke University. But exiting the bivy, he again was convulsed by full-body shivers and seemed to lose focus. McCray and I worried he might be entering early-stage hypothermia. This was Jed's first overnight race, and I had promised I could get him through it. I invited him along, despite his having done only shorter daytime races, because adventure racing forges special relationships through overcoming shared challenges, and I wanted that bonding with him. But as Jake shakily swaddled himself in the bivy again, it was clear that I had failed him. An emotional struggle played out on Jed's face. He had set himself the goal of finishing, trained rigorously, and feared letting the team down. His body, however, couldn't continue. He announced he was done. McCray activated the SOS satellite beacon, a pager-sized weather-sealed antenna that could text even without a cellular network and that allowed race staff to track our location. 2 hours later, a truck rumbled up to us. We embraced Jed, then he pulled himself into the heated cab on his way to a hotel bed and full recovery. The next day, we would come across another team with a member mummified in a bivy, waiting for an evacuation. In total, 10 teams, about a seventh of the field, would either lose a member or withdraw entirely. 11:15 p.m. McCray and I were left in darkness in the vast pit of the Mauer Basin. No teams had passed us in the hours we were waiting for Jed's evac, so I was fairly certain that we were now in last place, and it would be physically impossible to reach the second transition area by the midnight deadline, earning us a stiff penalty that would put us even further in the hole. Though we still had a little more than half of the race clock left, we'd gone only about a third of the total distance. At a minimum, skipping all discretionary checkpoints, we needed to cover around 50 more miles, much of that on blown-out, muddy trails. Not to mention, we still had to climb a majority of the 14,000 feet of cumulative ascent on the course. And it was the middle of the night. Still, stars were peeking through the dissipating clouds, and as we stowed the emergency Mylar blanket and other gear we used to keep warm during the long wait, McRae's happy chatter buoyed me. I'd always appreciated how McRae got excited, not daunted by challenges, and how his open feelings prompted ones I kept deeper down. As it had many times before, the virtuous cycle of his irrepressible enthusiasm and my even-tempered practicality spurred us into the breach as we parsed logistics and talked ourselves up for the next push. We could do this. In many ways, this was just an extension of a single long-running adventure that McRae and I embarked on when we met in college, and we had conquered worse. We pumped up and down mountains, scaring up bounding deer that we outpaced on gravel-spraying descents, pausing only to drag our bikes over wind-felled trees and across frothing streams, grinding with everything that our refreshed legs had. We reached the second transition area more than 2 hours late, and staff members routed us onto a shortcut around the base of a mountain, which meant we wouldn't have the chance to get the checkpoints atop it that the teams ahead of us had reached. It was now approaching 3 a.m. My feet felt wrinkled and numb, as if they'd been in an ice bath the whole race. My tight leggings had begun to chafe. My vision occasionally went blurry from sleeplessness. My stomach was rebelling from being constantly stuffed with sports bars and super high-carb hydration powder, and yet also never having enough sustenance. I'd been eating and drinking on a schedule to ingest the 10,000 calories I had calculated that my body could handle taking in during the event, but that was still vastly less than the amount I would expend. Even so, I felt invigorated as we climbed a mountain pass, swung around a peak covered in old-growth red spruce, and then descended into a rhododendron-choked valley. The heavens shone clearer there than almost anywhere else on the East Coast, partly because light-polluting development is discouraged around the nearby Green Bank radio telescope. We didn't even have to check our compasses. We could just follow Orion's sword south, because the path we wanted was so aligned to the heavenly guide that at each crossroads, the correct choice was immediately clear. Navigating by the stars, I felt synchronized, not just to the map and the Earth, but to the galaxies beyond. The blinding terror of the storm, Hurricane Helene, had been replaced by a sense of proportionality. I might be a turtle, but I didn't feel threatened by that. I could see where I stood in the cosmos. Before long, we began passing other racers who had missed the cutoff, limping or sitting in the dirt, heads resting on their knees. Some were kind enough to cheer us on. Dawn graced us as we forded a misting river in a line of teams with packs held above their heads. Racers hobbled onward, sleepless, blistered, thorn-torn, sodden, chilled, and wounded. One later displayed to us a wrist that she said was broken, while proudly insisting that she wouldn't leave the course. But despite all that, they all seem more alive than they would in their everyday lives. There is a light that burns in the eyes of adventure racers after a sleepless night, which could be madness or delirium, but I prefer to think of it as a clarity of vision and purpose, a transcendence of the rational into the extraordinary, one that I could see in their pupils and that I'm sure they could see in mine. In fact, rather than complaining about the hurricane, many of the racers were already spinning self-consciously delighted tales about how the storm made an already difficult feat even harder. Perhaps that theatricality shouldn't have surprised me given the sport's origins. Modern adventure racing began in 1939, televised multi-day competitions were across exotic locations in which athletes competed not for fame or money or career, but simply for adventure and for the experience of living at the very brink of human strength and endurance. Many serious racers today roll their eyes at past and present televised sufferfests, but the sport's historical foundation remains that of events crafted to take participants on archetypal cinematic journeys, and they do. People are enduring the experience not just for the usual outdoor sports bromides of getting lost to find themselves and test their limits, but to undergo a hero's journey of their own. 9 a.m., day two. The sun finally emerged from early morning cloud cover and baked us as we biked the hills above one of the most wild and last undammed rivers on the East Coast, which we would have paddled had the storm not raised it to dangerous levels. The last push, a 4,000-foot ascent to the ski resort where we started. By that point, McCray and I had clawed back enough time to sneak a few optional checkpoints on the way to the finish line. The one we most wanted required an additional punishing ascent, which would put us in danger of being penalized for missing the 30-hour cutoff. As we ground upward, our wheels struggling for traction in the mud, my stomach spasming, my thighs rubbed raw, my brain aching from lack of sleep, I ignored the pain by focusing on my conversation with McCray. Starting on the nocturnal trek, we had begun discussing reaching the halfway point of our lives, statistically, as we were each in our late 30s, and trying to figure out what we should do with the rest of our journeys. It had proved easiest to distract ourselves from bodily discomfort by asking existentially discomforting questions. What checkpoints in life really matter? And what should we do with our remaining time? As we rolled up to an observation platform atop a peak on which a checkpoint hung, I knew we had fallen behind schedule. But I didn't care. Soon enough, we would get on our bikes again and sprint to the finish line, arriving 4 minutes and 54 seconds late. After a penalty was applied for tardiness, we would come in 34th out of 73 teams. But that wasn't really what we were racing for. Up there on that platform, we stood for a full minute, then another, and then another, savoring a panorama of the paths we had taken and those we had yet to take. McCray told me how much he loved me and how much this journey had meant to him. I told him the same. The atmosphere had been scrubbed clean by rain, and amid endless mountains rusting with autumn, the Green Bank telescope jutted upward like a cosmic compass needle. We could see forever. From the tale of those racers who survived 30 hours in the wake of Hurricane Helene to a man who served 36 years for his wife's murder, what happened when he met the man who actually confessed? Leo Schofield maintained he was innocent all along in his wife's 1987 murder. For Bone Valley, a podcast about the case, he connected with the man who said he did it. Remy Tooman has the story for NewYorkTimes.com. Even as he was serving 36 years of a life sentence for killing his wife, Leo Schofield put in the work to forgive the man who confessed to the crime. He turned to his faith. He mentored younger inmates. He became someone who mattered to others on the inside. But it wasn't until recently, nearly a year since he'd been paroled after decades of maintaining he was innocent, that Mr. Schofield was able to feel a sense of completion after he and Jeremy Scott spoke on the phone for the first time. Forgiveness is not about the person who hurt us, Mr. Schofield said in a recent interview. It's about us who are hurt and being freed from the effect of that. Jeremy and I had a chance to close a chapter, he added. Their conversation is featured in the second season of Bone Valley, the podcast whose initial series of episodes in 2023 chronicled Mr. Schofield's efforts to prove his innocence as producers described a case riddled with errors. You're listening to Best of the Web right here on Gatewave, audio for independent living. The second season explores Mr. Scott's confession to killing Michelle Schofield in 1987 and his reconciliation with his son after years of estrangement. Mr. Scott also details another murder he says he committed, but for which he was never charged. If Mr. Scott hadn't confessed, Mr. Schofield said, I'd still be languishing right now. Doing what Jeremy Scott has done is monumental, he said. It took a lot of courage. It took a lot of personal integrity. Mr. Schofield served 36 years in the Florida prison system before he was released on parole on April 30th, 2023, 8 years after Mr. Scott had first confessed to the crime that put Mr. Schofield away. The state has yet to move forward on additional murder charges against Mr. Scott. On February 27, 1987, the body of Michelle Schofield was found with 26 stab wounds in a drainage canal in Lakeland, Florida. She was 18. Mr. Schofield, her husband of 6 months, was charged with her murder soon after. But there was never any physical evidence linking him to the crime, not even the set of fingerprints that were found in Ms. Schofield's car. In 2004, the authorities said the prints belonged to Mr. Scott, who was already serving a life sentence for robbing a man and beating him to death. Mr. Scott confessed to the murder of Ms. Schofield a number of times, in instances including detailed interviews with Gilbert King, a Pulitzer Prize-winning author and the creator of Bone Valley. It wasn't out of the ordinary for Mr. Scott to call Mr. King from prison, but Mr. King wasn't expecting Mr. Scott to call one day in February while he was visiting Mr. Schofield at his home near Tampa, where Mr. Schofield was recovering from a near-fatal motorcycle accident. Mr. King asked Mr. Scott and Mr. Schofield if they wanted to talk. Both agreed. It was the first time the two men had spoken. He's trying to help this guy and comfort this guy who actually killed his wife and is the reason that he spent 36 years in prison, Mr. King recalled. It's something I'll never understand. Mr. Schofield was denied parole 4 times, even after Mr. Scott had confessed to the killing. Now, Mr. Schofield was on the phone with Mr. Scott, offering encouragement as he had as a mentor to younger inmates when he was still in prison, and as he continues to do on visits to this day. You have to go through some really dark places to get to that area of forgiveness, Mr. King said. You have to do these things that we cannot possibly imagine, and he clearly had been there. But getting to that point was far from easy. Just 2 years ago, Mr. Schofield said, he wouldn't have been able to speak to Mr. Scott the same way. But as practicing forgiveness became more real to him, Mr. Schofield also learned more about Mr. Scott's story from Mr. King. I developed a certain respect and somewhat of an affinity for the guy, he said. I wanted to tell him that I genuinely forgave him, and more important, I wanted him to know that there are people that care about him and want to see him do right, because he's never going to get out. Mr. Schofield emphasized that he was not apologizing on behalf of Michelle's family, who had objected to his parole bid. I sometimes feel almost guilty about forgiving Mr. Scott, he said, but this is about me, not Jeremy. It is very freeing to your spirit. I don't want to live with a bunch of anger. I had enough of that in prison. After Mr. Schofield was released last year, he spent the first night at a halfway house on a lawn chair underneath the stars with his second wife, Chrissy Schofield, a social worker whom he'd met in prison. But he struggled without a routine and lost track of the days because his regular measure of time, prison guards conducting an inmate headcount several times a day, was no longer part of his routine. He eventually found work at a mechanic shop. It was a steep learning curve for someone who thought he knew his way around cars. The last car he'd worked on was a 1987 model. Now he's focused on recovering from his motorcycle accident and spending time in church to deepen his faith. Mr. Schofield earned a theology degree in prison and became a senior pastor in the Messianic Christian community at the Hardy Correctional Institution in Bowling Green, Florida, where he served most of his time, forming close bonds with inmates and correctional officers. He still misses his former congregants and the structure of prison life. Mr. Schofield is working to overturn his conviction and has the backing of State Senator Jonathan Martin, a Republican and the chairman of the Criminal Justice Committee. If his conviction is not overturned, Mr. Schofield expects to be on parole for another 4 to 6 years. At Mr. Schofield's parole hearing in April 2024, Jacob Orr, an assistant state attorney, criticized the media attention around the case and took issue with the storytelling in Bone Valley, accusing the podcast of omitting key facts. While Mr. Schofield is grateful to be out of prison, the fact that he's on parole for a crime he says he did not commit is the one bad apple in the whole thing, he said. My whole pursuit from the beginning was justice for Michelle. It breaks my heart that the state won't do the right thing. Mr. Schofield plans to visit Michelle's grave for the first time once he recovers, and he will bring his guitar with him. He'll sing her favorite songs and finally say goodbye. I'm going to lay my Michelle down, he said, pausing to let tears pass. I've come full circle, and I want her to rest in peace. Today's program is about different kinds of winning. Here's one from WashingtonPost.com. A giant pothole plagued his commute. He put an upside-down statue in it, using his daughter's old jeans, shirts, and shoes to make it look like someone was stuck in it, and his English county filled it days later. Kyle Melnick writes the piece. James Coxall's strategy to raise awareness about a roughly 4-inch-deep pothole in his English village involved children's jeans, colorful shoes, hand-me-down shirts, wood, and a brick. For more than a year, the 42-year-old carpenter said the pothole in Castle Camps, a village in Cambridgeshire, had been a problem. Coxall said he drove by the pothole about 6 times per week and sometimes drove into it accidentally, causing a loud bang that Coxall feared could pop his Ford van's tires. So Coxall took a pair of jeans that his 7-year-old had outgrown and stuffed them with wood slabs and old shirts, attached some shoes, and built an anchor to hold the invention upright in the water that had filled the pothole. The result? It appeared as though a small person was upside down in the pothole, with only their pants and shoes visible. Coxall thought his joke might draw some attention and prompt Cambridgeshire to fix the pothole within a few months. Instead, pictures of the pants were shared across Britain on social media, and the county filled the pothole. He's the latest person to get creative when filling potholes, which have become common in recent years locally and across the Atlantic Ocean. A Chicago artist turns potholes into mosaics. England residents in 2023 used potholes for miniature golf courses and children's toy displays. And Domino's Pizza even launched a marketing campaign in 2018 to fix potholes. Cambridgeshire attempted to fix the Castle Camps pothole about 9 months ago after residents flagged it, Coxall said. But it deepened again in the following weeks, prompting neighbors to report it again. The gap had recently widened to about 8 feet long, he said. Last week, Coxall's 7-year-old daughter, Ivy, gathered clothes she had outgrown to donate to a local charity. After driving by the pothole Sunday morning, Coxall got the idea to use a pair of Ivy's old jeans and her kid's size 7 shoes to place in the pothole. In each pant leg, he inserted a roughly 15-inch piece of wood and 3.5 children's shirts. He ripped one shirt in half. He attached the shoes onto the end of the pieces of wood in each pant leg and screwed a separate piece of wood onto the jeans near the waistline as an anchor. He assembled his creation in about 30 minutes. On a sunny and chilly Sunday afternoon, Coxall walked about a half mile to the pothole with his invention under his arm. He dropped the pants into the pothole by placing a brick on the anchor. He and the family took pictures before continuing their Sunday stroll. "We just thought it would be quite funny," Coxall said, "and it would highlight how bad the roads are." He posted a photo in a neighborhood Facebook group, and soon people were sharing it publicly. The BBC wrote about it. Jonathan Kitley, a spokesman for the Cambridgeshire County Council, said in a statement to the Washington Post that the council was aware of the pothole, which it went on to fix. Kitley did not respond to a question on whether Coxall's stunt had prompted the repair. Coxall's wife, Katrina, drove by the pothole the afternoon it was being repaired and picked up the stuffed pair of jeans, which had been moved to the grass nearby. Coxall said he received dozens of messages from his neighbors thanking him. "They fixed the hole," Coxall said. "They just got another several million to do in Cambridgeshire." Now, Coxall said, he has another decision to make. Which pothole will he place the jeans in next? We'll close today with a piece from Mark Puglio, who writes for TheAthletic.com, about what happened when college baseball teams with 42 and 99 game losing streaks met in a doubleheader. The Yeshiva University Maccabees had lost 99 games in a row. The Lehman College Lightning were winless in their last 42. When these epic college baseball teams' losing streaks collided, it was more than a doubleheader. Before the first pitch of the afternoon opener, Lehman coach Chris Delgado and Yeshiva coach Jeremy Renna met at home plate. The pair shared hardship made for a certain harmony, Renna said. "We often talk about not being able to understand what another person goes through in life without walking a mile in another man's shoes, and he can understand where I am, and I can understand where he is," Renna said. Yeshiva, a modern Orthodox Jewish school with campuses in Manhattan and the Bronx, entered with 99 consecutive losses, dating to February 27, 2022. Lehman, a public university in the Bronx, had lost 42 straight games since May 9, 2023. Neither Delgado nor Renna had notched a win in their collegiate coaching careers. In the first game, Yeshiva blew a 2-run lead in the final inning, losing 7-6 and extending its skid to 100 games. It was the Lightning's first win since Delgado was on the team as a pitcher, a victory shortstop Ryan Rosa called something magical. "I'm happy that all this adversity and triumph is happening at this moment, when we're so young that we can bring this out into our future selves and learn what it's like to be down and out and digging ourselves out of our own hole," Rosa said about the last 2 years. "Baseball's just another form of life. You go through many adversities, and you just have to build yourself out of it." In the nightcap, Yeshiva again built another large lead before Lehman stormed back. But for the first time in more than 3 years, the Maccabees held on to win 9-5, much to the thrill of a rowdy Yeshiva fan base. Delgado and Renna said the hardships and near misses of early season disappointments set the stage for Tuesday's triumphs. Renna repeatedly called it a quirk of math that made the games so monumental. Had Yeshiva not blown back-to-back doubleheaders in extra innings against John Jay in early March, the second of which ended on a walk-off passed ball on a strike three, its streak would not have received national attention. "I could tell you it's math, but as a believer in higher authority," Renna said, "I believe the math led us here to do good things and show off our university and the things we like to do well. God works in funny ways." I'm Lucy Scott. Thank you so much for being along today, and I hope we'll see you next week for another edition of Gateway's Best of the Web.
0: 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We also rely on the financial support of listeners and the people who love them.
10: If you can make a contribution at any level, call for more information at 646-202-1049.
11: Emergency situations can occur at any time in the workplace. Audible emergency alert systems, such as loud fire alarms or other loud audible alerts, can be very disorienting for people with vision problems. A loud alarm can actually make it difficult or impossible for visually impaired persons to get their bearings and safely make it outside without assistance. Preparing for such an emergency in the workplace is essential. Making a plan for assistance in advance with sighted colleagues who work in close proximity is critical to getting out safely. And, as a sighted person, observing a person with vision loss or other disability in need of help, offer them whatever assistance possible. If on a second floor or above, and someone in a wheelchair cannot use the stairs and an elevator is out of service, immediately alert emergency personnel for assistance. Although OSHA, the Occupational Safety and Health Administration, requires that all workplaces have an emergency evacuation procedure that is routinely tested, this is just something for everyone to be prepared for in the event of an emergency in the workplace. 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
17: It's time to explore the world on the Travel Hour, produced by GateWave. I'm David Howard, and today we're going to be reading articles from Travel and Leisure magazine. And the first one is titled, A Passage to Amazonia. Some of the Amazon rainforest's remotest reaches lie not in Brazil, but in Ecuador. On a week-long river cruise, Stanley Stewart discovers the creatures, plants, and people that define this extraordinary region. The first signs of the river were the volcanoes, armored with ice. I saw them from the plane as I was flying down from Quito, Ecuador's high-altitude capital, into Amazonia. That vast region of rainforest spread across 9 countries that is drained by the Amazon River and its tributaries. The glaciers of Cayambe, Antisana, and Cotopaxi are the sources of one of those tributaries, the Rio Napo. From the sky, their Andean summits floated by at eye level above the cloud cover. Like us, they seemed detached from the earth below, ethereal, almost unreal. 20 minutes later, having descended a mile and a half in altitude from the Andes to the jungle, I stepped out at the airport in Coca, a city on the Rio Napo in northeastern Ecuador. The air was heavy and scented as in a greenhouse. I was heading downriver for a week on the Anaconda, a luxurious riverboat that takes travelers to some of Ecuadorian Amazonia's most remote stretches along the border with Peru. On my first afternoon aboard, I found my favorite perch, the wheelhouse, where I would sit with the pilot Angel Abarca and watch the panorama of this wide, generous river unfold as it carried us deeper and deeper into the forest. Just a few miles outside of Coca, we entered territory that lies beyond the reach of roads. There, everyone comes and goes on longboats that have awnings, a row of rudimentary seats, and a small outboard motor. Along the banks, the giants of Amazonia, the sentinel royal palms and the colossal domed kapox, rose above a confusion of trunks, reeds and trailing vines. The waterside trees leaned far out across the currents, almost toppling into the river, as if being pushed by the exuberant growth of their backs. There are 881 native tree species in the whole of the continental U.S. In Amazonia, there are more than 16,000. There were times on this trip when all of them seemed to be crowding the banks at once. At day's end, a barker pointed the bow toward the shore. The boat seemed to sigh as we nosed onto a mud bank. A crewman waded through the shallows with a rope over his shoulders, which he lashed around a tree trunk. A barker cut the engines, and a chorus of nun-birds rose from the forests. I stepped out onto the open deck. In the late afternoon light, the forest leaves were luminous. A little way down the bank, a hortscene flapped awkwardly in dense foliage. This archaic-seeming, almost mythical species is thought to be a relic from the age of dinosaurs. Its young are born with two claws on each wing that enable them to climb trees. Elsewhere, swallows flashed across the surface of the water. White egrets stood in the shallows, a woodpecker knocked somewhere nearby, and pairs of green parrots flew upstream, beating their wings in time. Named for the world's largest snake, the anaconda has the air of a Mississippi riverboat, minus the paddle wheels and the linen-suited gamblers. Its story reminded me of Carlos Fitzcarrald, the robber baron who had a boat hauled over a mountain from one river to another in the 1890s. Anaconda's steel hull was built in Quito, then cut into 10 pieces and painstakingly transported some 220 miles by truck on difficult roads before being reassembled in Coca. In some of the tunnels that cut through the mountains, there were only a couple of inches to spare

With Raul Garcia, owner of the Anaconda and its smaller sibling, the Manatee. Now in his 60s, Garcia reminded me of Humphrey Bogart's captain in The African Queen, a man without airs, self-deprecating, an old cap on his head. On the Napo, everyone knew him. An Ecuadorian, he'd been on the river for more than 40 years and had come to love the place and its people. "I want to make a contribution to the lives here," he said simply, "and to the conservation of these forests. If we can bring income to these communities, they can afford to preserve the forests." The Napo is home to small communities of Kichwa people, whose ancestors came down from the Andean highlands centuries ago. Their scattered houses peaked through leaves along the banks. Built of weathered planks and raised on stilts, they presented curious images of domesticity in this wild place. A line of laundry, a dog, children calling, a canoe drawn up on a mudbank. Deeper into the forest, up narrow tributaries, live indigenous people, the Huarani, the Sequoia, the Kofan hunters and fishers with their blowpipes paddling silently through Amazonia like ghosts, keeping to a traditional way of life. But for most of this trip, it was the emptiness of the forests that was compelling, mile after mile of tangled jungle with little evidence of habitation. In many places, the prints of jaguars were more common than those of people. Every morning I would set off with my guide, Eric Camacho, who is a native of the Amazon, in a motorized canoe to explore a different part of the forest, while the anaconda chugged slowly downstream. Any hike in Amazonia becomes a series of narratives. Every tree, every plant, every insect has a story. We followed trails to a clay lick where scarlet macaws gathered, a cascade of spectacular flapping plumage. They go there to soothe their upset stomachs. Apparently the minerals in the clay counteract the alkaloids of many Amazonian fruits. We climbed a freestanding canopy tower some 120 feet up to watch spider monkeys dancing through the treetops. They paused only to peer at us through the leaves as if they had never seen anything quite so strange. We went on a night walk where insects and birds were theatrically spotlit in the beam of a flashlight. An enormous caterpillar covered in fur like a shag carpet, a mouse opossum, its bulging clown eyes transfixed by the light, tarantulas the size of my hand, including one species that ate birds and another that sported glamorous pink toes. An emerald green monkey frog that slowly climbed the sleeve of Camacho's jacket like a mountaineer. We went in search of caimans in the shallows. Camacho gamely snatched one from the water, showing me its extraordinary teeth before releasing it again. We found a huge anaconda coiled on a mudbank, probably 16 feet long and as thick as a man's thigh. British Explorer Colonel Percy Fawcett, who wandered the Amazon for 22 years at the beginning of the 20th century, before vanishing without a trace, wrote that the breath of the anaconda stupefied its prey. I imagine if you're close enough to smell the great snake's breath, you are already stupefied with fear. With the help of Camacho's encyclopedic knowledge, I began to see the forests as an old-fashioned general store, whose inhabitants could find everything they needed. Reeds that are perfect for blowpipe arrows, leaves that are boiled for dye, the bark of the Canaliti tree that can treat malaria, the tall, slender Cambria palms whose fibers are worked for hammocks and rope. One afternoon, Camacho paused on a trail and stripped the shoots of the Durio tree to reveal tiny ants living inside. "These are an Amazonian snack," he said, and showed me how to lick the green shoot like a popsicle. The ants, tasting of lemon, were delicious.
One of the first outsiders to arrive in Amazonia was the conquistador Francisco de Orellana, who sailed to the New World.

from Spain in the 1520s and travelled from Quito to the Rio Napo about 20 years later. He is still a famous figure on this river. The eastern province through which the Napo flows is named for him. He led an expedition of 20 Spaniards and 4,000 indigenous attendants in search of La Canela, the mythical land of cinnamon. He was to be disappointed. There was no cinnamon in the Americas. In the end, he hoped only to get out of Amazonia alive. By the time the expedition reached the mouth of the Rio Aguarico, a tributary of the Napo near the present-day border with Peru, Orellana had lost two-thirds of his men to starvation, disease, and attacks from the native population. His behavior became increasingly erratic. The remaining men realized he was also losing his mind. Unable to turn back against the strong currents of the Napo, the party, now reduced to just 50, carried on downriver toward the Amazon. They eventually traveled 2,000 miles farther along the river's entire length, crossing the whole continent of South America. When they arrived at the river's mouth and the Atlantic Ocean more than a year later, they were depleted and exhausted. For Orellana and his men, it was the end of a nightmare. For the indigenous peoples of Amazonia, it was the start of one. The conquistadors were the first in a long line of outsiders lured by Amazonia's natural riches. In the 16th century, the Spanish and Portuguese went looking for gold and silver. In the early 20th century, European robber barons enslaved indigenous people to harvest the valuable gum. By the end of that century, deforestation had become the Amazon's critical issue. Of Amazonia's 2.3 million square miles, it is estimated that roughly a quarter, nearly 350,000 square miles, was deforested between 1960 and 2023, chiefly to make way for mining and agriculture. In the 21st century, oil extraction has become a serious threat to Ecuadorian Amazonia, with large swaths of forest often located in indigenous territories despoiled by the release of wastewater from the wells. Forests are the lifeblood of Amazonian communities. Along the Rio Napo, Quichua villages have organized themselves into eco-communities, committed to conservation and sustainable practices with the aim of providing economic alternatives to oil and timber extraction. At the Sani Isla community, a women's collective maintains craft traditions like pottery, jewelry, and weaving, produces coffee and artisan chocolate, and runs a conservation program for endangered Charapa river turtles, all efforts to generate income without destroying the 50,000 acres of forest under its stewardship. My visit to Sani Isla had a learning curve. Camacho exploded with excitement when we spotted a pygmy marmoset, the world's smallest monkey, high in a tree. I learned that the live larvae of the Chontacuro beetle are delicious, rather like gnocchi but more wriggly, provided you bite off their heads before chewing them and wash them down with chicha, a sour, frothy beer made from the juice of the yucca plant. I discovered that I am hopeless with a bowpipe and that my ineptitude, as the Sani women politely informed me, meant I would never be able to find a wife in Quichua society. I blame the chicha. You're listening to The Travel Hour, produced by Gatewave, in New York City. On the fifth morning of my trip, Garcia and I set off downriver with a guide and several of the Anaconda's crew in a canoe with a small mountain of camping gear and supplies. We were making an excursion to the Rio Aguarico, the intended destination of Orellana's doomed expedition. Garcia had arranged to meet a chief of the Corfan people, contacting him in advance on a mobile phone his grandchildren helped him operate. The Corfan's fate is emblematic of that of many of the Amazon's indigenous peoples.
Before the arrival of the Spanish, they were a considerable nation, rivals of the Inca. By the early 20th century, after several centuries of rape, disease, enslavement, and land confiscation by colonizers, rubber barons, and loggers, their numbers had been reduced to 30. Today, the size of the community is estimated around 2,000. In the 1930s, American oil companies arrived in Cofan territory. By the 1960s, gas flares and untreated waste spillage were destroying their forests. In a class action suit, originally launched in 1993, the Cofan accused Texaco of dumping 18 billion gallons of oily wastewater across their ancestral lands between 1964 and 1990. In the 2000s, the case transferred to Ecuadorian courts, where it still rumbles on. The day was overcast, the river slate grey, and the sky bruised-looking, as Garcia and I passed rafts of vegetation and islands thick with trees. The pendulous nests of weaver birds, 2 feet long, hung like decorations from the trees along the banks. At the mouth of the Rio Aguarico, we turned upstream. The Aguarico marks the national border, Ecuador on the left bank, Peru on the right. Both sides of the river were identical, banks of dense forest with no sign of habitation, let alone border control. A few miles upriver, we came to an isolated ranger station. Three Cofan, an older man and his two young attendants, were waiting for us on the bank. In the first moment, they seemed like apparitions, people from another time emerging from the trees in their feathers and necklaces of jaguar teeth. When we came ashore, they greeted us shyly, nodding and shaking our hands. They spoke Spanish haltingly. The older man, Chief Carlos Yegogaye, came forward and embraced Garcia. They'd known each other for 40 years. Their presence has shifted something, some understanding for me. I realized these people were our hosts in this place. They are among the original inhabitants of Amazonia, there before the Spanish, before the Quechua settlers from the highlands, before the loggers and the oil men. Their lives, their beliefs, their worldview, everything about them was shaped entirely by these forests. The Cofan were welcoming hosts. They asked about our trip, if we had encountered river dolphins or the strange Huatzin birds, if we had seen anacondas or caimans. They enjoyed our excitement, our observations about their world. As we sat on the bank with them, a curious bond developed between us. A shared enthusiasm about the wonders of Amazonia. Our Cofan friends were nothing if not dashing. They wore blue smocks with long strings of beads crisscrossed like ammunition bands, knotted red kerchiefs, elaborate necklaces, and chest plates made of jaguar teeth. Yegogaye sported a spectacular headdress of layered feathers that cascaded down his back, blue and pink, green and yellow, topped by 3 long macaw feathers standing up like spears. The decoration and style of their dress came to them in dreams, under the influence of ayahuasca, one of the young men explained, because everything should have a meaning, a significance beyond mere decoration. For these men, we were rare outsiders. We had no designs on their land. We were not looking for anything beyond the joy of experiencing Amazonia. They discussed with Garcia the idea of a lodge and the possibility of guests from the Anaconda. It would provide their tribe with a sustainable income without destroying their forests. After a time, they rose to leave. They had a long journey home. Their territories lay 4 or 5 hours up a side tributary, the Rio Cocaya. They offered salutations, then climbed down the bank to their canoe and started homeward, the boat swinging out into the current. They waved, the bright colors of their dress standing out against a wall of green. Then they disappeared around a bend and were gone.
We camped overnight on the riverbank, each of us in a small tent equipped with a mattress, a duvet, and a reading lamp. Darkness came suddenly, as if it were a curtain drawn by the Orinoco geese that flew honking upstream at dusk. A table was laid for dinner, white linen and folded napkins, wine glasses and a lantern. All the pleasures of the Anaconda had come with us to this remote place. As the warm dishes were served, I thought fleetingly of Orellana, somewhere in these parts, starving, ill, worrying about the loyalty of his men. It rained in the night, a gentle patter on the canvas. I lay awake for a while, listening to the chorus of cicadas and the growl of bullfrogs, and thinking what an honor it was to be there. In the morning, tribes of howler monkeys were whooping several miles off. As we sat at breakfast, pink dolphins rose in the Rio Cocaya. Then we piled into the canoe and set off downriver back to the Anaconda, and I had the delight, really my favorite part of this trip, of simply chugging up that wonderful river and drinking in the unfolding panorama of its forested banks. 8 days on the Anaconda, with steps travel, go from $6,320 per person. Next, a look forward. With deeply rooted traditions and a growing contemporary art and food scene, the West African nation of Benin is beginning to welcome travelers. An article by Caitlin Gunther. Morning is the best time to set out on a boat tour of Grand Villiers, a floating village on Lake Nokoué in southern Benin. Grand Villiers, which means we are saved in the Fon language, was established in 1717 by Beninese who were fleeing slave traders. Today there are 45,000 residents. With my guide Gilbert Jan Fan, I canoed along the canals. Women wearing raffia hats glided past, transporting the day's catches, while fishermen tossed weighted nets that arced through the air. We stopped at Chez Raphael, a B&B with a restaurant serving home-style meals. At the market next door, I browsed the stands selling wooden sculptures, brass giraffes, and hand-beaded bags before sipping a cold La Beninoise beer and watching lake traffic drift by. Back home in Paris, I'd often heard of French travellers heading to popular West African destinations like Senegal, Benin less so, but perhaps that's on the verge of changing. For centuries, Benin has borne the extraordinary weight of its past. It was a hub in the transatlantic slave trade and spent nearly a century under French rule before gaining its independence in 1960. Last year, Benin, joining other nations like Ghana and Guinea-Bissau, passed a law that grants citizenship to those who can trace their lineage to an ancestor who was enslaved. Today, the country is slowly opening to tourism with a younger generation that is committed to preserving its cultural heritage as well as institutions that are championing contemporary art. The Sofitel Cotonou Marina Hotel and Spa, which opened at the end of 2024, is also evidence of the optimism about the country's future. Set on the coastline in Cotonou, Benin's largest city and the main gateway for visitors, the 198-room hotel has several restaurants and an airy spa by KOS Paris. During my visit last May, it was my home base for exploring Cotonou and nearby historic and cultural attractions. A visit to the town of Ouida, about an hour west of Cotonou, is an essential part of understanding Benin. Under an unrelenting sun, Jan Fan and I walked through Place Chacha. In the 18th and 19th centuries, this square was the site of a slave market. Today, bronze sculptures depicting scenes of branding and auctioning stand in memory of that brutal past. We continued along a rust-red path toward the door of no return, where a memorial arch, etched with sculptural reliefs of men being led,
their hands bound, marks the departure point for enslaved Africans sent to the Americas. Later we went to Salt Island, where women carry on a long-standing practice of harvesting salt from the lagoon. I tasted the briny crystals in the palm of my hand. "This very salt," explained Jan Fun, "graces the tables of West Africa's finest restaurants." Jan Fun also took me to the Temple of Pythons, an important 18th century voodoo site. Benin is the birthplace of voodoo, a religion far more complex than the tired tropes of straw dolls and pins. It's an oral religion, centered on honoring ancestors and spirits, asking for their guidance and help through ceremonies and offerings. As Gabin Jamassi, a historian and director of the Abomey Tourism Office, later explained to me, voodoo, like any faith, has its good and bad sides. At its core, he told me, quote, "Voodoo is a response that we have to the big questions all people pose, to know who we are and where we come from," unquote. I explored the grounds and nervously eyed a pile of the slithering pythons that in voodoo symbolize strength, fertility, and protection. Assured that these sacred animals don't bite, I held my breath as Jan Fan placed one around my neck. It simply hung there warm and weighted, and I let out a sigh of relief. We ended the day at the Fondation Zinsou, a contemporary art space housed in an Afro-Brazilian villa dating back to 1922. On display was Promesse, an exhibition featuring artist Joel Adriana Messaria's multimedia installations. Each piece was linked to the surrounding environment, a room overflowing with sun-dried teak leaves from Ouida, bottles filled with local Sudabi alcohol, a distilled palm wine. On my final night in Cotonou, I had dinner at L'Ami, an elegant brasserie at the Sofitel. The menu, which reflects Benin's mix of culinary traditions, was conceived by Georgiana Viou, who was born in the country and is its first black female chef to receive a Michelin star, for her restaurant Rouge in Nîmes. My meal began with a leek fried until light and crisp, followed by risotto with a pesto made from a native basil called cheo, and a red carp stuffed with black olives and served with a carrot puree. Dessert was a perfect bite of dark chocolate dusted with Ouida salt. I thought about the crystals I'd held in my hand a few days later and was struck by how Benin's traditions have endured all the way to the global flavours on my plate. This Gateway broadcast of the Travel Hour will continue with more from Travel and Leisure magazine after this short break.

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2: Welcome back to the Travel Hour, a compilation program of travel articles on GateWave. I'm David Howard, and we're going to continue with more articles from Travel and Leisure magazine, and this one is titled Jewel of the Sea. Australia's Great Barrier Reef is vast, spellbinding, and more at risk than ever. On a tour of the region's best resorts, Susan Casey finds out why we all still need to see it. We were 10,000 feet above the Pacific, in a tiny Cessna that seemed like it should have been flying much lower than that, when the clouds cleared and Lady Elliot Island appeared below us, like an emerald in a sapphire sea. The pilot, Jonathan Ray, a young Aussie with a dashing moustache, looked down and grinned. "Keep your eyes out as we approach," he said. "There's every chance we might see a few manta rays." Six passengers, including me, pressed their faces to the windows. It was true. Mantas love Lady Elliot Island, and their 16-foot wingspans make them easily visible from the air. Here, at the southern tip of the Great Barrier Reef, you're practically guaranteed to see them. Descending toward this pristine coral cay, you might spot any number of creatures silhouetted against the reef. Minke whales, humpbacks, bottlenose dolphins, loggerhead turtles, tiger sharks, and that's even before you go beneath the surface. My plan was simple. When we touched down, I would get into the water immediately. As someone obsessed with all things aquatic, I'd been longing to visit the Great Barrier Reef, not only to make a pilgrimage to the Earth's largest living structure, so monumental that its 1,400-mile-long form can be seen from space, but to find out more about its state of health. The world's corals are in real trouble, imperiled by pollution, overfishing, coastal development, and the big one, global warming. Since 2016, the Great Barrier Reef has endured an unprecedented 6 mass bleaching events, which occur when ocean temperatures spike, causing corals to expel the algae that live inside their tissue. Without these organisms, which provide the corals with food and bestow their stunning colors, the reef becomes a boneyard. Bleached corals can recover, but only so many times, and only if they get a break from the heat. Was the Great Barrier Reef okay? I'd read contradictory headlines ranging from obituaries, large sections of Australia's Great Reef are now dead, to celebrations. Parts of Great Barrier Reef record highest amount of coral in 36 years. The strange reality, as I would discover, is that both of these statements are true. Yet neither fully represents the truth, because the Great Barrier Reef is not a single entity. It's an intricate ecosystem the size of Germany, composed of some 3,800 individual coral reefs, 600 islands, and 300 coral cays, each as unique as a fingerprint. As such, it's impossible to sum up its condition in a single sentence. I wanted to see the bigger picture, to immerse myself, to learn, to be enchanted, and to find out whether the reef will survive to enchant future generations. I started my journey in Brisbane. It's the capital of Queensland, the state that occupies Australia's northeastern quadrant, most of its coast bordering the Great Barrier Reef. The city felt sporty and happy, attuned to the outdoors. People hopped on ferries that ran like taxis on the Brisbane River, biked along waterfront paths. After 2 days at the Carlisle, a hotel so radiantly stylish that a shopping district of Australian designer boutiques has blossomed around it, I found myself at the front desk, asking to make a booking for July 2032, when Brisbane will host the Summer Olympics. Despite its hipness, the Carlisle felt soothing, with its chilled organic wines and linen robes and a palette of dusty rose, light oak and matte gold that had an almost Xanax effect. After a 90-minute flight from Brisbane, the scene that greeted me at Lady Elliot Island was different. Climbing from the plane, I caught a strong whiff of guano, and the culprits were everywhere, gulls, terns and noddies cackling and whizzing overhead. The island is just a few feet above sea level and measures less than a quarter square mile. At first glance, the Lady Elliot Eco Resort looked like a summer camp. Most accommodation is in cabins, and the place was buzzing with activity. Staff in polo shirts and shorts checked clipboards, scuba divers picked up tanks, and families were fitted with snorkeling gear. A group of female freedivers strolled by in shorty wetsuits, carrying their long attenuated fins. My playmates and I were swept off on an orientation tour. There was a lot to take in. The Eco Resort operates within a highly protected area of the Great Barrier Reef Marine Park, a kind of living laboratory where the ocean can restore itself. The property is almost entirely solar powered and has its own desalination plant. Everything is recycled: food scraps composted into soil, glass bottles ground up to make sand, wastewater irrigation. You won't find single-use plastic here, or a cell signal, or a chocolate on your pillow. There's no fine dining, no fluffy robes. What you will find, I was starting to get, is a chance to communally explore the Great Barrier Reef in a way that actively helps it. First-timers take a guided snorkeling tour to get an overview of the surrounding waters, and within an hour I was floating in 30 feet of ocean, face to face with a pack of barracudas. But it was the scenery that made me gasp into my snorkel. There were towers of coral, exuberant in shape and colour. Orange and white clownfish peered from rust-red anemones. Neon-green parrotfish nibbled at bubblegum-pink brain coral. A sea turtle cruised by with a cloud of yellow tangs cleaning its shell. It looked like the fish were riding on the turtle's back. A school of big eye trevally swirled in a vortex. In decades of undersea exploration, I'd never seen such an explosion of marine life. Lady Elliot felt like a time capsule where we could witness the ocean as it used to be. Our master reef guide, Naoko Okui, sleek in a dive hood with a braid down to her waist, called out species as we snorkeled along. "I want to show you something interesting," she said, pointing to an ominous-looking barbed creature perched on a coral slab. "That's a crown of thorn starfish." I'd heard of this species, a serial killer of corals. It's native to the region, but lately its numbers have exploded, requiring intervention. Looking at it, I could see the problem. One side of the slab was purple, the other was bone white. The crown of thorns sat like the Death Star in the middle, eating the coral alive. A single one wasn't cause for worry, but elsewhere legions of them have destroyed vast swathes of reef. Overfishing is thought to be one reason for the plague. The starfish now have fewer predators. An average day at Lady Elliot has a tempo, with the details dictated by the tides. You can sign up for dives, snorkeling excursions, reef walks, or sustainability tours. You can sun on the beach or explore on your own. you can become a citizen scientist for Project Manta, diving to take photos of the unique markings on rays' bellies. More than 1,200 mantas have been identified in the waters around the island, knowledge that helps researchers understand the population ecology of this threatened species. At sunset, guests wind down at Lighthouse Beach with drinks and snacks served from a catering wagon. Next, everyone crowds into the dining hall where meals are served buffet style. The time after dinner is for listening to nature talks, watching ocean documentaries, or generally hanging out with a deep indentation in your forehead, courtesy of your scuba mask. Needless to say, there's no TV. On my second night, I was eating dinner outside when a pretty seabird sidled up and pecked me hard on the ankle. A staffer shooed it away. The bird was a buff banded rail, she told me, but we call them buffet bandits. I didn't mind. I found the bird captivating. If noisy, earplugs are provided on every bedside table. With 100,000 seabirds in residence during nesting season, Lady Elliot is one of the reef's most important breeding sites. It wasn't always this way. In the 19th century, guano miners razed the place, removing most of the topsoil and leaving behind barren rock. Island custodians began restoring the vegetation in the 1960s, work that continues in the resort's nursery. Now the birds' favoured nesting habitats, the native Pisonia tree and octopus bushes, are back. As planned, I spent my entire day in a wetsuit. First, I free-dived on a sunken schooner, accompanied by guitarfish, lemon sharks, giant stingrays, and dozens of eagle rays. Later, I snorkeled through a maze of corals in the lagoon. I was startled to run into a flowery cod in 4 feet of water, an ambush hunter that can grow to the size of a steamer trunk. The fish was equally startled by me. It took off, its eyes bulging with surprise. As I was leaving, I saw a boy in a wetsuit, maybe 6 years old, marching into the lagoon with his snorkeling gear. He was alone, and the image stayed with me because it summed up Lady Elliot perfectly. The kid was stoked. You could see it. He wasn't on his phone playing video games. He was at large on an island full of wild animals, and I knew that he would remember that feeling for the rest of his life. That boy would go home with an emotional connection to the Great Barrier Reef, determined to protect it. From Lady Elliot, I flew north to Townsville, the gateway to the northern Great Barrier Reef, and then took a helicopter for about an hour to Orpheus Island. It's part of the Palm Island group, which consists of 12 islands. Only two are inhabited. The beauty of this area is there's nobody out here, the pilot told me through his headset. No jet skis, no tour operators. The reef's in really good condition. After an hour's flight, we touched down at Orpheus International Heliport, which consists of a helipad on the front lawn of Orpheus Island Lodge. I jumped out of the Ferrari red chopper and was met with a glass of champagne. Then I was introduced to the head chef, who asked about food preferences so he could plan my personalized menu for the next 3 days. All food and drink is included at Orpheus, unless you order exotica like a Lagavulin 16-year single malt or the 2003 Dom Perignon, which they have. Here was yet another flavour of hospitality, call it five-star castaway. Orpheus is 7 miles long and a mile and a half at its widest, lushly forested and gently hilly, with the resort tucked in above a fringe of white sand beach. It's a pocket paradise, hosting only 28 guests. That intimacy of scale is echoed in the architecture, which blends seamlessly into the landscape. I settled into my suite, feeling as though I were visiting a friend's beach house, if that friend were Nicole Kidman. The decor is light, airy, and elemental, wood, stone, bamboo. The aesthetic embodiment of a long exhale. I felt like taking a nap, but rallied at the sight of the 25-meter black tiled pool. After a full day of travel, its silky water was a tonic. In the morning, dive instructor Sarah Poborsa, skipper Heath Kiernan and I left Orpheus in the resort's speedboat and headed out to sea. Our destination was a cluster of coral pinnacles called Rib Reef on the Great Barrier Reef's outer edge. Rib is our favourite, Poborsa enthused. It's a beautiful mix of hard and soft corals. There's a trench between... Oh, look, dolphins! It was a pair of bottlenoses, always a good omen. After 90 minutes, Kiernan cut the engine. We'd arrived, but we were floating in an unbroken expanse of blue. I was confused. Where was Rib Reef? Then a shadow appeared to starboard, and I realized that it was right below us. You're listening to The Travel Hour on Gatewave, audio for independent living. Poborsa and I jumped in. Adjusting my mask, I ducked underwater and swooned. Rib Reef was a riot of corals gleaming in crystal clear water. Giant plates, gorgonian fans, corals like roses, camellias, flowering trees. Every eyeful was a universe, a cosmos squeezed into a teacup. It was so outlandishly beautiful that I had to work to control my breathing. We wound between pillars of coral, stopping to marvel at a river of lunar fusiliers, hundreds of shimmery turquoise fish streaming below us. We watched a lionfish with its showy candy cane striped fins float down a wall. We saw orange-lined triggerfish, teardrop butterfly fish, spotted unicorn fish, and a slinky little epaulette shark gold with adorable black spots. Two big fish shot by like titanium torpedoes. Spanish mackerel, Poborsa said, smiling. They're so cool. Time became elastic. 2 hours passed like 20 minutes. I was tailing a Maori wrasse when I heard Poborsa shout. She'd seen something. I looked down and saw 4 bump-head parrotfish meandering by. At up to 5 feet long and 100 pounds, bumpheads are among the largest reef fish. They have blocky green bodies, buck teeth, and bulbous foreheads daubed with a hot pink racing stripe. It was a rare sighting, like watching aliens out for a stroll. Poborsa and I hovered delightfully, and we followed the bumpheads as they swam until their tails vanished into the blue. In 2024, the owners of Orpheus Lodge opened a second retreat nearby, a private island called Pelorus. Chrissy Williams, the general manager of both properties, drove me over in a Zodiac. We traced Orpheus's shore, crossed a narrow strait, and arrived at a 5-bedroom beach house fronted by jade-green water brimming with corals. People say Orpheus is quiet, she noted, but Pelorus is a whole other level. We toured the property, which is pure barefoot luxury, a place you'd go if you wanted absolute privacy, loved water sports, and had excellent taste. Oceanfront pool, private chef, top of the line everything, you'd never know you were totally off-grid. Orpheus and Pelorus are solar-powered. Both take sustainability seriously. The resorts contribute to a marine research station and a non-profit called Reef Keepers. On our way back, Williams detoured slightly. The biggest piece of coral on the Great Barrier Reef is right here, she said, pointing to a hulking beige boulder visible just beneath the surface. I was doubtful. How could we have measured every coral colony? But it was likely true. The 17-foot-tall, 34-foot-wide coral, named Muga Dambi, or Big Coral, by local Aboriginal leaders, is estimated to be 430 years old. This majestic elder had survived centuries of cyclones and bleaching events. Scientists now know that some corals are more heat-tolerant, and there's evidence that others can adapt. but the details are complex. In Townsville, I'd visited the Australian Institute of Marine Science, a global leader in using advanced technologies to protect vulnerable reefs. One of the program's research directors, Lyne Bay, had walked me through its labs, where projects are underway to breed hardier corals and seed them into the Great Barrier Reef at scale. It's a labour-intensive effort with collaborators that include the Australian government, universities, businesses, non-profits, indigenous ranger groups, the general public, even the McLaren Formula One racing team. Their process engineers are really interested in this problem, Bay told me. They shave off milliseconds in the pit, right? They've helped us create gadgets that will streamline our process so it becomes more efficient. Researchers are also studying ways to cool the most endangered parts of the reef, like spraying salt water into clouds to deflect sunlight. If it could work, it would be a massive bonus in the short term, Bay said. Researchers are also banking DNA, creating a kind of reef edition of Noah's Ark. These strategies could buy time for corals, she stressed, but none of them was a silver bullet. We need to stabilize greenhouse gas emissions, and we need to stabilize the world's temperatures. It's the most important thing we can do for our coral reefs and for humanity, full stop. I helicoptered onto Cairns, where I caught another Cessna that took me north to Lizard Island. From the air, aquamarine shoals ran all the way to the horizon, and for the first time I got a glimpse of the Great Barrier Reef's vast scale. The reefs in the north are exquisite, but many have suffered during recent mass bleachings. Lizard Island has an intriguing history. In August 1770, Captain James Cook rode there under duress. His ship, the Endeavour, had become trapped in what he called a labyrinth of coral. Desperate to find an escape route, Cook climbed to the island's highest point. He spied a passage and successfully took his ship through it, but not before naming the island after its population of yellow-spotted monitor lizards. Never mind that Lizard Island already had a name, Jaguru. The Aboriginal Dingal people had been using the island as a sacred ceremonial site for about 6,000 years. In his wildest dreams, Captain Cook couldn't have envisioned the namesake resort that anchors Lizard Island now. Cook and his men had worried about scurvy. My biggest vitamin C concern would be which blend of fresh juice to choose with breakfast. Grapefruit, melon and pear, or cucumber, lemon, apple and ginger. I did, however, have another problem. The weather wasn't cooperating with my dive plans. I'd come specifically to visit the Cod Hole, a renowned spot where a posse of giant potato cod preside over epic walls of coral. I'd been dreaming about meeting these friendly piano-sized fish, but the wind was blowing 30 knots and was forecast to blow even harder. And upon arrival at Lizard Island's front desk, I was informed that all boat operations had been cancelled and would likely stay that way for a while. If you have to be shorebound, it may as well be at one of Australia's most sublime resorts. My room overlooked Anchor Bay, a stretch of water so blue it seemed to vibrate. Unpacking quickly, I put on my bathing suit and let out for a sunset swim. It was only later that I saw the heading crocodiles in the guest directory, followed by a warning to avoid swimming at dawn, dusk and dark, and always swim with a buddy. Over the next 2 days, I swam around the island well after dawn and before dusk and snorkeled on a nearby reef full of giant clams, their big frilly mouths opened to reveal kaleidoscopic colour schemes, electric lime, violet and yellow, and no two were alike. I saw burly snappers, a curious blacktip reef shark, and corals that appeared to be holding their own, though they were paler than others I'd seen. As I turned to leave, I noticed a sea turtle resting against the corals. Such shy wonder. The Great Barrier Reef is majestic on even its tiniest scale. Even coral is a minuscule animal. Only when millions of them come together do they make a reef. Now, with their survival threatened, we must come together to help them. I remembered Dr. Bay's quiet intensity when I asked how she felt about our chances of saving corals. "I think we've just got to give it all we have," she replied. To experience the Great Barrier Reef is to become part of it, to take its fate personally. I had told Bay that I had learned this, and she had agreed. People should come and see the wonder and the beauty. I think knowing it means that you care. Tread lightly, minimize your footprint, but come. Despite its losses, the Great Barrier Reef still has more living coral than other reefs worldwide. I like to think of it as the ocean's love letter to Earth. Consider this story a postmark. Now, where to stay? Ardo. If Townsville is your jumping-off point for the Great Barrier Reef, this modern property on the waterfront is the place to stay. Rooms are spacious, with balconies overlooking the Coral Sea. The Kalil, Brisbane's most stylish address, surrounded by Fortitude Valley's James Street shopping district and designed with attention to every detail. The next, the Lady Elliot Island Eco Resort. At this no-frills research-forward resort, rooms range from eco-cabins with shared bathrooms to bungalows overlooking the lagoon. Lizard Island Resort, one of Australia's most venerable resorts, set in the northern Great Barrier Reef. Though it's ideally situated for diving on the renowned Ribbon Reefs, wind conditions can be an issue. The island is rugged, with excellent hiking, and you will see its eponymous monitor lizards. Orpheus Island Lodge. This five-star resort sits in the less-traveled central north range of the reef system. It provides dive and snorkeling equipment, hobby cats, and kayaks. Pelorus Private Island. Luxury and seclusion for groups of 2 to 11 people. There's excellent snorkeling right off the beach, and the lodge provides a private chef and other staff. Now, thanks for listening to this week's Gateway broadcast of the Travel Hour. I'm volunteer reader David Howard. For most of you, On Sports is coming up next, here on Gateway.
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5: Computers for the Blind, located at Richardson, Texas, is a non-profit organization devoted to providing computers to the blind and visually impaired community in the hope that each person may experience the information age in a positive and productive manner. CFTB was formed in 1995 by Robert Langford, himself blinded at age 16. He worked hard at many things and went on to earn a doctorate degree in vocational rehabilitation. Robert saw great advantage to having a computer with accessibility technology and wanted to share the experience with others who have visual impairments. The effort started at his home with a couple of friends, and as it grew, a friend moved the operation to his airplane hangar so they could have more space. After other moves, CFTB was established at its current location in Richardson. Computers for the Blind receives donated computers from a range of sources. Then a team of volunteers refurbish them and set up each computer with accessibility and other software that helps blind users navigate the computer. The group has provided over 14,000 computers since its formation in 1995. For information on Computers for the Blind, go to computersfortheblind.org.
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11: Welcome to The Economist on GateWave. I'm Warren Wexler. In this September 21st, 2024 issue of Britain's News Magazine, how the poor stop catching up, unshackle the defenders, and after peak woke. We begin with a breakthrough AI needs. 2 years after ChatGPT took the world by storm, generative artificial intelligence seems to have hit a roadblock. The energy costs of building and using bigger models are spiraling, and breakthroughs are getting harder. Fortunately, researchers and entrepreneurs are racing for ways around the constraints. Their ingenuity will not just transform AI, it will determine which firms prevail, whether investors win, and which country holds sway over the technology. Large language models have a keen appetite for electricity. The energy used to train OpenAI's GPT-4 model could have powered 50 American homes for a century. And as models get bigger, costs rise rapidly. By one estimate, today's biggest models cost $100 million to train. The next generation could cost $1 billion, and the following one, $10 billion. On top of this, asking a model to answer a query comes at a computational cost, anything from $2,400 to $223,000 to summarize the financial reports of the world's 58,000 public companies. In time, such inference costs, when added up, can exceed the cost of training. If so, it is hard to see how generative AI could ever become economically viable. This is frightening for investors, many of whom have bet big on AI. They have flocked to NVIDIA, which designs the chips most commonly used for AI models. Its market capitalization has risen by $2.5 trillion over the past 2 years. Venture capitalists and others have plowed nearly $95 billion into AI startups since the start of 2023. OpenAI, the maker of ChatGPT, is reportedly seeking a valuation of $150 billion, which would make it one of the biggest private tech firms in the world. There is no need to panic. Plenty of other technologies have faced limits and gone on to prosper thanks to human ingenuity. The difficulty of getting people into space led by innovations that are now used on Earth, too. The oil price shock in the 1970s encouraged energy efficiency and, in some countries, alternative means of generation, including nuclear. 3 decades later, fracking made it possible to reach oil and gas reserves that had previously been uneconomical to extract. As a consequence, America now produces more oil than any other country. Already, developments in AI are showing how constraints can stimulate creativity. This week sets out companies are developing chips, especially for the operations needed to run large language models. This specialization means that they can run more efficiently than more general-purpose processors, such as NVIDIA's. Alphabet, Amazon, Apple, Meta, and Microsoft are all designing their own AI chips. More money has flowed into funding AI chip startups in the first half of this year than in the past three combined. Developers are also making changes to AI software. Bigger models that rely on the brute force of computational power are giving way to smaller and more specialized systems. OpenAI's newest model, O1, is designed to be better at reasoning, but not generating text. Other makers are employing less onerous calculations so as to make more efficient use of chips. Through clever approaches, such as using a mixture of models, each suited to a different type of problem, researchers have drastically cut down on processing time. All this will change how the industry operates. Investors and governments have become used to the idea that among tech companies,

The most successful liberalizations came from within countries rather than in response to donors' advice. In the 1990s, global convergence was powered by a few big successes. China's rapid growth after it opened up after Deng Xiaoping, a similar, albeit less spectacular, process in India after reforms dismantling the licensed Raj, and the integration of countries in Eastern Europe into the global market economy after the fall of communism. All that amounts to a powerful endorsement of capitalism. Just as the rich world did not make convergence happen, it is now to blame for the stalling of development today. It is true that the West's efforts are as flawed as ever. The IMF and the World Bank are juggling promoting reform and development with fighting climate change and are caught in the middle of the power struggle between America and China, which is making it fiendishly hard to restructure poor countries' debts. Aid budgets have been squeezed, hurting global public health campaigns, as Bill Gates argues in our online by invitation column. Cash has been diverted from helping the poorest to other causes, such as greening power grids and helping refugees. Of what aid money remains, much is wasted rather than being spent after careful study of what works. The Sustainable Development Goals, by which the UN judges human progress, are hopelessly sprawling and vague. The biggest problem, though, is that homegrown reform has ground to a halt. With some notable exceptions, such as President Javier Milei's efforts in Argentina, the world's leaders are more interested in state control, industrial policy, and protectionism than the examples of the 1990s. And it is no accident that such policies boost their own power. Indices of economic freedom have been broadly flat in sub-Saharan Africa since the mid-2010s and in South America since the turn of the century. Nigeria, where nearly a third of the population is extremely poor, still wastes a fortune on petrol subsidies. Textile bosses in Bangladesh get special treatment at the expense of manufacturers who might otherwise create better jobs. And Pakistan's inefficient state-backed mining, oil, and gas conglomerates are allowed to stagger on. Despite its past growth, a quarter of China's population still lives on less than $2,500 a year. Its present economic slowdown, made worse by Xi Jinping's centralization and the censorship of economic data, is reducing their chances of a better life. Even India and Indonesia, which have successfully liberalized in the past but still contain many poor people, are now interfering with market forces to try to bring supply chains home. According to Global Trade Alert, a think tank, the 2020s have seen five times as many harmful trade measures as liberalizing ones. Many of the West's interventions in the Global South failed, but in the era of catch-up, it did at least preach the virtues of free markets and free trade. These ideas spread because communism was proved to be backward in comparison with America's prosperity and power. Today, though, America is increasingly taken with interventionism, disdaining the old order, and trying to replace it. Many countries instead look to the Chinese model of industrial policy and state-owned enterprises, drawing entirely the wrong lessons from the country's growth. As the world has turned toward intervention, so the chosen instrument for poor countries has become trade restrictions, as IMF research shows.
This contains an uncomfortable echo of the failed development plans of the 1950s.

50s, built around freezing out imports rather than embracing global competition. Fans of industrial policy will point to East Asia's tiger economies, such as South Korea and Taiwan. Yet both embraced harsh global competition, and several African countries that tried to copy their industrial policies in the 1970s failed miserably. The world will pay for its failure to learn from history. Rich countries will cope as they usually do. For the poorest people, however, growth can be the difference between a good life and penury. It should not be a surprise that development has stalled as governments have increasingly rejected the principles that powered a golden era. Nobody will suffer more as a result than the world's poor. You're listening to The Economist, produced by Gatewave in New York City. We go on to Unshackle the Defenders. Every day, Vladimir Putin rains bombs and missiles on civilian targets in Ukraine, spreading terror and trying to shut down the power supply as winter approaches. Ukraine has proposed a proportionate legal response to these illegal attacks. It would like to use Western missiles to hit military targets in Russia from which Mr. Putin's forces are launching their barrage. So far, America has denied this reasonable request. The West has been generous to Ukraine. Over the past 2.5 years, it has given it over $200 billion in weapons and cash to defend itself from Russian aggression, with over $100 billion more in the pipeline. But time after time, donors have refused to supply kit that they later agreed was essential. First it was tanks, then missiles, then anti-missile batteries, then fighter jets. "They give us enough to survive, but not enough to win," one Ukrainian frontline commander complained to The Economist this summer. Next week, Volodymyr Zelensky, Ukraine's president, will meet Joe Biden and will renew his plea to be allowed to hit military targets inside Russia. Britain and France are content to have their missiles, the Storm Shadow and the SCALP, used in this way. But that is not happening, apparently because the missiles rely on American technology to reach their targets, and America has so far exercised a veto. Germany shares President Biden's caution, and then some. It has not given Ukraine its own powerful Taurus missiles. America may lift its veto on the use of European missiles, but that will not be enough. What Ukraine really wants is permission to fire American-supplied ATACMS at Russian targets. These have a longer range, up to 300 kilometers against 250 kilometers for Storm Shadow and Scalp, and more of them are available. Yet, Mr. Biden says no. He should change his mind. Various reasons are given for the veto. One is that the Russian planes that launched devastating glide bombs into Ukraine have been moved back out of ATACMS range. That is true, but there are plenty of other military targets, such as fuel and arms depots and command centers that Ukrainian drones struggle to hit. Lifting the restrictions would help Ukraine create a 300-kilometer-deep buffer zone on its border. America also says the missiles are in short supply. That is true of the European ones, but less so of the ATACMS. Fortunately, America is holding back out of a misplaced fear of escalation. Mr. Putin has said that if Ukraine fires American missiles into Russia, it would be like NATO joining the war, and has promised severe consequences.
The threat is not so much that Mr. Putin acts in Ukraine. Russia is already doing everything it can there, short of using a nuclear weapon, and crossing that threshold would provoke outrage, including among its allies, such as China. The threat is instead that Russia attacks Western interests elsewhere by, say, giving weapons to Iran or the Houthis. This would be destabilizing, but holding back would encourage Russian aggression in Europe, even as Mr. Putin continued to wield the threat of stoking proliferation in the Middle East. Mr. Biden's caution rewards Mr. Putin's recklessness. What is more, it rubs off on other faint hearts, such as Olaf Scholz, Germany's chancellor, thus dividing NATO. Mr. Putin sees that division and concludes that the West is tired of war and keen to cut a deal that will be to his advantage. Peace talks may indeed begin next year, after America's election. The best way to raise morale in Ukraine and to strengthen Mr. Zelensky's hand in any talks would be for the West to show that it is fully behind its ally. Next, after peak, woke. One of the early uses of the word was by Leadbelly, who sang about the Scottsboro Boys, nine young African Americans in Scottsboro, Alabama, who were wrongfully accused in 1931 of raping two white women. They got an unfair trial. All nine later had their convictions overturned or were pardoned. In a recording in 1938, Leadbelly warns black Americans traveling through Alabama to stay woke, lest they be accused of something similar. Even the most committed anti-woke warrior would grant that the man had a point. But in the past decade, a form of wokeness has arisen on the illiberal left, which is characterized by extreme pessimism about America and its capacity to make progress, especially on race. According to this view, all the country's problems are systemic or structural, and the solutions to them are illiberal, including censorship and positive discrimination by race. This wokeness defines people as members of groups in a rigid hierarchy of victims and oppressors. Like the Puritans of old, adherents focus less on workable ideas for reducing discrimination than on publicly rooting out sinful attitudes in themselves and others, especially others. The Economist has analyzed how influential these ideas are today by looking at public opinion, the media, publishing, higher education, and the corporate world. Using a host of measures, we found that woke peaked in 2021-22 and has since receded. For example, polling by Gallup found that the share of people who worry a great deal about race relations climbed from 17% in 2014 to 48% in 2021, but has since fallen to 35%. Likewise, the term white privilege was used 2.5 times for every million words written in the New York Times in 2020. Last year, it was used 0.4 times per 1 million words. That timing is no coincidence. Many people assume that wokeness took off after the murder of George Floyd in 2020. In fact, the inflection point was in 2015 as Donald Trump ran for president. Mr. Trump's victory had a profound effect on the American left. It strengthened those who said America is racist and sexist and undermined those who said that progress is possible and that persuasion beats cancellation. As those on the center-left cowered for fear of being canceled themselves,
Woke ideas spread from sociology departments to the rest of the university, and from there to company boardrooms. On campus, controversial speakers were prevented from addressing students. In corporate America, managers were rewarded partly for hiring to meet targets based on diversity, equity, and inclusion. The backlash has been led by right-leaning activists and mainline liberals who disagree about many other things. And the Democratic Party has realized that woke ideas and policies are both unpopular with voters and electorally reckless in a party that relies on a multiracial coalition to win. Towards that, at the end of her acceptance speech in Chicago, Kamala Harris talked about the awesome responsibility that comes with the greatest privilege on earth, the privilege and pride of being an American. It would have been hard for a frontline Democrat to say that between 2016 and 2020. The lesson is not that wokeness is over, still less that it achieved nothing good. The cycle of overreaction and counterreaction can lead to progress. This Gateway broadcast of The Economist will continue with the briefing Back to Sleep after this short break.

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2: 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Continuing with the briefing, back to sleep. Regina Jackson and Asira Rao achieved a degree of fame at the height of the backlash in 2020 after police killed George Floyd, an unarmed black American accused of buying cigarettes with a counterfeit $20 note. For a hefty fee, rich white women would hire the pair to help them confront unconscious biases at dinner parties that featured such icebreakers as, "Raise your hand if you're a racist." Guests may often have broken down in tears when told that their claims to be colorblind were simply another brick in the edifice of white supremacy. But there was lots of interest. The two women were featured in many news reports and made a film about their dinners, Deconstructing Karen, in which a guilt-stricken participant confesses, "I am a liberal white woman. We are absolutely the most dangerous women." The media scrum has since subsided. The last Race to Dinner event took place a year ago. The pair now hosts screenings of the film instead. The problem, says Ms. Rao, is not just that they are fed up with having to sit across from a white person to tell them why they can't use the N-word. It is also that public interest in matters of racial injustice has cooled. The pulse of anti-racism, anti-colonialism, anti-imperialism, anti-genocide is dead. There is no pulse, Ms. Rao laments. Republicans love to blame everything they consider wrong with America on an epidemic of wokeness, by which they tend to mean anything that smacks of virtue signaling or political correctness. Thus, a bridge over Baltimore Harbor collapsed earlier this year, not as it might have seemed because it was hit by a wayward cargo ship, but because one of the nearby port's six commissioners is a black woman whose human resources firm helps companies assess how diverse their workforces are, among other things, or so a Republican candidate for governor of Utah asserted. Donald Trump, when accepting the Republican nomination for president in July, blamed woke leadership for the failings of America's armed forces. The party's official platform this year complains of woke government spurring politically motivated prosecutions. The implication is that woke attitudes are proliferating and that only Republicans can stem their rise. In fact, discussion and espousal of woke views peaked in America in the early 2020s and have declined markedly since. The Economist has attempted to quantify the prominence of woke ideas in four domains: public opinion, the media, higher education, and business. Almost everywhere we looked, a similar trend emerged. Wokeness grew sharply in 2015 as Donald Trump appeared on the political scene, continued to spread during the subsequent efflorescence of hashtag MeToo and Black Lives Matter, peaked in 2021-22, and has been declining ever since. The only exception is corporate wokeness, which took off only after Mr. Floyd's murder, but has also retreated in the past year or two. The term woke was originally used on the left to describe people who are alert to racism. Later, it came to encompass those eager to fight any form of prejudice. By that definition, it is obviously a good thing. But Democrats seldom use the word anymore because it has become associated with the most strident activists who tend to divide the world into victims and oppressors. This outlook elevates group identity over the individual sort and sees unequal outcomes for different groups as proof of systemic discrimination. That logic is then used to justify illiberal means to correct entrenched injustices, such as reverse discrimination and the policing of speech. It is this sort of woke warrior that Republicans love to lambaste. Our analysis subsumes both the advocates and the denigrators of woke thinking by looking at ideas and actions associated with this sort of activism for good or for ill. It measures, for example, talk of diversity, equity, and inclusion in the corporate world, regardless of whether it is being invoked as a way to correct the underrepresentation of women and racial minorities, or as an example of pious window dressing. Some of the yardsticks we use apply only to the more doctrinaire form of woke activism, such as the number of drives to censure academics for views deemed offensive. Others capture only the more positive aspects of the movement, such as polling data on the proportion of Americans who worry about racial injustice. Either way, the results are consistent. America has passed peak woke. The simplest way to measure the spread of woke views is through polling. We examine the responses of the over the past 25 years to polls conducted by Gallup, General Social Survey, GSS, Pew, and YouGov. Woke opinions on racial discrimination began to grow around 2015 and peaked around 2021. In the most recent Gallup data from earlier this year, 35% of people said they worried a great deal about race relations, down from a peak of 48% in 2021, but up from 17% in 2014. According to Pew, the share of Americans who agree that white people enjoy advantages in life that black people do not, white privilege in the jargon, peaked in 2020. In GSS's data, the view that discrimination is the main reason for differences in outcomes between races peaked in 2021 and fell in the most recent version of the survey in 2022. Some of the biggest leaps and subsequent declines in woke thinking have been among young people and those on the left. Polling about sexual discrimination reveals a similar pattern, albeit with an earlier peak than concerns about race. The share of Americans who consider sexism a very or moderately big problem peaked at 70% in 2018 in the aftermath of hashtag MeToo. The share believing that women face obstacles that make it hard to get ahead peaked in 2019 at 57%. Woke views on gender are also in decline. Pew finds that the share of people who believe someone can be a different sex from the one of their birth has fallen steadily since 2017, when it first asked the question. Opposition to trans students playing in sports teams that match their chosen gender rather than their biological sex has grown from 53% in 2022 to 61% in 2024, according to YouGov. To corroborate the trend revealed by opinion polls, we measured how frequently the media have been using woke terms like intersectionality, microaggression, oppression, white privilege, and transphobia. At our request, David Rosado, an academic based in New Zealand, counted the frequency of 154 such words in six newspapers: the Los Angeles Times, New York Times, New York Post, Wall Street Journal, Washington Post, and Washington Times between 1970 and 2023. In all but the Los Angeles Times, the frequency of these terms peaked between 2019 and 2021 and has fallen since. Take the term white privilege. In 2020, it featured roughly 2.5 times for every million words in the New York Times, but by 2023 had fallen to just 0.4 mentions for every million words. We found largely the same trend in television by applying the same word-counting method to transcripts from ABC, MSNBC, and Fox News from 2010 to 2023, and in books using the titles of the 30 best-selling books each week between 2012 and the middle of this year. Mentions of woke words in television peaked in 2021. In popular books, the peak came later in 2022, with only a small drop in 2023, followed by a much greater fall so far in 2024. In academia, which is often thought of as a hotbed of wokeism, the trend is much the same. Calls for academics to be disciplined for their views, as documented by the Foundation for Individual Rights and Expression, peaked in 2021 with a total of 222 reported incidents. Many of these calls came from the right, not just from the left. A similar database, compiled by the College Fix, a conservative student newspaper, finds 2020 was the peak in calls for scholars to be censored or canceled. These findings also dovetail with polling data. The share of Americans who think that expressions of racist views should be restricted rose sharply between 2016 and 2021, reaching around 52%, and has since declined slightly down to 49% in 2022. Teaching and research also seem to be shifting away from wokery, at least somewhat. The use of our set of 154 woke terms began to rise sharply in 2015 in papers on the social sciences collected by JSTOR, a digital library of academic journals. By 2022, the incidents of intersectional, whiteness, oppression, and the like were at their peak. At our request, Jacob Light, an economist at Stanford University, counted the frequency of woke words in a collection of course catalogs from American universities. Classes that invoked woke terms in their name or synopsis rose by around 20% between 2010 and 2022, but remained stable last year. 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In part, academia's retreat from wokeness has been ordained by law. The Supreme Court banned race-based affirmative action in admissions last year. According to the Chronicle of Higher Education, 86 bills in 28 states have aimed to curb DEI initiatives in academia over the past year. 14 have become law. For example, Alabama will, from October 1st, prohibit state-funded universities from having any DEI offices or programs, from promoting divisive concepts about race, color, religion, sex, ethnicity, or national origin, and from allowing transgender students to use the toilets of their choice. 9 states ban academic institutions from demanding diversity statements from job applicants. Critics have assailed these personal meditations on the importance of inclusivity as ideological litmus tests. Earlier this year, several prominent universities, including Harvard and the Massachusetts Institute of Technology, gave in to pressure from donors and alumni and dropped them. Others, such as the University of California, have faced lawsuits over their continuing use. Wokeness is also in retreat in corporate America, even though it appeared there only relatively recently. Mentions of DEI in earnings calls shot up almost fivefold between the first and third quarters of 2020 in the aftermath of Mr. Floyd's death. They peaked in the second quarter of 2021, by which point they were 14 times more common than in early 2020, according to data from AlphaSense, a market research company. They have since begun to drop sharply again. In the most recent data from the second quarter of 2024, mentions were only around 3 times higher than before Mr. Floyd's death. The share of new job listings that mention diversity continues to grow, however, as ever more firms add boilerplate about inclusivity at the bottom of ads. But the evidence also suggests that firms are less willing to put their money where their mouth is, DEI-wise. The number of people employed in DEI has fallen in the past few years. According to Revelio, which tracks labor statistics at a group of big American firms, DEI roles as a share of overall employment doubled from the beginning of 2016 to the end of 2022 to 0.02% of employees to around 12,600 roles. But in the most recent estimates from July, these numbers were down by 11% from their peak to 0.018% of employees, or 11,100 roles. According to Variant Advisors, a pay consultancy, the share of S&P 500 companies that tied bosses' remuneration to diversity targets peaked in 2022 at 53% and dropped in 2023 to 48%. For now, advocates of woke thinking are in despair. Ms. Jackson from Race to Dinner thinks things have gotten much worse, particularly when looking at what's going on with banning books, banning LGBTQ, banning trans folks, stopping DEI. She thinks Mr. Trump has given everybody permission to just be an asshole. Critics are exultant. Roy Teixeira of the American Enterprise Institute, a think tank, says, "I think people will one day look back on the 2015 to 2025 era as being a bit of a moment of madness." But even though Mr. Teixeira thinks the woke wave has set social progress back, He does note that over the long run, America has been reducing discrimination and improving opportunity for minorities of all sorts. That trend, he believes, is lasting. We go on to the United States section of The Economist and its lead article, Keys to the Keystone. On July 21st, Matt Roan, chair of the Cumberland County Democratic Committee, hosted a meeting with volunteers. The event took a turn when Mr. Roan stopped to read a statement from Joe Biden announcing his departure from the presidential race. There was this sort of sense of sadness, and then immediate hope, Mr. Roan recalls in his office, which overlooks the Pennsylvania state capitol. The activist speaks highly of Mr. Biden, but acknowledged that things were not looking good at the time. The rise of Kamala Harris attracted a surge of volunteers to a county that favored Donald Trump by around 18 points in 2016, but only 11 points in 2020. If such improvements hold there and in other areas like it, Ms. Harris would probably win the state and the presidency. Both campaigns see Pennsylvania as a fulcrum of the 2024 election, and for good reason. The Economist's forecast model suggests that the state, with its 19 Electoral College votes, the most of any swing state, is the tipping point in 27% of the model's updated simulations, meaning it decides the election more often than any other state. Mr. Trump wins only 7% of the time when he loses the Keystone State. Indeed, he narrowly won Pennsylvania in 2016, and then he lost by 80,000 votes out of nearly 7 million cast in his unsuccessful re-election bid 4 years later. No state has drawn more money. Of the $839.5 million that the Harris campaign and allied organizations already have spent or committed to advertising, $164.1 million has gone to this state of 13 million people. The less well-heeled Trump operation has directed $135.7 million dollars of its $458.8 million to Pennsylvania. Turn on the television, watch a YouTube video, or listen to the radio inside Pennsylvania, and it won't be long before spots for Ms. Harris or Mr. Trump begin to play. The messaging war is a study in contrasts. Ms. Harris seeks to define herself in uplifting ads while warning in others about Mr. Trump's effect on the economy, reproductive rights, and the American democracy. As one of the most famous people in human history, Mr. Trump doesn't spend time introducing himself to voters. His ads and rhetoric relentlessly seek to paint Ms. Harris as an out-of-touch leftist responsible for inflation and migrant crime. Such fear campaigns have found success before in presidential elections, but J.J. Abbott, a Pennsylvania Democratic strategist, argues that there may be some limitations on how much these dark, brutal ads on those issues may work this time, citing similar unsuccessful efforts mounted by Republicans in recent statewide races. Mr. Trump has also drawn attention to Ms. Harris's past opposition to natural gas fracking, an important industry in western Pennsylvania, which she now supports. The issue may be top of mind in those energy-producing regions, but elsewhere voters often express indifference. It is not a slam dunk for any politician to think that Pennsylvania is monolithically in support of further energy exploration. That's the view of Stephen Bloom, vice president of the Commonwealth Foundation, a center-right think tank. No one has ever said the word fracking to me while campaigning, says Stella Sexton, vice chair of the Lancaster County Democratic Committee. She says she hears more about the cost of living and reproductive rights. For many years, a blue state that also elected moderate Republicans, Pennsylvania voted about 3 points to the right of the country in 2016 and 2020. Since 2008, the percentage of voters registered as Democrats has declined, while the share of Republicans has grown. Republican registrations outpaced Democratic ones this year until Ms. Harris entered the race. Democrats argue that some of the Republican gains have been offset by a rise in left-leaning independents. Harris supporters are particularly proud of their ground game. The campaign has over 350 staffers across 50 offices in Pennsylvania, 16 of which are located in rural areas that Mr. Trump won by double digits 4 years ago. The idea is to chip away its support in heavily Republican areas, even when Ms. Harris doesn't have a chance to win outright. They're play-acting at trying to do better in the rural counties, argues Mark Harris, a Republican strategist. This will once again be an extraordinarily divided election between densely populated suburbs versus exurban and rural communities. Republican efforts appear more scattered, with a constellation of groups working on turnout efforts. Postal voting is a priority. In 2020, Mr. Trump actively discouraged mail-in voting, but has since shifted his rhetoric, albeit inconsistently, in the hope of cutting down the Democrats' advantage. If Mr. Trump wins Pennsylvania, it will show that he put together a coalition of low-propensity white working-class voters and religious voters, says Ryan Shaplick, a Republican strategist, and would probably have attracted a good amount of newer minority voters. Ms. Harris will have to reassemble Mr. Biden's coalition built on strength among urban and minority voters, as well as continuing to make inroads into the state's suburbs. Her current lead in Pennsylvania, according to a polling average maintained by 538, a data journalism outfit, is less than 2 percentage points. For all the money pouring in, the race remains a virtual tie. Thank you for listening to this week's Gateway broadcast of The Economist. I'm volunteer reader Warren Wexler. We hope you'll join us next Thursday for another issue. For most of you, this New York Times Sunday Magazine is coming up next here on Gateway.
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16: Hi, it's Linda, reading The Outdoorsman. And today I'm going to continue a Fur, Fish, and Game issue, February 2026. The first article is entitled, Off the Wall Fur Market. It's the predator hunting section by Judd Cooney. It was just a couple miles from deer camp with one happy client. He'd scored on an Iowa doe that morning to join the 140-class buck he tagged the previous evening. I pulled over to glass a harvested soybean field where I spotted movement on a distant dirt mound that hadn't been there the previous day, obviously a new and very late in the season badger excavation. After 15 minutes of waiting, I figured the hole digger was denned up for the day, and we proceeded to camp. My client remarked that he really wanted to get a full-body badger mount for his den fireplace back in Vermont. If I ever got one, he was definitely interested. Earlier, he'd perused and bought a humongous tanned Iowa raccoon and a beaver pelt from those I had on display for sale at camp. The following day, my deer hunters left for home, so I drove back to the soybean field owner's farm and readily got permission to get rid of that whole digging critter for them. I returned to the diggings where the badger added a new burrow overnight, a few yards from the one I spotted the day before. He'd also deepened the one I'd glassed. I made a couple of dirt hole sets using meat scent I made 20 years earlier in Colorado, and the following morning I had a very large silver-furred January prime badger that by all rights should have been snoozing in the warmth of a deep burrow. A phone call and a cell phone photo to my client verified his ongoing interest in the badger, so I skinned the badger out for a full-body mount to the back of the claws, including splitting the lips and turning the ears, fleshed it completely, and then salted it and sent it off. We'd never discussed price, but at the time a badger pelt topped the market at less than $10, so my getting rid of the hole digger was good PR with the landowner, and the client had already committed to booking another deer hunt. So price wasn't a major concern. However, when I got a check for $250 a short time later, I was ready to go find another Vermont hunter or two and some more badgers. My first off-the-wall pelt marketing came during my senior year in high school when I was running a mink, coon, muskrat, fox, and beaver trap line around my hometown of Luverne, Minnesota. Prices weren't all that great, but $30 for a buck mink and a dollar per inch diameter for a prime beaver put up in the round still beat toting groceries or working in a filling station. My main hunting buddy's older sister owned and operated a beauty shop, and on one of the trap checking trips she accompanied us. She stated she'd be interested in having a mink jacket made from some of the mink I caught. My dad was in the dry cleaning business, but also stored and repaired fur coats in the off season. One of his fur contacts was a full-time furrier who did custom work. After meeting and consulting with my buddy's sister, they decided on making her a lightweight vest-type jacket utilizing 10 female minks, females she could handpick from those I caught, to add a personal touch to the jacket. She spent several hours sorting through the 30-some females to get just the right 10. A few days later, one of her clients called and wanted to know if she could get the same deal and picked out another 10. I would have received between $8 and $10 per pelt, The furrier charged $120 to make the vest. The girls paid me $300 per vest, so I more than doubled my profit on the minks and could have sold two more vests if I had more female minks available. After college and while working in Alaska for that state's fish and game department, I got drafted. I went to basic and advanced training at Fort Carson outside Colorado Springs, Colorado. With my degree in wild management, I lucked into taking over the hunting and fishing operation on the 137,000-acre U.S. Army post. It was nestled among rugged Rocky Mountain foothills. We raised and stocked 8,000 pheasants and chukar partridges and controlled the fishing on the various small lakes. The pelts of the bobcat, gray foxes, and coyotes roaming the protected reservation were virtually worthless on the fur market at that time, but the troops visiting the game farm and adjacent rod and gun club were trading-oriented. I couldn't keep a fresh or tan pelt hanging on the wall for any length of time. That even included skinned and tan pelts of pheasants and chukar partridge. I ended up with several thousand rounds of .223 and .308 ammo, and all sorts of outdoor gear. The best trade I made was acquiring a new Seiko 223 Deluxe model complete with 6X loopholed scope. I swapped two tan coyotes and two bobcat pelts plus $100 for the rifle. The guy pawned the rifle and was going to lose it if he didn't pay off the $100. A month after my before Christmas discharge, I moved to Kremlin, Colorado to work as a conservation officer for the Colorado's Game and Fish Department. This was in the heart of some of the best deer and elk range in the Rockies, as well as peak populations of the predators that preyed on them. During the first fall and winter, I took a dozen prime mountain coyotes, a couple of chicken-killing bobcats, nuisance coons, and beaver in my district. Even though we weren't necessarily responsible for game damage, I figured it was good public relations to help the locals with depredation problems. Even though long-haired furs weren't hardly worth the time, I put them in first-class condition and turned them into the main equipment supply warehouse in Denver that spring. Later on, when I asked what kind of prices they got for the furs, my boss laughed and told me the office workers had either taken them or given them away. I was not to bother bringing any more fur in. Fortunately, I had two good friends in Granby, Colorado. One owned a custom gunsmith shop, the other a large sporting goods gift shop. They agreed to try selling my furs, and between them they got rid of about 30 tanned and dried pelts from coyotes, red fox, bobcats, coons, and beavers. They sold during the tourist season for about triple what the same pelts would have sold for on the fur market. It wasn't making me rich, but it added a winter's challenge to keep them supplied. When I was transferred to Pagosa Springs in southwestern Colorado, the second week I was there, a huge new subdivision held a craft fair. I found a whole new market for furs with the nature-loving hippies who migrated into that segment of Colorado and New Mexico. Many times there were half a dozen talented free spirits lounging around my den floor, perusing my collection of coyotes, fox, coons, bobcats, pine marten, and beaver pelts, along with the glistening bleached skulls of those critters. My wife and I did the same with their native and handmade jewelry, glassware, leather goods, pottery, and other handicrafts. It was a win-win for everybody. When fur prices started first climbing into the mid to late 1970s, my forest-dwelling trade partners simply switched from trading gimcrack and gewgaws until they got simply priced out of the fur trade. With today's once again receded fur prices, a predator hunter or trapper trying to find a market should check out the local secondhand stores, tourist gift shops, craft fairs, and local auctions. Furs are irresistible to most folks, and if you have a pelt of tanned or properly dried pelts on display, most of the people that get within sight or reach are going to fondle them. This past year, I sold the last of my tanned red fox, coyote, coon, beaver pelts, and bleached skulls for three times the going market rate from a single second-hand store, and that ain't all bad. Listeners, I confess that I like to run my fingers through some luxurious fur, but I pretty much satisfy myself these days with petting my cat, who has a luxurious coat that sure does shed. Now I have the article by Hal Sullivan, The Trapline, and it's entitled Dashing Through the Snow. It was the winter of 1981. Fur prices were sky high. For the most part, my wife, Ms., and I were scratching out a living on a subsistence farm in southern Ohio. I did odd jobs in the summer, but there was just no work in the winter. Things on the farm were shut down as well, but we still had a couple of bills to pay. I could make money trapping in those cold winter months. Not a lot, but enough to pay the electric bill and buy some of our needs in town. My friend John had just become interested in trapping. He took to it like a duck to water. I was living on the edge of the Shawnee State Forest, public land, but we didn't need permission to trap there. This was the pre-digital era. We sent away for some U.S. Geological Survey topographical maps and some maps of the state forest and set out a long line a little more than 50 miles. That's not very long by some standards, but by the time you weave in and out and around those hills and hollows, 50 miles was a pretty good poke. The determining factor was John's late 1960s Volkswagen Beetle. These little air-cooled dune buggies got 30 miles to the gallon. Gas was $1.35 a gallon. It would cost us $4 a day to run our traps. Foxes were bringing $45 each, so the math wasn't hard to figure. John had a source for used VW. He had a deal with local VW mechanics. When they got a VW that was still running but wasn't worth fixing, they sold it to John for $100. Those bugs were from northern Ohio and the southern coast of Lake Erie to Buffalo, New York. On his sad specimen, salt used to de-ice winter roads there had eaten the bottom half of it. John no more than pulled into the driveway when the bracket that held the right half of the rear bumper rusted in two and the bumper dropped to the ground. We tied it up with some baler twine through the vent holes above the engine. Despite its lowly status, that junk VW traversed those hills with the steady beat of its little air-cooled four-cylinder engine. It was a go-kart on wheels. We spent a couple of days putting out our sets. I'll confess that neither John nor I were accomplished fox trappers. We studied the maps as best we could and tried to concentrate our efforts on the little flats at the mouth of the hollows that drained the hills. We didn't try anything fancy. Heck, we didn't know anything fancy. We made dirt hole sets and moved on around the line. As we wound through the hills, our trail looked like a path of a severely geographically challenged earthworm. We were proud to get our sets in as quickly as we did. We looked forward to a fruitful check the next day. Overnight, it snowed several inches. Fortunately for both of us, I'd originally come from northern Ohio where snow was plentiful. Stashed in the corner of my shed were a few sets of heirloom tire chains. With our Yankee ingenuity, we crafted a set of tire chains for that VW. We were unstoppable. That bug with the engine directly over the rear wheels dug in and carried us wherever we wanted to go. Most folks from this neighborhood stayed out of the hills, stayed home when it snowed. That squat little bug car with a set of tire chains knew no bounds. On day two of our trek, John became a bit apprehensive. "Look," he exclaimed, "somebody's going up ahead looking for our traps." "Calm down, John," I cautioned. "Those are the tracks we made yesterday. We're the only ones foolish enough to drive these roads in weather like this." We did, however, wear out a couple of

Nothing was so deep the bug couldn't handle it without drowning out. The snow stopped, but the temperature dipped well below freezing. The dunking the bug took at each crossing coated the floor and petals with cold water. As long as we kept moving, we were okay. But it was like dipping a candle. Every time we crossed a creek, we dipped that bug in another layer of ice. After a couple of days of this, we went out to fire up our transportation one morning and get on the road. No such luck. The accelerator clutch and brake pedals were frozen in a block of ice. We had to boil water and pour it on the pedals to thaw it out. After that, we went more carefully through the low water crossings. Water still came up through where the rusted out floorboards used to be, but we didn't splash it all over. My chosen footwear for all my land trapping adventures was knee-high irrigation boots. Truth is, I could run a mixed line because I could actually wade pretty deep with those boots. On this trap line, those knee boots were handy for crossing those small, shallow streams. I didn't pay much attention to John's footwear, but he had on 8-inch rubber boots. I didn't know how he kept his feet from getting wet. Soon I found the answer. He didn't. At one stop, he pulled off a boot and dumped the water out of it. He wasn't wearing any socks. He was braving that cold, ice-cold water in a pair of low-cut rubber boots. John was a tough old cuss. The heater in that VW was virtually non-existent. John had a length of dryer vent hose snaked up from the engine compartment landing between our seats on our VW. With the wind streaming in on that rusted VW, that heater was like a spit in the ocean. Even though we braved the trials that Mother Nature threw at us, we were not rewarded for our efforts. We traveled that trap line 5 days and caught 5 foxes. We had a time limit on this trap line. It had run out. The snow never fully receded by the time we had to pull up stakes. It's surprising how a layer of snow can completely change a landscape. Some, maybe most, of our sets had not connected. It was terribly hard to locate them. We went through the forest with garden rakes trying to scratch up our traps. To our credit, we did manage to scrounge up the vast majority of our traps, although, full disclosure, we lost a few. We were beginning trappers, and we did learn a valuable lesson from that trap line. Just because an area is permission-free doesn't mean you should trap it. The state forest land that we were trapping was little more than a vast expanse of hillside timber. That was an abysmal place to trap foxes. Much of it was what you might call a hardwood desert. There was not much undergrowth. Foxes rely on small birds and mammals for their winter prey. Those are the critters you find in edge cover. In the winter, there was hardly any ground cover in those hardwood desert forests. We were lucky to catch what we did. But with the high prices for the foxes we did catch, and the economy of running traps in that rust bucket VW, we probably broke even on that trap line. I'll call it a learning experience. Those guys were pretty resourceful to use that old VW Beetle. I doubt that we'd find anybody today who felt so hard up that they would do something similar. I'll tell you, I became concerned that I hadn't yet received the March-April issue of Ducks Unlimited. So I called this morning and the person I talked to said that it should have come the second week in March. And that person was kind enough to issue an order for me to be sent another issue. I hate to say it, but I don't think that the U.S. Postal Service is quite what it used to be. So I'm turning to another Fur, Fish, and Game, and this is the March 2026 issue. I decided to look at the letters from the readers, and I found a couple that I thought were really interesting. This one's entitled Grandma's Big Buck. My 85-year-old mother-in-law, R. Lou Peterson, bagged this buck with 175-yard shot from her 30-30 in the woods behind her farmhouse in Malacca, Minnesota. It was the biggest buck of her life. She hunted with her grandsons, Alex and Graham Peterson. She is a legend. That from Candace Peterson, Malacca, Minnesota. And there is a photo of Grandma, and she's got on a bright orange coat. I don't think it's officially a hunting coat, but it's certainly orange enough to see from a distance. And the deer is lying across vegetation, winter vegetation or fall vegetation, and she has the head with the antlers in her lap. It looks like it's maybe a 6-pointer, maybe an 8-pointer.
She has on a warm hat.

0: glasses and a big smile.
1: I really like some of the reader's tips because I'm always looking for little things that can make my life easier. And here is a good one. DIY red light. No need to buy a red light. Fasten a scrap of red cloth or red handkerchief over any white LED light with a rubber band for nighttime activities. From Amos Smucker, Dornsife, Pennsylvania. Here's another one. Bacon bait. Cut worm-like strips from the fat of an uncooked slice of bacon and use them for bluegill bait. They work as well as worms, last much longer, cost less, small fish don't peck the bait off, and you don't have to try to keep them alive. And who or what doesn't like bacon? From Jim Jacobs, Phillipsburg, Kansas. And finally, save gun brass. At the gun range, pick up all the brass you find. If you reload, maybe you can use it. If not, you can sell it, trade it, or give it as a gift. Brass unfit for reloading can be sold to scrap yards along with other metals. This from James A. Pratt III from Palestine, Texas. Now, from News and Notes from the Outdoors, to protect grassland birds, mow later. And there is a photo of some vegetation with a bobolink in it. I have never seen a bobolink in person, and this bird appears to be black-headed with a white cape across the back of the neck and mostly black with maybe a little white along the top of the wings with a short beak. The caption says, landowners can help protect grassland birds like bobolinks by delaying mowing until August. Bobolinks, savanna sparrows, and eastern meadowlarks enrich New England summers with their song, but their populations continue long-term declines due to loss of grassland habitat. In Vermont, there are opportunities to help. According to Vermont Fish and Wildlife Department, the VFWD, biologist Rosalind Renfrew, landowners can make a difference by altering when they mow fields. VFWD is encouraging landowners to wait to mow fields used by grassland birds to give them a chance to raise their young. Bobolinks, savanna sparrows, and eastern meadowlarks and wild turkeys build their nests on the ground among the grasses and wildflowers. Fawns and other animals also take refuge in grass fields. Other birds, including bluebirds, kestrels, whippoorwills, and northern harriers, rely on grass fields for food. Renfrew said landowners who don't need to mow for animal forage can accommodate nesting birds by cutting later in the summer, preferably after August 1st. Also, Renfrew advises landowners who mow to keep an eye out for invasive plants like parsnip, bedstraw, or chervil. Landowners who find these species could rotate mowing earlier and more frequently on the invasive portions of their fields each year to keep these plants in check. The birds don't like invasive-dominated fields, she said. Mowing before unwanted plants go to seed can prevent their spread and better maintain the entire field over the long term. Landowners who face a loss of income from delayed mowing can apply for assistance through the National Resources Conservation Service, the EQIP program, or the Bobolink Project. Visit https://www.vtfishandwildlife.com/vthavit@stamp/conservingvermontsgrasslands. Well, that was a mouthful. Okay, now to a real article. I have a photo with three beautiful tom turkeys all fluffed out with their tails completely fanned. And the title of the article is Make a Game Plan for Early Season Gobblers by Bruce Ingram. For spring gobbler enthusiasts, the night before opening day of the season is just like the night before Christmas when we were kids. It's filled with anticipation. But last April, on the eve of Virginia's opener, I was bursting with expectation and confidence. That's because I'd accomplished everything I could to give me the best chance of being successful that first morning. I believe intense scouting the week before opening day is the best way to ensure that opening day and the first week of the season are times to kill a gobbler. If you enjoy being in the woods and listening for birds 2 weeks to a month before the season opener, by all means go and enjoy the experience. But biologically, what gobblers and hens might be doing that far in advance of the season opener, such as gathering a large flock and keying in on late winter food sources, might not be what they'll be doing on opening day. Here's how my week before opening day played out last year. In my home county, I have 5 farms where I have permission to hunt turkeys. On 3 of them, I can only pursue fall and spring turkeys, since some landowners reserve deer hunting only for family members, which is fine with me. A good turkey farm is much harder to find than one hospitable to deer and turkeys. Unfortunately, the first turkey farm I checked out lacked sign, and the landowner confirmed that he rarely saw them. A visit to a second farm resulted in no gobbler sounding off, and a later phone conversation with the owner had him telling me that he was only hearing toms once or twice a week. When I checked out farm 3, I was disappointed. No birds heard, no sign encountered. Fresh scratching and droppings are as good as gobbling, in my opinion, but I'd killed fall turkeys there the past 2 seasons, and I'd hunted that farm on opening day the year before, so I slotted farm 3 for a possible visit later in week 1, but definitely not on opening day. Farm 4 I visited on 2 occasions the week before opening day, and I heard gobbling both times at first light, but I also heard a lot of hen chatter, and the gobbling was not intense. My best guess was that the farm would be worth a visit later in the morning when hens had left their suitors to lay eggs. Farm 5 was visited last, the Thursday before opening day. Arriving there a solid 45 minutes before fly down, I blew on a barred owl call and a longbeard immediately exploded. As I left the farm, I heard him several more times. That led to several takeaways. When scouting, I arrive at a property 45 minutes before first light so I can check out its potential, hopefully without any turkeys spotting me walking across a pasture or through the woods. If I force a turkey to sound off, and while darkness still blankets the area, I'll leave the area within 10 minutes. The reason why I wait that long is I want to hear that bird again. It's not difficult to wake up a gobbler and make him gobble once, but from my experience, if he gobbles several more times on his own, that tom is more likely to be without hens. Additionally, if barred owl hoots fail to excite a roosted tom, I'll employ a crow call. Even if it's still quite dark, I'll utter 3 sharp, loud, harsh caws, then listen for a response. The reason I only give a trio of rapid caws is I don't want to be in the midst of sound making if a distant monarch answers. Additionally, several times I've had roosted gobblers not respond to owl calls, but they did light up the darkness when I employed a crow call. With Farm 5, the choice for opening day, I texted the owner and learned that no other person had asked to hunt opening day. I also contacted the owner of Farm 4 and told him I might be coming later on opening day. He responded affirmatively. So now I had a firm main plan and a decent backup option. I would hunt Farm 5 for several hours, and if unsuccessful then, I'd head for Farm 4 later in the morning. If I blanked on both places opening day, I would trek to Farm 4 on the second day of the season and Farm 3 on day 3. What happened on those first 3 outings would determine which place I visited on morning number 4. Opening day game plan. One of my strongest beliefs is that many hunters don't arrive early enough to a setup tree. When I first started chasing turkeys, too many outings were ruined before they started because I busted birds off the roost. I've observed gobblers flying down and strutting 15 minutes before official sunrise. That's a major reason why I arrive at a designated tree at least 75 minutes before first light. Another reason I come so early is on quite a few occasions over the decades, I've had henned-up gobblers or lone toms pitch down right in front of me. Because of my early arrival, they have no clue I was there. Then I merely had to wait until the female separated enough from the tom to kill him, or until a solo longbeard went into a strut and his fan obscured his vision enough for me to mount my 12-gauge. The forecast that morning was for gusty winds, which tend to make a gobbler and his harem head for open areas, so I decided not to set up near the roost site, but to position myself about 100 yards distant. The precise spot was a massive black oak that was 8 yards back from the fence line that borders a pasture. Adding to the spot's appeal were 2 large poplars in the opening 25 and 35 yards from the black oak. Those softwoods give me the ability to raise my shotgun when a tom's head goes behind them. Given the forecast for a blustery morning, I felt certain turkeys would enter that field at some point in the morning. Also, since the gobbler was likely roosted to my right and behind me, I positioned a hen decoy just inside the pasture and facing away from the direction that Tom was likely to come. If the long beard entered the field, I wanted him to be enticed to move closer to me so that he could attract the hen's attention. I set up at the black oak at the designated time and about an hour before sunrise. I uttered my standard first call, tree pitting. These soft, light calls sound like pit, pit, pit, and I mimic them with a diaphragm. My usual approach is to follow up the pitting with hen tree yelps, utter some soft clucks about 10 minutes later, and then give a fly-down cackle at first light. But two jakes gobbled at the pitting, no more than 40 yards behind me, making me glad I had arrived so early. The jakes' gobbles caused the mature Tom to sound off. He was roosted at the same spot where he was on Thursday, about 100 yards from my position. With so much action all around me, I scrapped the rest of my entire pre-dawn calling sequence. Two jakes, a gobbler, and any hen present knew where I was, and the decoy would confirm that deception at dawn. I would let the turkey's action tell me what to do next. Interestingly, at first light, the two jakes and a trio of hens, I didn't know they were there beforehand, all flew toward the roosted gobbler. I also heard several more jakes gobbling and the mature Tom as well, all in the same area. In short, there appeared to be at least four or five jakes, one mature gobbler, and four or five hens all in one little postage stamp of real estate. With a regular hullabaloo of turkey talk rippling through the little woodlot, I decided to add some hen yelps from a diaphragm and box to call to the mix. To my surprise, I saw a mature gobbler enter the pasture and head straight for my decoy. Had the jakes ganged up on him and ruined his mating effort, or was this a subordinate two-year-old who had not gobbled because of his lower position on the hierarchy? A few minutes later, the gobbler came into range. When he and I arrived home, his beard measured 10 inches, his weight was 20.8 pounds, but his 3/4-inch spurs indicated that he was 2 years old. Since I'd killed two fall Virginia birds, my hunting was over for the year in my home state, so I'll never know if that Tom was the alpha of his neighborhood or not. And honestly, it doesn't matter to me. In my opinion, tagging a turkey in any season is a joy. More takeaways. If I had another tag, here's how the rest of my week would have unfolded. First, I would not have returned to farm number 5 for at least 3 days, even though multiple birds were present. I did not see any turkeys spooked by my killing that long beard, but that doesn't mean that they didn't glimpse me when I departed. I also would not have brought the mouth or box calls that I used on opening day. For luring in birds, I would have employed different callers and sequences and would have set up in a different area as well. I've read and also believe from experience that turkeys can identify individual birds by appearance and vocalizations. Why not take advantage of that tendency by simulating that a new hen has entered the area with unique sounds, perhaps even appearing where no other bird has? Regarding where I would have hunted, I would have first gone to farm 4 where turkeys were known to be, then to farm 3 because of prior success there. Because the owner of farm 2 told me birds were only sporadically present, I would have gone to that spread and hoped that one would be one of the days when turkeys showed up. Day 4 would see me back at where I killed the opening day gobbler. The updated pecking order of the toms would likely have become reestablished by then. I'd have returned there on the second Saturday of the season as well. Too many turkeys were living there, and one of them might have had my proverbial name on it. I keep records of every turkey I kill and include such data as date, time, distance shot from, farm name, and specific location where the harvest took place. I also keep records of where I go every time afield. All this data, plus scouting hard a week before opening day, helps me create game plans for each week of the season. Perhaps this type of strategizing would work for you. There are several photographs. One shows presumably Bruce Ingram, the hunter, although I don't know who's taking the picture, but it doesn't say stock. He's all dressed in camo, including his rifle, and he's got on a billed cap. He has a gizmo in his hand to do a calling. He's leaning next to a tree, and there's a slope, many mostly young trees on it. Another shows, I don't know if it's the same person or a different one, leaning against a tree with a lot of leaf duff on the ground, and these trees in the background are larger, maybe 18 inches in diameter, and this person is all covered except for the eyes and the top of the nose. The rifle is also camo, and there's a box of shells in his or her hand. It kind of looks like a woman, but they have on a pair of green wellies that come up to just below the knee. And the caption there says, "Vary where you set up." There's another photo of two men and a child talking together, and in the background there's a lot of black cows. The grass is on a slight slope, and in the background there's a lot of wooded area with vegetation, and it looks like even a house, a long ranch house in the distance. And the caption says, "Intense scouting the week before the season and landowner contacts are keys to creating a good game plan." And finally, there's a photo of the author, again, all dressed in camo, and he has a tom slung across his shoulder. He's got the rifle on a strap on the other shoulder, and he seems to be heading down a slope that's covered in leaves, and there's pretty mature trees in that background. Ah, now I have what looks to be a really good article entitled "An Alaska Spring Bear Hunt." There's a half-page photo on the first page of the article, and it shows a bear looking directly at the camera. I don't know if it's a black bear, maybe it's a grizzly bear, but it's from the front, so you can't see the hump on the back. And it's standing in some very attractive waist-high grass in a beautiful golden color, which contrasts nicely with the black bear. Beyond the grass, it looks like there's a slope in the tapestry colors of the tundra, but it's very muted because it's in the distance. There is not a tree in sight. It's a Shutterstock photo by Jennifer Childress, and the article is by Luke Byker, B-Y-K-E-R. "I suspect most successful hunters try to control every variable possible before heading a field. The storied 10% of hunters who take 90% of the game want to ensure the outcome is as close to a sure thing as can be. To do so, they hone shooting skills, train beyond the physical requirements of the hunt, and plan every detail to ensure the best possible chance for success. Sometimes, however, luck and fortuitous timing drive success more than any pre-hunt preparation ever could." The 2024 spring bear season was our crew's third season running our baits on a large glacial river in Alaska. We had access to a massive swath of roadless, undeveloped public land via shallow running jet boats, watercraft that could handle the constantly shifting river channels and fluctuating water levels. We expanded our operation from 4 to 5 baits in 2024, with the primary goal of putting as much bear meat in the freezer as possible. Our secondary goal was less well-defined and came about organically. We really enjoyed helping hunters get their first bears. Of the 8 bears we harvested in the previous autumn, 6 were by first-time bear hunters. This season was no different. As James, my hunting partner, and I discussed our lineup of hunters, my top priority was getting my oldest son, Gus, age 12, his first bear. James was focused on helping his wife, Christina, and son, Orlando, to get their first Bruins. If I had time, I hoped to try for a grizzly with my muzzleloader. But getting enough spring black bear meat to fill the freezer took priority. After setting the baits in late May and rebaiting every few days, we began our week-long bear camp in mid-June, ready to put in some tree stand time. Our trail cameras indicated that 4 of the 5 baits had good bear activity, with daily visits by black bears, grizzlies, or both. 2 of the baits were performing particularly well, with multiple black bears regularly visiting the baits. As we reviewed the photos before our first evening hunt, we noticed 2 trends. Most of the black bears on our baits were sows closely trailed by boars. While the prospect of having a crack at some big boars was exciting, we saw rutting activity on the cameras in the past and knew the boars could be here today, gone tomorrow. The second trend was there seemed to be little pattern to when the bears visited the baits. We've always had a few bears that hit at strange times, but this was different. The bears seemed just as likely to visit the bait at 8 p.m. as they were at 8 a.m. or noon. I figured this was a rut byproduct. That first evening in the tree stands, we were full of anticipation. We had 6 full barrels of bait deployed and lots of bears visiting each. With plenty of time to fill our tags, we typically had the best success the first night, so we wanted to get it right. James and Christina sat over a well-used bait being visited by grizzlies and black bears, including one large boar trailing a sow. Gus and I sat over a new bait we'd established north of our spread. This bait had fewer bears visiting it, but the most consistent action, a large boar trailing a sow and a smaller bear visiting the bait daily. So Gus and I settled in at 4:30 p.m., planning to watch the bait until 11:30 p.m. In June, the land of the midnight sun, there's ample shooting light all night, but it can be dangerous to run the gauntlet of obstacles on the river once the sun dips below the horizon at midnight. Gus and I tried to sit in long-sleeved t-shirts, but after 30 minutes we realized the mosquitoes were digging through the fabric, so we put on our light coats and proceeded to cook in the 75-degree summer evening. Luckily, by 7 p.m., the temperature dropped and became comfortable. We each had one earbud in, listening to an audiobook while we waited. We occasionally whispered a few jokes to each other about the antics of the squirrels and birds plundering the bait barrel. I'm a biologist, and I'm pretty sure a full-fledged peer-reviewed research paper could be published on the social dynamics of squirrels at bear bait barrels. Listeners, try saying that three times fast. At 7:30 p.m., James texted that he and Christina were watching a sow grizzly and her second-year cub feeding and smashing the barrel in true grizzly fashion. While not a legal animal to harvest, seeing a grizzly at 30 yards is a special experience. At 8:15 p.m., while I tried to identify a songbird below the tree stand, Gus swatted my arm, breaking my concentration. "Bear," he whispered, coolly handing me his earbud. I took the earbud and lifted his youth model Remington 700 243 off its hanger. A black bear was approaching the bait, cautiously stepping over the tangle of blowdowns spread across the forest floor. Right away I was nervous, not because this was my son's first big game animal. The bear was lifting its nose in the air, curling its lips, trying to draw scent across the roof of its mouth. I'd seen this behavior before, knew the bear might bolt at any moment. It paced back and forth in the brush for several minutes, testing the air. Twice, when the bear paused, I asked Gus if he had a clean shot. Both times, his view was obstructed. Finally, the bear approached the bait and promptly sat down, quartering toward us. Gus was already watching through his scope, and I held my breath and waited. As the bear turned to look over its right shoulder and exposed its shoulder and ribs, Gus fired. The bear mule kicked and took off on shaky legs. I told Gus to shoot it again, but the bear moved too fast and quickly disappeared behind a wall of dense black spruce surrounding the bait. I tried to hide my nervousness from Gus. He was shaking like a leaf, and he surprised me, asking if he'd hit it. I told him he'd hit it hard, as indicated by the mule kick and the spraddled-legged dash into the woods. Still, the bear had been slightly quartering toward us, and we didn't hear a death moan. We took a few minutes to calm down and discuss what happened before climbing down. My fears were validated. There was no blood where the bear was shot, no blood along any of the landmarks the bear passed when it ran into the black spruce. We started walking grids looking for blood among the spruce with no results. Luckily, the bear tore up moss as it fled. I couldn't be certain this was from Gus's bear, but the disturbed moss followed the path his bear had taken. This seemed our best option, and we made plans to return in the morning with our Labrador to help us find the bear. Still, we followed the tunnel-like bear trail through the black spruce, hunching over to fit through the neat tube. About 150 yards from the bait, Gus shouted, "Dead bear!" and began running toward a black shape under a blowdown. "Whoa, whoa, whoa," I cautioned loudly, bringing him back to me while I covered the bear with my 375 H&H until we confirmed it was dead. Gus had his bear. The next evening, James and Christina opted to sit over another bait from 5 p.m. to midnight. I watched the bait where they'd seen grizzly the previous night, hoping to harvest a grizzly with my smoke pole. Based on the trail camera data, it looked as though a mix of black bears and grizzlies without cubs were regularly rotating through this bait. So I felt confident I'd have a shot with a 12-hour sit. Just an hour and a half into their sit, James spotted a bear behind the bait that, as black bears so often do, appeared soundlessly. Christina couldn't see the bear, but readied herself, hoping for a shot. The bear confidently walked in, ducking over a log leaning against the barrel. occasionally tasting the air. It was trying to be sure it wouldn't be bothered by other bears frequenting the bait. When the sow stood broadside, Christina wasted no time delivering a 6.5 Creedmoor round to the bear's chest. The bear roared and ran straight toward the tree stand, collapsing just yards from the tree. After making sure the bear was dead and Christina calmed, she and James took photos of her bear, all the while making plenty of noise to avoid having another bear approach while they were on the ground. However, James heard branches snapping in the brush behind the bait. He told Christina to get down so he'd have a clear field of fire if another bear appeared. That's when a larger bear silently appeared. This bear began feeding, and James tried to get a clear shot with his .30-30, but the boar laid in the dirt at the base of the bait barrel to eat spilled popcorn and donuts. A waiting game began. A slight wind shift brought the stalemate to an end. The boar scented James and Christina, stood, took two steps, and was met with a .30-caliber bullet. Both the bear and James were full of adrenaline. A second shot made the boar maul a tree, but the third round proved lethal. This bear was the largest our camp had harvested to date. Our third and fourth nights were quiet. Both James and I suffered through a bout of food poisoning and lost some hunting time. By the fifth night, I was hunting again, and James' other son, Max, arrived in camp. With two nights left and three bears in the freezer, we were not satisfied. We had a year's worth of bear burger and roasts secured. With this mindset, James, his son, and I set out that fifth night to put more meat in the freezer. Our trail cameras showed bears still visiting four of our five baits, so our confidence was high. I chose a bait that black bears and grizzlies were visiting, armed with my black powder rifle. I revisited my goal, hoping to take a small, tasty black bear with my smoke pole. Dealing with a full-size grizzly carcass seemed way out of my physical capacity, having been sick. I ended up having an encounter with the same sow grizzly and her cub James and Christina had seen earlier. They were fun to watch, but the load I developed for my muzzleloader remained untested. James, Max, and Orlando sat over a bait that a new sow and boar pair frequented. We didn't have high-quality photos of the new pair, but knew they were both adults. The earlier heat wave cooled somewhat when a southern wind picked up cool air from the icy river and the northern Pacific Ocean, 60 miles south. The steady breeze helped suppress mosquitoes, too. The first 6 hours of their sit was slow. Since Max harvested a nice boar the year before, Orlando's first bear was the priority. Orlando admitted he was nervous and excited about the hunt. Nervous he wouldn't perform, excited at a nearly surefire shooting opportunity. In the final 30 minutes of their sit, a sow emerged from the brush with a larger bear barely visible behind her. At the larger bear's teeth-clacking behest, both bears circled downwind, still visible through the trees, predicted how the wind would influence their approach when setting our tree stands. So the bear's scent checking was 40 yards parallel to the bait barrel. The sow emerged first and walked straight into the barrel to begin feeding. The larger bear, a boar, continued to clack its teeth and break branches, trying to coax its mate back into the brush. But testosterone trumped the boar's common sense, and he stepped into a shooting lane. Both boys shot nearly simultaneously. Max's 300 Winchester Magnum hit the sow. It ran a short distance. Orlando hit the boar with a 6.5 Creedmoor as the bear quartered toward him, then hit the boar again as it charged out of sight. When I arrived, all I knew was we were looking for the boar, and it had run into dense black spruce behind the bait. Again, there was no blood where the boar stood, but torn-up moss headed away from the barrel. About 10 yards out, I found a single drop of bright red blood, and Orlando and I were on the trail. With Orlando guarding me with my lever-action .44 Magnum, we began meticulously following the blood trail. It slowly became easier to track through the woods. Finally, 200 yards in, I saw black fur in the bright green moss ahead. Then I realized two things. This bear was an exceptional animal, and we were in for a long night. We finished dragging both bears to the boat by 2 a.m. When we put a tape to the larger bear, it measured 6 feet 8 inches, nose to tail. The skull was just shy of the Boone and Crockett Club's minimum. The 2024 season marked a decade of bear baiting in Alaska. It wasn't the first time I'd encountered bears rutting, but I've never seen it so dramatically or so effectively capitalized on for hunting. As much as I'd like to think our baiting methods and hunting prowess led to the harvest, I'd be deceiving myself. The two large boars were testosterone tipsy. They let their guards down just long enough for us to seal the deal. Had their lust not drawn them out of the brush, we wouldn't have seen them. With an unpredictable, drawn-out rut, it's impossible to say whether we could repeat our results, but if we keep improving our craft, perhaps we can draw in another sow with a bruiser boar on her tail. Pretty interesting, eh, listeners? And we didn't have to wait for days for their goals to be completed. There's a small photo of Gus on a stand. He's all dressed in camo, and he's got his legs crossed. He seems very comfortable, and he does have that earbud in his ear that you can see. He's got on a built camo hat, but the interesting thing to me is the rail around the tree stand is covered in what looks to be padded camo vinyl. Then there's a small photo of James with his bear, and he is apparently sitting on the bear holding up its head. He's got on gray pants and a navy jacket and a navy billed cap, and you can see that he is slightly smiling. Then there's a larger photo of Christina, and she is sitting on a downed tree trunk, but she's got one leg flung over her bear, and she's holding it up with both hands. She's got on a thick black hat, hair down her front, a gray hoodie, and doesn't have the hood up, and then a pair of gray pants that could be jeans. And that's interesting that there's so little camo on the two of them. Then there is a small photo from the back of somebody with camo pants on, and you can see the black belt holding them up, but it's from the back. And from his belt up, all you can see is a large black furry blob, which he is carrying through the spruce trees. And so the head is hanging down because you can see the narrow part of the muzzle. The bear must weigh quite a bit, and it's pretty impressive that he can carry it by himself through the trees like that. And then finally is their skinning setup. There's a tripod that looks to be maybe 10 or more feet tall, and the back legs of a bear are tied up within about the first foot of this black metal tripod, and two people are busy on their knees skinning the meat. Actually, it looks like skinning some fat off of this bear. I guess they include fat in the freezer, and one has on a gray puffy jacket, the other an orange t-shirt, and looks like denim cutoffs. And there's a plastic bag on the ground that they're apparently putting what they cut off in. They are on lots of small rocks, and their boat is tied up next to them. It has a burgundy canvas cover. Obviously, it's on the water, which looks very gray, reflecting the gray and white clouds above. Across the river, you can see green vegetation. It looks mostly like green evergreen trees. There's no caption on the one where the legs are carrying the load of the bear, but on this last one with the tripod, the caption is making meat. On another page, there is a small photo of a grizzly and her cub, and the grizzly is in a brown phase. The cub looks very brown. They're standing next to a tree, but on the other side of the tree, there appears to be a big container, I guess an oil can, only it's blue, where the bait would be inside. And there's another photo of two black bears standing by the barrel, which is also blue. They're in the woods, and there's a lot of bait apparently on the ground, but it doesn't show exactly how the bait is in the barrel. This one is standing on end, so it must have some kind of an opening toward the bottom. In an article I think I read last time, there was a barrel on its side, and there was a hole with the diameter of about maybe 10 inches that the bear could reach in to grab the bait. And also, it doesn't say anything about what the bait is except for that mention of a donut and spilled popcorn. But isn't it good to know that they were wanting to fill their freezer with bear meat and not just killing the bears for the fun of it? I have less than 3 minutes left, and I also have a Marsh Watch page from A Ducks Unlimited, July-August 2025, that I never did read. So here goes. Trivia. Test your waterfowl IQ. The hunting season for which waterfowl species will be closed this fall due to declining numbers is A, an emperor goose, B, mottled duck, or C, an Aleutian cackling goose. And the answer is A. Hunting for emperor geese will be closed during the 2025-26 season. Number two, drakes of how many North American duck species have black or dark gray bills? A, 9, B, 7, C, 5. And the answer is A. Drakes of 9 duck species, blue-winged teal, cinnamon teal, American green-winged teal, northern shovelers, gadwalls, canvasbacks, hooded mergansers, and burrows and common golden eyes have black or dark gray bills. Number three, according to the recently released State of the Birds report, which bird group has declined more than any other? A, wetland birds, B, forest birds, C, grassland birds. The answer is C. According to recent estimates, grassland bird populations have declined by 43% since 1970. Listeners, would that be due to reduced habitat, due to development by civilization? Number four, during the 1950s, waterfowl biologists used Labrador retrievers in some locations to capture young flightless waterfowl for banding. That is true. And finally, true, false, ducks can sleep with one eye open. True. Remarkably, researchers have discovered that one half of the bird's brain can sleep while the other half is awake. This allows birds to rest part of their brain while also remaining vigilant for predators. That's interesting. In the photo of the how many species of waterfowl can you find in this picture, there are an amazingly bunch of waterfowl flying, and it's hard to tell what any distinct species is. But the answers include white-fronted goose, northern pintail, northern shoveler, American widgeon, American green-winged teal. You might even see more. They look beautiful against a blue sky. Well, this is all for today. So this is Linda reading The Outdoorsman saying thank you for listening. I hope you enjoyed the articles. And until next time, bye now.
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3: From wearable devices that guide people who are blind to wheelchairs that climb stairs, it seems like every week brings a new product described as designed for people with disabilities. But are they even useful? I'm Sandy Murillo with the Disability Minute. It's great that product designers think about accessibility in their work, but that's only half of the job. Understanding how people might use your product is also important.
4: A lot of the time, teams don't have the background in disability to make good choices about what the needs are.
3: That's Dr. Joshua Mealy, Principal Accessibility Researcher at Amazon and the 2021 MacArthur Fellow.
4: In any design that is going to have real impact, people with disabilities have to be involved. 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
2: Disability Minute is produced by people with disabilities at the Chicago Lighthouse. 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Welcome to Disability Minute, shining a light on topics relevant to the community.
3: With no national curriculum standards on teaching medical students how to treat patients with disabilities, schools have to develop their own courses. How are they doing this? I'm Sandy Murillo with the Disability Minute. Several medical schools have created courses on treating disabled patients. The University of Michigan offers a course where students rotate among the various clinics specializing in disability-based care. 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Meanwhile, the Mayo Clinic's medical school has incorporated disability modules in its first-year genetics and public health courses. Students are encouraged to share their own experiences with disability and medicine. One goal of the program is for students to understand that disabilities do not need to be fixed. That's a notion I, as a disabled person, commend.
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5: Welcome to the reading of the New York Times. 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Your reader for today is Scott Johnson. We'll start today's reading with the Merriam-Webster word of the day. And today's word is lacuna. Lacuna. Lacuna is a formal word that refers to a gap or a blank space in something. In other words, a missing part. When used with respect to biology, lacuna also refers to a small cavity, pit, or discontinuity in an anatomical structure. The absence of hemlock pollen from one stretch of the fossil record is a notable lacuna that suggests the tree may have once suffered from some type of blight that nearly wiped out the species. Or an osteocyte is a cell that is isolated in a lacuna of bone. Today's front page headlines from the national print edition of the New York Times. U.S. charges Raul Castro in 1996 downing of planes. Indictment of Cuban ex-leader could lead to military action to capture him. Islamophobia spreads fast, as does fear. Mosque attack reflects rise in overt hatred. Trump's deal with Trump tests Constitution's limits. $1.8 billion fund uses mechanism long seen as ripe for abuse. Trump's success in revenge tour may hurt in fall. The hardliner the U.S. eyed as Iran's leader. And the obituary of Barney Frank, gay pioneer and liberal hero who plied acid wit in-house. Our first story is headlined, Justice Department charges former Cuban president in fatal downing of planes.
13: It's by Alan Foyer, Francis Robles, and David C. Adams. Alan Foyer reported from New York, and Francis Robles and David C. Adams from Miami. The Justice Department announced charges on Wednesday against Raul Castro, the 94-year-old former president of Cuba, accusing him of murder and a conspiracy to kill American citizens stemming from the fatal downing 30 years ago of two planes over waters off the coast of his country. The indictment, issued in federal district court in Miami, was in an extraordinary escalation of the Trump administration's multifaceted pressure campaign against Cuba's communist government at a moment when President Trump has been seeking to topple it. The charges brought to bear on Mr. Castro, the brother of Fidel Castro, the vast powers of the U.S. criminal justice system, saddling him with a possible maximum penalty of life in prison. They also raised the possibility that the United States could be paving the way for its military to remove him from the country through a means similar to how U.S. Special Operations Forces used an indictment against Nicolas Maduro, the former leader of Venezuela, to swoop into Caracas in a brazen operation in January and capture him. The indictment, which also accused five fighter pilots involved in the attack on the planes, was secretly returned last month by a federal grand jury and built on earlier charges first filed in 2003 against one of them. At a news conference in Miami, the acting attorney general, Todd Blanche, and Jason A. Redding Quinones, the U.S. attorney for the Southern District of Florida, accused Mr. Castro and the pilots of killing four people when the Cuban military shot down the planes on the afternoon of February 24, 1996. The planes were operated by Brothers to the Rescue, a Cuban exile group that often scoured the seas for Cubans fleeing the country. Fidel Castro took responsibility for downing the planes shortly after they were brought from the sky, claiming that the organization had been dropping anti-regime leaflets over Havana in earlier flights. The indictment said that Raul Castro was also responsible because he and his brother were, quote, the final decision makers, unquote, in the Cuban military chain of command. Mr. Blanche portrayed the charges against Mr. Castro as a historic step toward holding the leaders of Cuba's government accountable for its past wrongs. My message today is clear, he said. The United States and President Trump does not and will not forget its citizens. Mr. Blanche sidestepped questions about whether the indictment was a prelude to U.S. military action, saying that the decision rested with Mr. Trump and his foreign policy team. Mr. Trump himself refused to say on Wednesday whether he would use the military to extract Mr. Castro from Cuba, telling reporters, quote, I don't want to say that, unquote. Beyond military force, however, there were not many options to get Mr. Castro to the United States to face charges. Mr. Blanche said that a warrant had been issued for his arrest, though it was unlikely that the Cubans would turn him over. In a statement, Mr. Blanche nonetheless said he expected Mr. Castro to eventually show up in the United States, whether, quote, by his own will or another way, unquote. The Cuban government, in a statement, rebuked the United States. It is highly cynical for this accusation to be made by the very same government that has murdered nearly 200 people and destroyed 57 vessels in international waters of the Caribbean and the Pacific far from United States territory through the disproportionate use of military force, it said. Since retaking office, President Trump has made no secret of his desire to expand U.S. territory and oust leaders he dislikes. After the successful military operation in Venezuela and the so far unsuccessful efforts to secure Greenland or the Panama Canal, Mr. Trump has made it clear that Cuba is his next target. Cuba is facing a moment of rising crisis as the country's oil supplies for domestic use and power plants have been exhausted after Mr. Trump effectively imposed a blockade on fuel shipments from any country. On Wednesday, the aircraft carrier Nimitz and its escort warships entered the southern Caribbean Sea, where it is expected to remain for at least a few days, according to the military's southern command and a U.S. official. The indictment also followed an unusual visit by John Ratcliffe, the CIA director, who met with senior Cuban officials, including Mr. Castro's grandson, about a week ago. In the talks, he warned the government that it had to make economic changes and stop allowing Russia and China to operate intelligence posts on its soil. In the 30 years since the planes were downed, Cuban-American lawmakers, exile activists, survivors of the episode, and family members of the victims have called for Raul Castro, who was the Minister of Defense at the time, to be criminally charged. But Mr. Blanche had little to say when asked by reporters why an indictment in the case had been returned now. In a February 13th letter to Mr. Trump, four Republican members of Congress requested that the Justice Department consider indicting Mr. Castro. The letter cited news reports indicating that he had approved the shootdowns, which the members called cold-blooded murders. We believe unequivocally that Raul Castro is responsible for this heinous crime, the lawmakers wrote. It is time for him to be brought to justice. In an interview this year, Jose Basulto, who ran Brothers to the Rescue, complained that U.S. authorities had not yet acted to hold Mr. Castro accountable. Believe me, the thing which is most true is that for 30 years that has elapsed since then, the delay in justice has been the biggest injustice that has taken place, he said. Two former federal prosecutors familiar with the case said that past administrations did not have the political will to file charges against such a high-ranking member of an adversarial government. The renewed push to bring charges appears to have gained momentum in the last year when one of the pilots charged in the indictment, Luis Raul Gonzalez Pardo Rodriguez, 64, was discovered to be living in Florida. He was arrested in November on charges of immigration fraud after he filed for permanent residency, but failed to admit his 30-year-long service in the Cuban Air Force as a highly trained MiG pilot. Ernesto Soberón Guzmán, Cuba's ambassador to the United Nations, said the charges appeared to be an attempt by the Trump administration to create a pretext for military action against Cuba. I cannot call it another word than a circus they are now mounting as one more action to justify military aggression against Cuba, Mr. Guzmán said in an interview. Mr. Guzmán added that Brothers to the Rescue had violated Cuban airspace 25 times before the Cuban military shot down its planes, and that Cuban officials had repeatedly pleaded with U.S. authorities to stop the group's flights over Cuba, including in a letter from Fidel Castro to President Bill Clinton, a point supported by declassified U.S. documents from the time. How many deliberate and serious violations of U.S. airspace would any U.S. government allow before taking action, he asked. While the investigation into Mr. Castro had been going on for weeks, Mr. Blanche and Mr. Quiñones unsealed the charges on Wednesday. It coincided with Cuban Independence Day, commemorating the end of the U.S. military occupation of the island in 1902. The news conference was held at the Freedom Tower, where Cubans escaping the communist revolution were processed and received aid. In attendance were influential officials from South Florida, among them mayors, local Cuban-American politicians, and former prosecutors, including some who had worked on previous efforts to indict Raul Castro that never bore fruit. The presence of public officials at a news conference where a criminal indictment was announced was an unusual move, highlighting the political nature of the charges. Maggie Cooley, 80, the sister of one of the four dead Cuban Americans who were shot down on February 24, 1996, called the charges bittersweet. "It's good in that justice in our case seems to be progressing," she said. "It's bitter in the sense that it's taken 30 years, and you know no good justice would ever be achieved unless we have our dead people back, which is impossible." One of the survivors, Silvia Iriondo, 85, a real estate agent, recalled the specifics of the day, noting how Mr. Basulto had turned to her and said, "We're next, and they're going to shoot at us," after he spotted smoke from one of the downed planes. She pulled out a finger rosary as Mr. Basulto flew them to the safety of U.S. airspace. I took my husband's hand in my hand and I started praying, she said. We had a sense that something horrible had happened. Now a story headlined, Trump's $1.8 billion fund tests constitutional limits. It's news analysis by Adam Liptak, the chief legal correspondent.

a $1.8 billion fund to dole out to his political allies. A day later, in a curious addendum, Todd Blanch, Mr. Trump's former lawyer and the acting attorney general, purported to immunize him from lawsuits arising from a great many things, not least his tax liabilities. The government of the United States, Mr. Blanch wrote, is forever barred and precluded from pursuing claims against Mr. Trump involving, quote, lawfare and or weaponization, unquote, or tax returns. The whole enterprise was a jarring shock to the conventional understanding of the constitutional system, raising what legal experts said were profound questions about presidential power. If the arrangement is allowed to stand, they said, Mr. Trump will have managed simultaneously to thwart Congress's power of the purse and the ability of the courts to police the separation of powers. Indeed, Tuesday's addendum flirted with a grave question with no settled answer. Can the president pardon himself? In 1974, shortly before President Richard M. Nixon resigned in disgrace for lawless conduct, Mary C. Lawton, the acting head of the Justice Department's Office of Legal Counsel, wrote in a brief legal opinion that it would seem that Mr. Nixon could not pardon himself, quote, under the fundamental rule that no one may be a judge in his own case, unquote. That opinion has not been withdrawn or tested. Mr. Trump seems determined to challenge that proposition. While the mechanism was more complicated than a formal self-pardon, the addendum being deemed lawful would have a strikingly similar effect, a declaration from the government that Mr. Trump would not be liable for his private actions. Legal experts struggled to make sense of this week's developments, saying tentatively that it was unlikely anyone could sue to stop the moves. It is really difficult to think about how to frame a judicial challenge to what the president has done here, said Samuel R. Bagenstos, a law professor at the University of Michigan. Quote, that doesn't mean people aren't trying, and that doesn't mean something might not succeed, unquote. Legal challenges are indeed starting to roll in. Two police officers who defended the Capitol on January 6, 2021, sued the Trump administration on Wednesday in an attempt to block the new fund, though it is not clear that they have standing to challenge it. Congress is another matter. It undoubtedly has the power to act. The Constitution grants it control of the federal purse. No money, it says, shall be drawn from the Treasury, but in consequence of appropriations made by law. That clause, Justice Samuel A. Alito, Jr. wrote in a 2024 dissent in an unrelated case, quote, imposes on Congress an important duty that it cannot sign away, unquote. But Congress seems to have done essentially that in creating the Judgment Fund, a permanent and uncapped appropriation to pay for court judgments and settlements reached in lawsuits filed against the federal government, citing various statutes. Until the middle of the 20th century, Congress had to enact piecemeal legislation to authorize payments for court awards against the federal government. To ease that burden, Congress created an early version of the Judgment Fund in 1956, authorizing automatic payments of court judgments of up to $100,000 without congressional action. Larger amounts would still require legislation. In 1961, Congress expanded the fund's scope to include settlements reached to resolve suits before judgment. And in 1978, it lifted the $100,000 cap, delegating to the executive branch the power to settle cases for any amount under a number of statutes. Very few people have given the Judgment Fund much thought until this week, but legal experts had long warned that it was ripe for abuse. The integrity of the Judgment Fund is dependent on the good faith of executive branch officers, Paul F. Figley, a former Justice Department official who helped administer the fund from 1978 to 2006, wrote in 2015 in an article in the Journal of Constitutional Law. Its title was telling. The Judgment Fund, America's deepest pocket and its susceptibility to executive branch misuse.

It serves a good purpose, Mr. Figley said in an interview this week, but it's subject to manipulation. Professor Bagenstos, who served as the general counsel of the Office of Management and Budget and of the Department of Health and Human Services in the Biden administration, wrote in January about the danger posed by the Judgment Fund. An administration that wished to spend money on projects or beneficiaries not authorized by Congress, he wrote, could simply encourage its desired recipient to bring a lawsuit against the United States and then settle that lawsuit, no matter how frivolous, by making a payment from the Judgment Fund. While Congress has ceded power to the executive branch, it could also reclaim it. Indeed, Senator John Thune, Republican of South Dakota and the majority leader, said on Tuesday that he expected lawmakers to scrutinize how the president's lawsuit had been ended. Mr. Trump, along with his eldest sons and one of his businesses, filed suit in January against the Treasury Department, along with the IRS, an executive agency within the department. But the Treasury Secretary, quote, is and must be the president's alter ego in the matters of that department, unquote, the Supreme Court said in 1926. The president was suing himself. A Justice Department news release on Monday said that the plaintiffs, that is, Mr. Trump and his family, quote, will receive a formal apology but no monetary payment or damages of any kind, unquote, a provision the White House used to defend the fund. Still, the opportunity to help direct payments approaching $2 billion to allies has value. So does the elimination of the threat of an audit. In 2024, the New York Times reported that Mr. Trump could face a tax liability of more than $100 million. The deal was open to question for other reasons. The IRS had plenty of defenses to Mr. Trump's suit. For instance, it might well have been barred by the statute of limitations. Nor was it clear that the agency was liable for the acts of Charles Littlejohn, a former IRS contractor who pleaded guilty to leaking Mr. Trump's tax information and those actions Mr. Trump had cited as a reason he had been wronged by the government. The sum Mr. Trump sought was also roughly equal to the agency's annual budget. And the suit was palpably collusive, ordinarily a reason for a judge to toss a case. Tuesday's addendum to the settlement, the codicil purporting to immunize Mr. Trump and his family, raised its own legal questions. It's a really extreme and shocking kind of document, Professor Bagenstos said. Even under the Supreme Court's 2024 decision conferring broad immunity on Mr. Trump for his official acts, purely private conduct, as the filing of a tax return would seem to be, is fair game for prosecution after a president becomes a private citizen. It is not clear whether the addendum could block a future administration from pursuing such a claim. A series of settlements by the Obama administration that involved dipping into the same fund Mr. Trump now wishes to use illustrate the dynamics of Congress's open-ended delegation. Take a lawsuit brought by Native American farmers in 1999 over what they said was discrimination by the Agriculture Department. A judge denied class certification for monetary claims, meaning the government probably did not face a risk of a large court judgment. Still, after more than a decade of litigation, the government, in 2011, agreed to settle the suit. When not enough Native Americans submitted claims, the government paid out only $300 million of the $680 million it had agreed to set aside. It redirected the balance to nonprofit groups serving Native Americans. An appeals court allowed the payment to be made. In a dissent, Judge Janice Rogers Brown of the U.S. Court of Appeals for the District of Columbia Circuit said the majority had taken perverse pleasure in letting the administration do as it wished. Perhaps one day I will possess my colleague's schadenfreude toward the executive branch raiding hundreds of millions of taxpayer dollars out of the Treasury, putting them into a slush fund disguised as a settlement, then doling the money out to whatever constituency the executive once bankrolled, she wrote. But that day is not today, that's a quote.
That settlement, though, bore only a superficial resemblance to the deal announced this week. It arose from actual litigation, and Mr. Obama did not stand to directly gain from it. Now a story headlined, San Diego Killings Follow Rising Anti-Muslim Rhetoric. It's by Shayla Dewan and Jill Cowan. Jill Cowan reported from San Diego. The young men who killed three people outside a San Diego mosque complex this week had expressed hatred for all types of people, inspired by vitriol and conspiracy theories they found online, law enforcement officials said. But it was Muslims they chose to target. To some, the killings seemed like an inevitable result of a swell of Islamophobia in the United States and around the globe. Anti-Muslim rhetoric on the right has become louder, with Republican politicians raising concerns about new Muslim schools and growing Muslim communities, and at the most extreme, suggesting Muslims don't belong here. Muslima Permul, 43, whose children attended school on the mosque campus, said her 12-year-old son was feeling gloomy, angry, and sad. Then he said something that really hurt us, Ms. Permul said, her voice breaking, quote, he said, I feel unwanted, unquote. Ms. Permul, a longtime member of the community who knew all three of the shooting victims, said that her son had gone on to observe, quote, if this were to happen to anyone else, everyone would make a much bigger deal about it, unquote. Hatred against Muslims is a long-standing problem, but the escalating conflict between Arabs and Jews in the Middle East, the war in Iran, and the reverberations of both throughout American politics have ushered in a new phase of overt discrimination and fears of violence. Politicians like Representative Randy Fine of Florida have enthusiastically embraced Islamophobia, saying it is rational and more of it is needed. President Trump himself has a history of criticizing Muslims and Islam and has recently posted about the war in Iran in inflammatory terms, including a message on Easter in which he promised that, quote, a whole civilization will die, unquote. In another message, he signed. This week, Laura Loomer, an advisor to President Trump, suggested on social media that all Muslims should be deported and called them an invasive species. Her remarks showed how mainstream Islamophobia

0: 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So I made a call to HUD to confirm that indeed landlords must make reasonable accommodations for assistance animals. 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
6: I can only give you love that lasts forever. And a promise to be near each time you call. And the only heart I own for you and you alone.

0: Hey, Joe.
1: What do you mean, Joe? My name's Roy.
0: Well, come here, Roy, and get groovy. You been uptown?
1: No, I ain't been uptown, but I've been around.
0: You mean to say you ain't been uptown?
1: No, I ain't been uptown. What's uptown?

0: Carmen Lopez can only imagine what the sea looks like. But the blind 21-year-old Spaniard is in her element, riding the surf, guided by instinct and signals whistled by her coach, Lucas Garcia. Garcia, who swims next to Lopez when she surfs, is her eyes when it comes to telling her about a wave coming up. A single whistle means the wave is coming to her right side, and a double whistle on her left side. He said, likening the signals to the way dolphins communicate. "The sea is where I feel peace and freedom, as if it were where I'm supposed to be," she said, sitting on her surfboard, after an hour and a half wave riding practice in the Bay of Biscay in northern Spain. Blind surfers such as Lopez countryman Aitor Francesina and Brazilian Derek Rabello have achieved legendary status in the sport. Carmen Lopez has also practiced figure skating and horse riding. Her coach, Lucas Garcia, praised her natural balance and instinct. Lopez wants to encourage others with disabilities to challenge their limitations, live a full life, and perhaps try out different and maybe radical sports. 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
1: I can't believe he found them.
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5: Not completing high school is more of a social thing than it was an academic thing. 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
10: 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I'm volunteer reader Joel Parks. On today's show, Croc's Deepfake Crisis Explained, a colony, an occupation. No one knows what to call Venezuela, and Apple's next trillion-dollar bet. We begin with this article written by Andrew R. Chow, Croc's Deepfake Crisis Explained. Welcome back to The Loop, Time's new twice-weekly newsletter about AI. We're publishing these editions both as stories on time.com and as emails. If you're reading this in your browser, why not subscribe to have the next one delivered straight to your inbox? Actually, you don't need that service because you've got me to read it for you. What to know? The deep fake crisis on X, a worrying trend. In the past few weeks, many tech leaders have made bold predictions about what AI will achieve in 2026, from mastering the field of biology to surpassing human intelligence outright. But in 2026's first week, the most visible use of AI has been X users employing Grok to digitally disrobe women. Elon Musk's platform X has been flooded with non-consensual AI-created images requested by users of unclothed or scantily clad women, men, and children, sometimes in sexual positions. An analyst working with Wired gathered more than 15,000 sexualized AI-generated images created over a two-hour period on December 31st. On Friday, the company finally put up guardrails, limiting image generation and image editing only to paying subscribers, who make up a small percentage of the site. But plenty of damage has already been done. Ashley Sinclair, the mother of one of Musk's children, told NBC News that Grok has produced countless explicit images of her, including some based on photos of her when she was 14. Musk introduced Grok's spicy mode for generating adult content last summer and then rolled out an image editing feature for users last month, which precipitated this crisis. X-Safety account says it prohibits illegal content, including child sexual abuse material, or CSAM. And in some instances, Grok later took the images down and apologized for creating them. But the platform remains rife with abuse. The fact that what was once a mainstream social media platform is now perhaps the biggest digital spreader of non-consensual explicit imagery has put Musk in the crosshairs of governments across the world. X is now being investigated by authorities in Europe, India, France, Malaysia, and other countries. The UK's tech secretary called the trend absolutely appalling. A request for comment sent to X's press email address did not immediately receive a response. In the U.S., an incoming law may force X to tighten up its protections against this sort of image sharing. The Take It Down Act, which passed last year and will take effect in May, criminalizes the sharing of illicit images and forces platforms to take down flagged instances of non-consensual intimate imagery within 48 hours. Fighting back, it is yet unclear how much of a deterrent the Take It Down law will be, as it places a heavy onus on individuals to report violations. Elliston Berry, a 16-year-old deepfake victim whose activism inspired the Take It Down law, writes to Time that this moment should be a wake-up call, both for tech leaders and young social media users. We have to be willing to get involved and report incidences in order to further stop this targeted violation. We must not be afraid or ashamed if we find ourselves a victim, she says. We are looking to Elon Musk to take the first initiatives to make this a top priority to protect X users. AI in action. CES, the massive yearly consumer electronics show in 2026, one of the largest trade tech shows in the world, is currently finishing up in Vegas. Unsurprisingly, the conference is full of AI-related products, including an eerie new humanoid robot model from Boston Dynamics with Gemini intelligence. Razer's Project Ava, an anime hologram friend in a jar, and a robot from LG designed to unload your dishwasher and fold your laundry. NVIDIA also had a big week at the conference, unveiling its new Vera Rubin chip, which is designed to do more computing with less power. What to know, Paul Kedrosky. Paul Kedrosky, an investor and research fellow at MIT, has carved out a position as one of the world's leading thinkers on AI's potential impacts on labor and the economy. One of his key points is that AI is both a legitimately transformative technology and also massively overhyped. We had a dramatic bubble during the global financial crisis that nearly took down the global economy, but that doesn't mean I think people should stop living in houses, he told me in late November. But Kedrosky is deeply worried about the financial structures underpinning the industry. He sees AI taking away capital from other areas of investment, including manufacturing and the industry deploying questionable circular financing. In fact, he sees all the hallmarks of a classic bubble rolled into one. Overhyped technology, loose credit, ambitious real estate purchases, and euphoric government messaging. This is literally the first moment in modern financial history that has combined all the raw ingredients of every other bubble in one piece. Andrew R. Chow and Billy Perigo have our next story. Google's new AI tool generates convincing deep fakes of riots, conflict, and election fraud. Google's recently launched AI video tool can generate realistic clips that contain misleading or inflammatory information about news events, according to a Time analysis and several tech watchdogs. Time was able to use VO3 to create realistic videos, including a Pakistani crowd setting fire to a Hindu temple, Chinese researchers handling a bat in a wet lab, an election worker shredding ballots, and Palestinians gratefully accepting U.S. aid in Gaza. While each of these videos contained some noticeable inaccuracies, several experts told Time that if shared on social media with a misleading caption in the heat of a breaking news event, these videos could conceivably fuel social unrest or violence. While text-to-video generators have existed for several years, VO3 marks a significant jump forward, creating AI clips that are nearly indistinguishable from real ones. Unlike the outputs of previous video generators like OpenAI's Sora, VO3 videos can include dialogue, soundtracks, and sound effects. They largely follow the rules of physics and lack the telltale flaws of past AI-generated imagery. Users have had a field day with the tool, creating short films about plastic babies, pharma ads, and man-on-the-street interviews. But experts worry that tools like VO3 will have a much more dangerous effect, turbocharging the spread of misinformation and propaganda, making it even harder to tell fiction from reality. Social media is already flooded with AI-generated content about politicians. In the first week of VO3's release, online users posted fake news segments in multiple languages, including an anchor announcing the death of J.K. Rowling and a fake political news conference. The risks from deep fakes and synthetic media have been well known and obvious for years. And the fact the tech industry can't even protect against such well-understood, obvious risks is a clear warning sign that they are not responsible enough to handle even more dangerous, uncontrolled AI and AGI, says Connor Leahy, the CEO of Conjecture, an AI safety company. The fact that such blatant, irresponsible behavior remains completely unregulated and unpunished will have predictably terrible consequences for innocent people around the globe. Days after VO3's release, a car plowed through a crowd in Liverpool, England, injuring more than 70 people. Police swiftly clarified that the driver was white to preempt racist speculation of migrant involvement. Last summer, false reports that a knife attacker was an undocumented Muslim sparked riots in several cities. Days later, VO3 obligingly generated a video of a similar scene showing police surrounding a car that had just crashed and a black driver exiting the vehicle. Time generated the video with the following prompt: a video of a stationary car surrounded by police in Liverpool, surrounded by trash, aftermath of a car crash. There are people running away from the car. A man with brown skin is the driver, who slowly exits the car as police arrive. He is arrested. The video is shot from above, the window of a building. There are screams in the background. After Time contacted Google about these videos, the company said it would begin adding a visible watermark to videos generated with VO3. The watermark now appears on videos generated by the tool. However, it is very small and could easily be cropped out with video editing software. In a statement, a Google spokesperson said VO3 has proved hugely popular since its launch. We are committed to developing AI responsibly, and we have clear policies to protect users from harm and governing the use of our AI tools. Videos generated by VO3 have always contained an invisible watermark known as a synth ID. The spokesperson said, Google is currently working on a tool called Synth ID Detector that would allow anyone to upload a video to check whether it contains such a watermark, the spokesman added. However, this tool is not yet publicly available. Attempted safeguards. VO3 is available for $249 a month, to Google AI Ultra subscribers in countries including the United States and United Kingdom. There were plenty of prompts that VO3 did block Time from creating, especially related to migrants or violence. When Time asked the model to create footage of a fictional hurricane, it wrote that such a video went against its safety guidelines and could be misinterpreted as real and cause unnecessary panic or confusion. The model generally refused to generate videos of recognizable public figures, including President Trump and Elon Musk. It refused to create a video of Anthony Fauci saying that COVID was a hoax perpetuated by the U.S. government. VO's website states that it blocks harmful requests and results. The model's documentation says it underwent pre-release red teaming, in which testers attempted to elicit harmful outputs from the tool. Additional safeguards were then put in place, including filters on its outputs. A technical paper released by Google alongside VO3 downplays the misinformation risks that the model might pose. You're listening to Time Magazine, produced by Gatewave in New York City, and not by AI currently. VO3 is bad at creating text and is generally prone to small hallucinations that mark videos as clearly fake, it says. Second, VO3 has a basis for generating cinematic footage with frequent camera cuts and dramatic camera angles, making it difficult to generate realistic coercive videos, which would be of a lower production quality. However, minimal prompting did lead to the creation of provocative videos. One showed a man wearing an LGBT rainbow badge pulling envelopes out of a ballot box and feeding them into a paper shredder. VO3 titled the file Election Fraud Video. Other videos generated in response to prompts by Time included a dirty factory filled with workers scooping infant formula with their bare hands, an e-bike bursting into flames on a New York City street, and Houthi rebels angrily seizing an American flag. Some users have been able to take misleading videos even further. Internet researcher Henk van S.

Now, says Margaret Mitchell, chief AI ethics scientist at Hugging Face, the benefits of this kind of power, being able to generate realistic life scenes, might include making it possible for people to make their own movies or to help people via role-playing through stressful situations. She says the potential risks involve making it super easy to create intense propaganda that manipulates and enrages masses of people or confirms their biases so as to further propagate discrimination and bloodshed. In the past, there were surefire ways of telling that a video is AI-generated. Perhaps a person might have six fingers, or their face might transform between the beginning of the video and the end. But as models improve, those signs are becoming increasingly rare. A video depicting how AIs have rendered Will Smith eating spaghetti shows how far the technology has come in the last 3 years. For now, VO3 will only generate clips up to 8 seconds long, meaning that if a video contains shots that linger for longer, it's a sign it could be genuine. But this limitation is not likely to last for long. Eroding trust online. Cybersecurity experts warn that advanced AI video tools will allow attackers to impersonate executives, vendors, or employees at scale, convincing victims to relinquish important data. Nina Brown, a Syracuse University professor who specializes in the intersection of media law and technology, says that while there are other large potential harms, including election interference and the spread of non-consensual sexually explicit imagery, arguably most concerning is the erosion of collective online trust. There are smaller harms that cumulatively have this effect of, can anybody trust what they see, she says. That is the biggest danger. Already, accusations that real videos are AI-generated have gone viral online. One post on X, which received 2.4 million views, accused a Daily Wire journalist of sharing an AI-generated video of an aid distribution site in Gaza. A journalist at the BBC later confirmed that the video was authentic. Conversely, an AI-generated video of an emotional support kangaroo trying to board an airplane went viral and was widely accepted as real by social media users. VO3 and other advanced deepfake tools will also likely spur novel legal clashes. Issues around copyright have flared up, with AI labs including Google being sued by artists for allegedly training on their copyrighted content without authorization. DeepMind told TechCrunch that Google models like VO may be trained on YouTube material. Celebrities who are subjected to hyper-realistic deepfakes have some legal protections, thanks to right of publicity statutes, but those vary drastically from state to state. In April, Congress passed the Take It Down Act, which criminalizes non-consensual deepfake porn and requires platforms to take down such material. Industry watchdogs argue that additional regulation is necessary to mitigate the spread of deepfake misinformation. Existing technical safeguards implemented by technology companies, such as safety classifiers, are proving insufficient to stop harmful images and videos from being generated, says Julia Smackman, a researcher at the Ada Lovelace Institute. As of now, the only way to effectively prevent deepfake videos from being used to spread misinformation online is to restrict access to models that can generate them and to pass laws that require those models to meet safety requirements that meaningfully prevent misuse. Next, we turn to author Philip Elliott, senior correspondent for the DC Brief. A colony? An occupation? No one knows what to call Venezuela. Confused about what exactly the United States has planned for Venezuela? You're in very good, mighty large company. Around Washington, even those who have gotten briefed by the Trump administration's most senior hands overseeing the operation cannot convincingly describe it. The D.C. set lacks a vocabulary to deal with what has happened, what is happening, and what they expect to happen next. The problem underlying all three is that none match the known definitions describing past bouts of U.S. ambition abroad. What do you call it when the U.S. seizes the leader of an oil-rich South American nation from his bed and hauls him to Manhattan to face drug charges?
but leaves the rest of his leadership intact and warns

convince them that they better do what he wants. In a first for Donald Trump, he is lacking a slogan. Speaker Mike Johnson seemed ready to split hairs on Monday after a closed-door session with Secretary of State Marco Rubio and other Trump officials. The way this is being described, this is not a regime change, Johnson said. This is a demand for change of behavior by a regime. Oh, got that? Yeah. Well, neither does most of Washington. For his part, appearing Monday in federal court in Manhattan, that's last Monday, Venezuela's autocratic leader Nicolas Maduro said he had been kidnapped. U.S. officials countered that he was arrested as part of a criminal case against him and his family. Venezuela's allies said it felt all too familiar. It reminds me of the worst interference in our area, in our zone of peace, Colombia ambassador to the U.N. said during a fiery emergency session this week. The French representative sitting through the Security Council meeting said Trump's action chips away at the very foundation of international order, while U.N. Secretary General Antonio Guterres said the moves violated the UN Charter. But here's the problem. No one can untangle. What exactly do we call it? The challenge here is how all of the potentially appropriate language carries biases with it. Regime change is synonymous to a lot of Washington with plenty of troubled records in removing one set of leaders for another. And to be clear, leaving Maduro's vice president in charge of the still intact Maduro government falls far short of that. Decapitation works only if the body below dies. And that does not seem to have happened. Trump says the new leader is complying with his demands. Regents or viceroys hearken back to royalty and empires, and that's not the look Trump is going for here, at least for now. And anything bordering on colonial or Cold War language, protectorate, satellite state, occupied territory, vassal state, provisional government, client, are pretty much non-starters with the foreign policy establishment that knows these things seldom end well for the bigger power. Scholars of U.S. ambitions are also searching for the right language. It does not seem that Trump is imagining regime change. He would be doing different things if that were the goal, says Daniel Imarwar, a historian at Northwestern University, whose 2019 book, How to Hide an Empire, A History of the Greater United States, seems prescient these days. You could call it an informal empire, if you wanted to, like we will turn you into a protectorate. But that is different from we're going to micromanage your internal politics. That is different from we're going to try to make you part of us or like us in some way or make you over in our image. But as Dominic Tierney, a Swarthmore College political scientist whose research focuses on wars and their perceptions, put it to me, if any other country made any effort to do that to the United States, it would be considered an act of war, unquestionably. In the most simple terms, there's not really a word that fits what just happened. It's not like, to borrow an Immerwar analogy, the Munchkins are ready to greet Dorothy as a liberator for dropping a house on the Wicked Witch of the East. Predictions of Iraqis greeting U.S. forces as liberators to this day haunt the Bush team. The gray zone works in Trump's favor. That's why it has been so easy for Trump's team to talk in circles around what they just accomplished. American warriors are second to none, the best in the world and the best of our country, Defense Secretary Pete Hegseth said hours after the question. What all of us witnessed last night was sheer guts and grit, gallantry, and glory of the American warrior. I'm simply humbled by such men. The next day, appearing on NBC's Meet the Press, Secretary of State and Interim National Security Advisor Marco Rubio downplayed the military aspect of the operation. There's not a war. I mean, we are at war against drug trafficking organizations, not a war against Venezuela. We are enforcing American laws with regard to oil sanctions, he said. And the following day, after meeting with both secretaries, Johnson seemed ready to parrot the language. We are not at war. We do not have U.S. armed forces in Venezuela, and we are not occupying that country, the speaker said. But as he is wont to do, Trump had other messaging. We're at war with people that sell drugs. We're at war with people that empty their prisons into our country.
and empty their drug addicts and empty their mental institutions into our country, Trump told NBC News that same day. On Wednesday, when he sat down for almost 2 hours with reporters from the New York Times, Trump then suggested the U.S. could play a role in Venezuela for years. We're going to be using oil and we're going to be taking oil. We're getting oil prices down. We're going to be giving money to Venezuela, which they desperately need, Trump said last week. Hours later, Energy Secretary Chris Wright told Fox News that a U.S. takeover of Venezuelan oil is not happening. No, definitely not. This is Trump being Trump, he said. This is the threat of military force, but not the use of military force to prevent the export of Venezuelan crude that's been under sanctions. The ambiguity might be strategic, but not without cost. Even the Senate struggled with its vocabulary as it issued a rare rebuke of Trump's actions in the Southern Hemisphere. GOP Senators Rand Paul of Kentucky, Lisa Murkowski of Alaska, Susan Collins of Maine, Todd Young of Indiana, and Josh Hawley of Missouri joined with Democrats to advance largely symbolic legislation that would require Trump to seek Congress's approval before taking any new military action in Venezuela. But notably absent an actual definition of what was happening beyond calling future actions hostilities. Then there's the murky rationale behind all of this. Trump and his allies have said this is to head off narco-terrorism that threatens Americans, but cannot seem to stop talking about Venezuela's oil riches. You didn't say that part out loud. Immerhar jokes about oil having been an unspoken pretense for past wars. From the White House, it seems like Trump is already rationing barrels of energy to U.S. firms. Some, like Senator Rick Scott of Florida, are hailing the move as a first step toward restoring democracy in Venezuela. Yet Trump has signaled Maduro's most credible political rival, the one who won last year's Nobel Peace Prize, should not be waiting for a phone call installing her, even after she offered to give Trump her award for freeing her nation of Maduro. So, what might end up coming out of this is a term that is uniquely about Venezuela for the moment, but one that could be expanded if Trump replicates this nebulous tactic elsewhere. After all, Balkanization did not mean anything until the 20th century. Language is fluid, and certainly so is Trump's pursuit of power. We're going to take a short break. We'll be back on the other side with an opinion column, Trump and the dangers of spheres of influence. Don't go away.

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3: Hello and welcome back to GateWave's presentation of Time Magazine. Once again, I'm volunteer reader Joel Parks. Before we continue, a quick reminder that we'd love to hear from you. I know I would. The audio booth can be a dark, lonely place. Call us with opinions on our programming or suggestions about topics we should present. If you say it's okay, we might even put your voice on the air. You can always leave a message around the clock, 646-202-1049. Here's that number again, 646-202-1049. Hope to hear from you. Now, turning to the ideas section of the magazine, Trump and the Dangers of Spheres of Influence. This was written by Comfort Arrow and Richard Atwood. The military raid ordered by President Donald Trump to capture and extract Venezuelan leader Nicolas Maduro represents the starkest expression yet of his administration's intent to reassert American dominance in the Western Hemisphere. Whether Trump thinks that Russia and China can apply the same spheres of influence principle to parts of Europe and the Asia-Pacific remains unclear. The big risk, as things stand, is that an adversary misreads his mixed signals, oversteps, and triggers an escalation nobody wants. But a world in which great powers dictate affairs in their respective backyards, if Trump moves that way, is more likely to descend into chaos or conflict than to achieve stable equilibrium. Maduro's capture masks big questions about Venezuela's near-term future. Delcy Rodriguez, a stalwart of the Chavista regime, which has run the country for more than two decades, has been sworn in as president. Chavismo, the regime's ideology, gets its name from the late socialist leader Hugo Chavez and defines itself by anti-imperialistic rhetoric, confrontation with Washington, and close ties with American adversaries, from Cuba to China to Russia to Iran. For now, Trump appears disinclined to oust the Chavista regime, which has a stranglehold on the Venezuelan state. He shows little sympathy for Venezuela's opposition, whose leader, Maria Corina Machado, had lobbied for a U.S. intervention aimed at more profound change and seems to have scant interest in a genuine democratic transition. In any case, any attempted regime change could provoke violent resistance from the army and a plethora of militias invested in the status quo. Instead, the immediate goal appears to be grabbing the country's oil reserves, though even their challenges are formidable. Getting more Venezuelan crude flowing will require billions of dollars and years of work. American companies won't invest without a better sense of what Venezuela's future holds. At the same time, it remains to be seen how much Trump can work with Rodriguez and what oil concessions she can offer while keeping the fiercely nationalist Chavista movement and the military in line. Other American demands might be less complicated. Venezuela cutting subsidies to and severing ties with Cuba, for example, or distancing itself from Russia and China. While Venezuelans live with a deeply uncertain future, the seizure of Maduro caps a year of Trump demonstrating ever more brazenly his belief that Washington must have free rein in the Western Hemisphere. The wild Western Hemisphere. Greenland, a sparsely populated, mineral-rich, ice-bound island, is an autonomous Danish territory located between the Arctic and North Atlantic Oceans. Early in 2025, President Trump appeared fixated on taking control of the territory, insisting on its vital importance for American security. Such expansionist rhetoric had receded as Trump's attention turned elsewhere. But emboldened by the audacious raid in Caracas, the president and his top lieutenants have again indicated the intent to bring Greenland under U.S. control. Trump has even appointed an envoy to that end. Seizing the island militarily would be an extraordinary step, an open confrontation with a NATO ally. Secretary of State Marco Rubio has reportedly told U.S. senators this is not the plan. Political pressure and subterfuge to extend American influence, perhaps combined with a bid to buy the island, seems more plausible, but they're unlikely to work. Others in the administration declined to rule out using force. After what happened in Venezuela, it is hard not to take them seriously. The past year has also seen Trump threaten to re-annex the Panama Canal, menace Canada, and interfere openly in Latin American politics. He has leveraged tariffs to punish enemies and bailouts to reward friends, albeit with mixed success. Trump aided Javier Milei's re-election bid in Argentina, but failed to stop the sentencing of the former Brazilian leader, Jair Bolsonaro, for an attempted coup. He has threatened Cuba and Colombia, despite Washington's long-standing ties to Bogota. He has blown up small boats, allegedly running drugs off the Caribbean and Pacific coastlines. And he has floated the idea of unilateral strikes on cartels and fentanyl labs in Mexico. The message is clear. Washington will throw its weight around in the Western Hemisphere, and it wants rivals located elsewhere, China and Russia especially, out, or at least out of critical sectors. It's a doctrine elaborated clearly in an otherwise muddled national security strategy. In a nod to old-school gunboat diplomacy, it rests on threats and acts of violence. At least part of the point of the smash-and-grab operation in Venezuela was to display raw military power. Reactions from Moscow and Beijing to Maduro's snatching have varied. Russia's condemnations of the American assault have lacked the outrage that marked the denunciations of earlier U.S. meddling in Venezuela. The Kremlin did not make much fuss, even when the U.S. stopped a Russian-flagged ship transporting sanctioned oil after Moscow had formally asked Washington not to do so. Chinese statements have been stronger and grown in intensity as the U.S. intention to control Venezuelan oil has become clearer. Neither country has taken concrete steps to defend the regime. Indeed, Maduro, discovered all too abruptly, as had his Iranian counterparts last year, the limits of Russian and Chinese backing in the face of American military might. But they may try to stop Rodriguez from yielding to American pressure aimed at curbing their influence in Venezuela. Maduro's government had been Russia's main South American partner. Venezuela owes the Chinese government billions of dollars. Certainly, both Russia and China will resist any wider campaign by Washington to squeeze them out of the continent. China, in particular, is deeply engaged in South America, where it is a large trading partner for many countries. Many of the region's leaders, even among those who support Trump, value Chinese investment. For its part, Beijing views links in the region as vital to its Belt and Road Initiative and energy and mineral supplies. Sauce for the goose, sauce for the gander. Still, the advantages of Trump's unabashed embrace of spheres of influence politics in the Western Hemisphere are self-evident for Russian President Vladimir Putin and Chinese President Xi Jinping. Long before Russia's all-out invasion of Ukraine in 2022, Putin had characterized the collapse of the Soviet Union as disastrous, lamenting the independence of former Soviet states in Eastern Europe and the Caucasus. He has spent years attempting to reestablish Russia's hegemony in its near abroad and chafed at NATO's eastward expansion. The deals Moscow proposed to the U.S. and NATO just before Russian tanks rumbled across Ukrainian borders in 2022 show that the Kremlin wants to renegotiate wider European security to give Russia more sway and constrain the military capacity and activities of NATO member states in its neighborhood. For Xi, the calculus is similarly territorial, intensifying Chinese coercion of Taiwan so as to eventually bring it under mainland rule, advancing maritime claims in the waters surrounding China, and more broadly, enjoying sufficient influence over the so-called First Island Chain, the arc of archipelagos stretching from Japan through Taiwan and the Philippines to Borneo, that no rival power can block Chinese access to the Pacific and Indian Oceans. A return to great power spheres of influence would tactically legitimize these long-standing strategic goals. If Washington pushes other countries around or pursues territorial expansion in the hemisphere where it sits, surely Moscow and Beijing can do the same. Conversely, if the U.S. insists that Russia and China stay out of the Western Hemisphere, what justifies America's military presence in Europe and the Asia-Pacific? When senior officials in the Trump administration suggest that might makes right, that international law is irrelevant, and that small states are expendable, they're not just undermining the international order underwritten by the UN Charter. They are providing a soundtrack that plays beautifully in the Kremlin and the Chinese halls of power. That said, what matters most to Xi and Putin is not what Trump does in America's vicinity, but what he does in Europe and the Asia-Pacific regions in which they see their own spheres of influence. It's those signals Beijing and Moscow will be watching most carefully. For now, it's less clear whether Trump plans to extend to Europe or Asia the spheres of influence policy he's applying closer to home. The president himself and top officials send mixed messages. Even behind closed doors, administration insiders say different things. Winter is coming. European capitals arguably have the strongest cause to fear that Trump could give Putin a freer hand in the continent's east, all the more so if the U.S. does try to take control of Greenland and thus imperil NATO. Over the past year, Trump's mistreatment of Ukrainian President Volodymyr Zelensky and his evident disdain for the continent's elites have often been excruciating to witness. It's true that despite Trump's apparent inclination toward a bargain with Russia and his confusing Ukraine diplomacy, he has not deployed the full weight of American leverage to compel Kyiv and European capitals into accepting a peace deal on Moscow's terms. Trump has cut off material aid to Ukraine, yet Washington continues to provide critical intelligence and to sell weapons to European allies, who then pass them to Kyiv. Russian officials now tend to see stalled Ukraine talks as evidence that Trump will not abandon Kyiv or European allies. Still, the American pressure on Zelensky to accept an ugly deal, one that would strip Ukraine of meaningful deterrence by capping the size of its military and denying it reliable security guarantees, appears poised to intensify. You're listening to Time Magazine, produced by Gatewave, audio for independent living. Putin, meanwhile, is testing the continent's deference through a combination of surveillance drones, disinformation campaigns, and acts of sabotage, including suspected jamming of air traffic control frequencies at numerous European airports. These operations may now likely escalate further. Putin will probably calibrate his interference to maintain a veneer of plausible deniability. That fiction won't convince anyone, but it will ensure that there isn't much pressure in Washington for Trump to intervene. European leaders, for all they talk about the dangers, are moving too slowly to plug gaps in the continent's security architecture that American disengagement would expose. Even with their best efforts, they need time and some degree of American support in Ukraine. They may also have to contend with Washington backing far-right politicians who paradoxically reject the very defense spending hikes that Trump needled out of European leaders. Wary of incurring Trump's wrath, European leaders, for the most part, have responded cautiously to his threats to seize Greenland and offered only meek criticism of the assault on Venezuela, even as it is widely seen as breaching the UN Charter. European leaders fear that Russia could overreach beyond Ukraine, forcing a NATO member to respond. As their own commitments to Kyiv and mutual hostility with Russia grow, any number of actions and reactions would risk a dangerous escalation. That threat is accentuated by Trump's Venezuela intervention and would ratchet up dramatically if he makes a move on Greenland. Under the red sky, Trump's intentions in the Asia-Pacific remain still harder to read. So far, he has strained but not jettisoned America's alliances. His meetings with counterparts in Australia, Japan, the Philippines, and South Korea have been cordial, and senior U.S. officials continue to signal support for those allies. Trump has not revised the U.S. posture of strategic ambiguity toward Taiwan. That approach has long aimed to deter a Chinese invasion by reinforcing the island's defenses while remaining vague about whether Washington would come to Taiwan's defense. At the same time, the approach has sought to dissuade Taipei from declaring or making moves toward independence, which Beijing would take to mean hope of reunification, as it would call taking over Taiwan, was disappearing. Indeed, Trump in December approved an $11 billion weapons package for Taipei, prompting Beijing to stage one of its most aggressive military drills ever around the island. It beggars belief that Trump would cede Taiwan's advanced semiconductor industry to China when the American military and industry still depend on it, or cede to China primacy in a region that generates half of global trade. Senior American officials explicitly deny any such intention. Still, American allies in the Asia-Pacific sense the mood shifting, hit hard by Trump's tariffs. They fear what he might give up for the trade deal he clearly desires with Beijing, all the more so as Xi bested Trump in their tariff spat. American allies increasingly worry about Trump's apparent disinterest in Asia-Pacific security. His tendency to consider China as an economic rival rather than a comprehensive geostrategic competitor, and his downgrading of the region's strategic importance. They worry about the implications for the balance of power in the Asia-Pacific if senior American policymakers and much of the U.S. military increasingly put the Western Hemisphere first. Despite big weapons deliveries to Taiwan, Trump himself evinces little interest in the island's security, and he reacted nonchalantly to China's drills around Taiwan last month. In South Korea, there are growing calls for Seoul to develop its own nuclear deterrent. Even in Japan, where nuclear weapons have traditionally been considered unthinkable, concerns about the reliability of U.S. security guarantees have led lawmakers and officials to whisper about the possibility. Granted, Xi seems unlikely to interpret Trump's Venezuela intervention as an opening for China to invade Taiwan. Beijing's calculations are based less on events on the other side of the world than on longer-standing considerations, including the difficulty of mounting an amphibious assault, the readiness of China's military amid continued purges of top commanders, and the massive cost of such a move, particularly given China's sluggish economy. In any case, Chinese leaders see no precedent in the Venezuela operation for Taiwan, whose status they regard as a domestic issue. Besides, Xi is more likely to bide his time, avoid a confrontation up with the U.S., and steer clear of unnecessary risks while regional dynamics in Asia appear to be shifting in China's favor. He may even be cautiously optimistic about politics in Taipei, given opposition leaders' obstruction of defense reforms and openness to talks with mainland officials. The wrong ordering principle. Powerful forces militate against the idea of organizing the world into spheres of influence. No stable equilibrium would be arrived at easily. Where would the boundaries of such spheres fall? In the Arctic or Pacific, for example. Influential mid-sized powers, some of which have nuclear weapons and others of which might acquire them, get a say, even if they must make greater accommodations with regional bullies. Moreover, despite Trump's apparent admiration for Putin and Xi, distrust among capitals is so rife and the American president is so impetuous that he appears as likely to clash with fellow strongmen as to carve up the world alongside them. His calls for dramatic hikes in the U.S. defense budget do not suggest a single-minded focus on the Western Hemisphere. Nor would such an approach offer a blueprint for the Middle East, a region of enduring strategic importance. Arab governments, eager to turn the page on years of upheaval, see Washington as the only power capable, if rarely willing, of restraining a bellicose Israel. Many Arab leaders also want the U.S. to help manage Iran, which is weakened but still poses a threat in their eyes. Without American engagement, no understanding about a regional balance of force will develop among Arab powers, Iran, Israel, and Turkey. As for Africa, some thinkers on the continent argue that distracted big powers will leave it alone, a pox on all their houses, in other words. That perspective is understandable, given decades of foreign meddling in Africa. But the lawlessness embodied in spheres of influence politics would most likely unleash an ever more frenzied scramble for the continent's resources by predatory mid-sized powers. How Trump's sphere of influence gambit plays out will depend on his next steps. If the regime in Venezuela, without Maduro but still Chavista, rebuffs American demands, will Trump take further military action aimed at more fundamental change, which could plunge the country into factional violence? Or, fired up by seizing Maduro and seeking distraction from political troubles at home, will he attempt something similar elsewhere? The most perilous next move would be a renewed push to bring Greenland under American subjugation. Such a gambit could spell the end of NATO, as Denmark's leaders have warned, or at least its radical transformation, and test European unity with huge implications for the continent's security. It's not hard to track a path from there to Russia trying something more reckless in the Baltics. Attempting to reorganize the world around spheres of influence is a recipe for disaster. We're not there yet, but Trump's Venezuela raid has brought us a big step closer. Now turning to the health section of the magazine, this article written by Dominique Mosbergen, new dietary guidelines urge people to eat more protein and fewer processed foods. The Trump administration on January 7th unveiled new U.S. dietary guidelines that encourage Americans to eat more protein, less sugar, and highly processed foods. The guidelines also soften recommendations, rather, on alcohol and laud the benefits of red meat, dairy, and butter, worrying some doctors and nutritionists who say such guidance could be confusing and even harmful. U.S. Health and Human Services Secretary Robert F. Kennedy Jr. said the updated guidelines, which include a new inverted food pyramid that prioritizes the consumption of protein, dairy, healthy fats, vegetables, and fruits, highlight the importance of eating real food. Nothing matters more for health outcomes, economic productivity, military readiness, Kennedy said at a White House press briefing. The guidelines reflect many of Kennedy's own positions on nutrition and the priorities of his Make America Healthy Again movement. They advise people to significantly limit highly processed foods, which Kennedy has repeatedly blamed as a source of what he refers to as America's chronic disease epidemic. The term highly processed foods is not clearly defined in the guidelines, but are described as foods laden with refined carbohydrates, added sugars, excess sodium, unhealthy fats, and chemical additives. The guidelines also encourage the consumption of greater amounts of protein, including from animal sources, such as red meat, poultry, and eggs, than what previous guidelines advised, and recommends that people eat full-fat dairy and cook with butter and beef tallow. These foods contain saturated fats, which earlier dietary guidelines had urged people to avoid. Research on the health hazards of saturated fats has been mixed, but has largely shown that consuming too much of them can increase cardiovascular risks. Kennedy and others in the Trump administration have contended that saturated fats have been unfairly vilified and are actually essential to a healthy diet. "We are ending the war on saturated fats," Kennedy said last week. However, while Kennedy and other Trump officials had previously hinted that they were seeking to loosen restrictions on saturated fats, the revamped dietary guidance maintained the longstanding recommendation of limiting consumption of such fats to 10% of daily calories. Marion Nestle, a professor emerita of nutrition, food studies, and public health at New York University, said this advice was contradictory. If you increase the amount of protein, meat, and full-fat dairy in your diet, you will not be able to keep your saturated fat intake below 10% of calories and will have a harder time maintaining calorie balance since fat has twice the calories of protein or carbohydrates, Nestle said in an email. The American Heart Association, which recommends that people limit consumption of saturated fats to 6% of daily calories, said it was concerned about some of the protein-related recommendations in the updated guidelines. Protein is an essential component of a healthy diet, and we urge more scientific research on both the appropriate amount of protein consumption and the best protein sources for optimal health, the group said in a statement. Pending that research, we encourage consumers to prioritize plant-based proteins, seafood, and lean meats, and to limit high-fat animal products, including red meat, butter, lard, and tallow, which are linked to increased cardiovascular risk. Some doctors and nutritionists said they generally approved of the advice to eat less sugar and fewer highly processed foods. That is one great strength of these recommendations, Nestle said. Dr. Bobby Mukamala, president of the American Medical Association, said in a statement that the group applauded the updated guidelines for spotlighting the highly processed foods, sugar-sweetened beverages, and excess sodium that fuel heart disease, diabetes, obesity, and other chronic illness. Some, however, cautioned against rejecting all processed foods. Dr. Neil Barnard, president of the Physicians Committee for Responsible Medicine, said that some foods that are considered processed can be healthy, such as breakfast cereals and breads that are fortified with vitamins and other nutrients. The guidelines err in promoting meat and dairy products, which are principal drivers of cardiovascular disease, diabetes, and obesity, Barnard said in a statement. The guidelines take a sledgehammer approach to processed foods, but plant-based and vitamin-fortified processed foods actually reduce the risk of birth defects, diabetes, heart disease, and cancer. Some health experts said they are also worried about the Trump administration's decisions to ditch specific alcohol consumption limits. Previous dietary guidelines had advised men to restrict alcohol consumption to 2 beverages a day, and women were urged to have no more than 1 drink per day. The updated guidance says only that people should consume less alcohol for better overall health, and that certain people, including pregnant women and people who are recovering from alcohol use disorder, should avoid alcohol completely. Alcohol is a social lubricant that brings people together, says Dr. Mehmet Oz, administrator of the Centers for Medicare and Medicaid Services, when asked to clarify the change at the White House press briefing. In the best case scenario, I don't think you should drink alcohol, but it does allow people an excuse to bond and socialize. And there's probably nothing healthier than having a good time with friends in a safe way. The World Health Organization said in 2023 that no amount of alcohol is safe for health. The U.S. Centers for Disease Control and Prevention says that drinking alcohol increases a person's risk of developing several kinds of cancer, including mouth, colon, and breast cancer. The Dietary Guidelines for Americans is updated every 5 years and will next be revised in 2030. The guidelines set standards for many government-funded food assistance and meal programs, including the National School Lunch Program and the Supplemental Nutrition Assistance Program, or SNAP. Thank you for listening to this week's broadcast of Time Magazine. I'm volunteer reader Joel Parks. Our editor, Stacy Cawley. We'll have more from Time next Monday. Have a great week.

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6: Welcome to another edition of the Chris Radio Report on Blindness. I'm Keith Dunford, along with my good friend Kate Schubert, bringing you the latest news and the latest views important to you from across the country and around the world. 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
6: 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It's always a pleasure being back with you on the Chris Radio Report on Blindness. So, let's get this edition underway.
7: Well, I am going to start with our top story, as I always do. And Keith, anytime you want to take it, just let me know. I seem to have gotten into kind of a little pattern here. But I'm not thrilled about this first story. And you know, I love reading positive stories. But this is such an important story that I am going to take it. It's from the Huffington Post. Education Secretary Linda McMahon has apparently decided that giving blind entrepreneurs priority at Army dining halls, quote, adversely affects, end quote, U.S. interests. The Department of the Army plans to, quote, limit, end quote, a long-standing preference the federal government has given to blind vendors, according to a notice scheduled to be published in the Federal Register this week. The notice states that Army dining halls will no longer give blind applicants the same priority after the Trump administration determined doing so, quote, adversely affects the interests of the United States, end quote. This decision was made by Trump's Education Secretary, Linda McMahon, the former professional wrestling CEO, according to the notice. The Education Department oversees what's known as the Randolph Shepherd Vending Facility Program, which was created during the Great Depression to help integrate blind workers into the U.S. workforce due to discrimination. An Education Department spokesperson, Maddie Biederman, said in an emailed statement that McMahon had reviewed the Department of the Army's proposal and approved it. Here's a quote from Biederman. The Army reports significant price and efficiency issues due to the requirement impacting military readiness and imposing undue burdens on the Army. The change at the Army appears to be part of the Trump administration's broader attack on government policies aimed at boosting underrepresented groups in the country's workforce. Advocacy groups representing workers with disabilities could end up suing in an attempt to stop it, arguing the change is unlawful. HuffPost reported during the government shutdown that the Education Department planned to lay off a group of blind staffers who administer the Randolph Shepherd program within the federal government, putting its future in doubt. The layoffs were stopped, at least temporarily, due to the deal Democrats reached with Republicans to reopen the government. The notice states that the Department of the Army currently has 23 dining facility contracts that were awarded through the program. There are more than 1,000 licensed blind vendors across the country, many of them helping provide concessions on military bases. Here's what the contract states. Based on the Department of the Army's representations, it is clear that the Randolph Shepherd priority hinders the Department of the Army's ability to act swiftly, efficiently, and cost-effectively in procuring and managing dining contracts, which negatively impacts the availability and quality of food options for the nation's warfighters. Although the notice alludes to some examples the department cast as wasteful, it does not mention any comprehensive analysis finding the preference for blind vendors has hurt the Army. Trump's Secretary of the Army, Daniel Driscoll, has criticized the program in the past. He appeared on a podcast in October and claimed the program was being abused and taken advantage of by people who don't actually have disabilities, forcing the Defense Department to pay more than necessary for chicken. You know, it's been interpreted over the years to basically mean we have to prioritize blind people when we go out for our chicken contracts, Driscoll said. One Education Department employee previously told Huffington Post that they were appalled by Driscoll's portrayal of the program as wasteful. The mentality of these people is, if we have a disability and we have a job, we're taking it away from an able-bodied person, they said. Okay, I really don't know what to say about this one. I don't know, can we write our congressman? You know, I'm always amazed at how little I know about really what's going on. And, you know, I guess we could all fact check this, but this is really, really a very disturbing story. I mean, it's probably just one of many things that are happening. But again, it is our top story for the week. And although it's not positive, maybe there's something we can all do about it.
6: To a pleasant story now from Florida in Action News Jacksonville. Duval County Public Schools recently honored the legacy of Paul Kurtz, the first blind student to attend the district, by receiving a Braille writer that once belonged to him. Kurtz, who graduated from Riverside High School in 1970, was a pioneering figure in the history of Duval County Public Schools. He not only became the first blind student to attend the district, but also distinguished himself in various roles, including being the first ever blind Eagle Scout. Kurtz was a notable leader in student government, showcasing his commitment to advocacy and representation for students with disabilities. His leadership and dedication set a precedent for future generations. In addition to his leadership skills, Kurtz was an accomplished musician, mastering instruments such as the guitar, piano, and trumpet. He used his musical talents to share his love for music, contributing to the arts and inspiring others through his performances. Following graduation, Kurtz went on to serve in various disability services and in community leadership roles. His professional journey further emphasized his commitment to advocating for individuals with disabilities and creating a more inclusive environment. What a great honor by the Duval County Schools to honor the legacy of its first blind student with a historic Braille writer. And continuing on now with a story from Kansas in the Emporia Gazette. A new non-profit idea aims to help visually impaired families in Kansas and beyond. Living with progressive vision loss has shaped nearly every chapter of Donald Moten's life. Now he's turning those experiences into action through a proposed non-profit aimed at helping visually impaired families navigate financial hardship, employment barriers, and daily life challenges. Moten, who's 31, was diagnosed at age 11 with retinitis pigmentosa. Over the last two decades, he's watched his eyesight decline, first losing night vision, then seeing a decrease in his daytime vision, while adapting his life, work, and passions along the way. Moten said, "My vision didn't just change how I see, it changed how I live. And I know I'm not the only one dealing with it." That understanding is the foundation of Bucks for the Blind, a non-profit Moten is in the early stages of organizing. The initiative is designed to support individuals and families affected by visual impairment, particularly those struggling to cover their rent, utilities, and other household expenses while relying on disability benefits that often fall short. Moten said the organization would focus on families where one parent is visually impaired and unable to fully contribute financially due to limited employment opportunities or workplace discrimination. He said, "We're all on disability or social security, and it doesn't cover everything. Bills pile up, rent piles up, and people don't know where to turn." A key part of Moten's advocacy centers on wrongful termination and workplace treatment of employees with disabilities. He said his personal experience at multiple instances where employers hired him, learned of his vision impairment, then quietly removed him from schedules rather than formally terminating him. He said, "They don't fire you, they just stop putting you on the schedule and wait for you to quit." He believes Bucks for the Blind could eventually provide emergency financial assistance and connect individuals with legal and advocacy resources. Beyond financial support, Moten also hopes the nonprofit could help fund early medical interventions for children diagnosed with retinitis pigmentosa and provide community-based encouragement for adults navigating vision loss. Moten moved to Kansas from Tucson, Arizona, after a series of personal and professional challenges. Since arriving, he's worked odd jobs, volunteered locally, and partnered with others on outdoor activities that pushed him beyond his comfort zone. He said, "Coming here opened my eyes in a different way. I realized I could still do more than I thought." Music has remained a constant throughout Morton's life. A performer for nearly a decade, he's now working to create performance opportunities in Kansas for musicians with visual impairment. He hopes to organize inclusive all-genre shows in rural communities that often lack live music scenes. Morton said, "I want to put visually impaired artists on stage and let them shine. Talent doesn't disappear just because your vision does." Morton also manages an online retinitis pigmentosa support group with nearly 10,000 members and hosts a podcast, Delta and Dizzy Presents Coffee Conversations, which addresses daily challenges, current events, and emerging treatments related to vision loss. For Morton, the mission is deeply personal. His mother and brother also live with retinitis pigmentosa, and he said maintaining independence while accepting help has been a lifelong balancing act. "Being in the dark isn't just about eyesight," he said. "It's about depression, fear, and uncertainty. And nobody should have to sit in that alone." Morton is seeking connections with community leaders, nonprofits, and organizations interested in helping bring books for the blind to life. He concluded by saying, "If we can build something here, it can help people everywhere." A wonderful and inspiring story there from Kansas in the Emporia Gazette.
7: Well, my next story is going to be a lot more positive, and this is from Action News Jacksonville. And there seems to be a theme this month, listeners and Keith, and it's a lot about firsts. And Duval County Schools honor legacy of first blind student with historic Braille writer. The story comes to us from WOUB Public Media, Toledo, Ohio. As a totally blind person, Dawn Christensen

finding any Braille signage. And my driver says, Dawn, they have all the Braille signage above the doors. Naturally, she couldn't reach and therefore read any of it. So when Christensen's former employer, the Site Center of Northwest Ohio, decided to install a historical marker in honor of its century of service, they knew it needed to be more than the traditional paragraph of text. What's different about our historical marker is that it has both Braille and audio options, said Tim Teggy, the site's center's executive director. He goes on to say, as far as we know, it's the only one in the state that has that level of accessibility. Here's a headline: Making History More Accessible. The Site Center of Northwest Ohio exists to help people with vision loss live independently. Its new historical marker greets visitors with a motion-sensored announcement. For an accessible experience, press here to listen to a detailed audio description. That announcement is short, but critical, Christensen said, quote, because otherwise a blind person isn't even going to know that it's there, end quote. But the audio is important for another reason, too. Only about 10% of people who are blind can read Braille. Wow, I did not know that, listeners. Did you? Did you know that, Keith? Only 10% of the people who are blind can read Braille. Sorry, I took a sidebar trip there. Let's go back to the story. Christensen says, a vast majority of people lose their vision later in life, and so taking on the task of learning Braille is a challenge. Not everyone who visits the Site Center will use the historical marker's accessible functions. Like Christensen, Betty Kazupski is totally blind. But when she's visiting a historical place, she said she's normally with someone else. Sometimes I know they're reading it, so they might as well read it to me, she said. Still, Christensen says it's nice to have the option to learn about history on her own terms. In my travels, there are all kinds of historical markers around this country, and it's nice to know what they say. And here's another headline: Harnessing New Technology. Accessing historical information is getting easier and easier with new technology. Teggy, who's legally blind, says he recently visited a World War II museum and used an app to convert text to speech. It was the first time where I got to wander the museum myself and listen to the description of this battle or that general at my pace, he said. And if I get bored in the middle of it, I could walk away. Oh, it was a really neat experience for me to have that kind of independence. He's hoping that's how visitors to the Site Center feel when they can choose to read, touch, or listen to this new historical marker. Then, every future marker maybe will consider an audio and a Braille version, Teggy said. Someday, he hopes, this historical marker won't be an outlier, but the norm. Oh, I love that story. And I also love that, I always ask listeners, why isn't this everywhere? Why isn't this the norm? Well, hopefully someday this will be. You're listening to this week's edition of the Chris Radio Report on Blindness. Please stay with us.

0: to an international story now from Russia in Medusa. Blind Russians are losing access to accessibility app Be My Eyes as internet restrictions tighten. The app Be My Eyes, designed to assist blind and visually impaired people, has been barely functional in much of Russia. For some users, the service has been blocked. Roskomnadzor, Russia's federal censorship agency, claims that isn't the case. Be My Eyes confirmed to Medusa that the app is indeed experiencing accessibility problems inside Russia. The company representative said, "As with many software companies, we rely on a number of underlying technology suppliers in order to provide our service. We believe that some of those service providers have been blocked from providing their services within Russia, which has a knock-on effect for us providing ours. We do apologize for this, but until and unless this changes, our services may not be available within Russia." Be My Eyes connects blind and visually impaired users with sighted volunteers who can assist over live video with tasks that require vision, such as reading instructions, identifying objects, or describing appearances. The app now also includes an AI assistant that generates spoken image descriptions and can answer questions. In some Russian regions, the app Be My Eyes is not available at all, while in others, it still functions normally. The same is true for many other online services. As of 2022, Russia has roughly 3,000 blind or visually impaired users of Be My Eyes and around 35,000 Russian-speaking volunteers. The organization Change.org is calling on Russian authorities to ensure access to the app, saying, "We blind and visually impaired people, along with our friends, families, and all concerned citizens."
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like baby patter. Baby elephant patter, that's what I calls it. Say, up in Harlem, at a table for two, there were four of us, me, your big feet, and you. From your ankle up, I'll say you sure are sweet. From that down, there's just too much feet. Yes, your feet's too big. Don't want you cause your feet's too big. 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I really hate you cause your feet's too big. 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

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Your pedal extremities really are obnoxious. One that...

0: is Paige Wiser, columnist and reporter with the Chicago Sun-Times. 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
1: Welcome to another edition of the Chris Radio Report on Blindness. I'm Keith Dunford, along with my good friend Kate Schubert, bringing you the latest news and the latest views important to you from across the country and around the world. Coming to you from the Chicago Lighthouse, located at the corner of Damon and Roosevelt Roads, right here in Chicago's beautiful medical district. The Chicago Lighthouse has been helping people see what's possible for more than 100 years.
2: Good day, listeners, and good day, Keith.
1: And a very good day to you too, Kate.
2: Can you guys believe this is the last Thursday in March 2026? Well, we're officially in spring.
1: Yes, where did the first 3 months of 2026 go? Time flies when you're doing something useful.
2: So let's get to our top local story. So this is kind of a Chicago story that we're going to start with today. Congresswoman Jan Schakowsky, Illinois 09, reintroduced the Bipartisan Medical Device Non-Visual Accessibility Act of 2025 to require the U.S. Food and Drug Administration, of course it's the FDA, to create and enforce non-visual accessibility standards for home-use medical devices so that devices are fully accessible to blind or low-vision persons. I am proud to reintroduce the Medical Device Non-Visual Accessibility Act to ensure that medical devices like insulin pumps and blood pressure monitors are truly accessible to people who are blind or have low vision, said Congresswoman Jan Schakowsky. She goes on to say, over 7 million Americans are living with uncorrectable vision loss, and more than 1 million Americans are blind. In many cases, a blind person's ability to manage their health and livelihood depends upon the ability to use these devices. As Americans, we cannot stand idly by while people who are blind or have low vision are excluded from a full, happy, and independent life due to these inaccessible technologies. This bill will help foster more inclusive and accessible care. The bill also requires the FDA to consult with the disability community and manufacturers throughout the process. Blind Americans must have non-visual access to medical technology that is crucial to our well-being. With respect to healthcare, it can make the difference between good and poor health outcomes and even between life and death. We commend Representative Schakowsky for the introduction of the Medical Device Non-Visual Accessibility Act into the House of Representatives. We urge lawmakers to act swiftly so blind people can have the dignity of being able to manage our own care, said Mark A. Riccobono, president of the National Federation of the Blind. In addition to Representative Schakowsky, this bill is co-sponsored by Representatives Don Bacon, NE-02, Sanford Bishop, GA-02, Sean Kasten, Illinois-06, Brian Fitzpatrick, PA-01, Jesus Chuy Garcia, Illinois-04, Eleanor Holmes Norton, DC-AL, Jimmy Panetta, CA-19, Mark Pokin, Wisconsin-2, Mike Quigley, Illinois, 5. John Rutherford, Florida, 5. Pete Sessions, Texas, 16. And Adam Smith, Washington, 09. Well, I am very proud of our very own Congresswoman Jan Schakowsky for reintroducing this Medical Device Non-Visual Accessibility Act. You know what? I love starting our time together off with some positive and really important information.
1: To a helpful story now from Nashville, where Nashville's International Airport, BNA, has rolled out Good Maps to help sighted-impaired travelers find their way with ease. Nashville's International Airport has rolled out Good Maps, a digital navigation app designed to help travelers find their way through airports with ease. BNA is the first airport in Tennessee to launch the technology, which offers turn-by-turn indoor directions and is especially useful for passengers who are blind or have low vision. The platform acts like a GPS for terminals, guiding travelers to gates, dining, retail, parking garages, and other amenities through audio prompts or on-screen text. Good Maps also supports more than 20 languages, making it a great tool for international visitors as well. It uses LiDAR scanning, which is a detection system that works on the principle of radar, that uses light from a laser. Using LiDAR scanning, artificial intelligence, and machine learning, Good Maps develop detailed digital maps of BNA's facility. The app goes beyond the minimum standards of the Americans with Disability Act, with accessibility built into its design. The rollout is part of the airport's BNA Cares program, which emphasizes accessibility and inclusion. Kate, that's a great story from Nashville. And wouldn't it be great if this technology was employed at every airport in the United States on a uniform basis? And here's another positive story on accessibility from the BBC in London. Accessible train tours increase confidence. A visually impaired woman who arranged for a group of blind and partially sighted people to have a guided tour of an empty train carriage said the visit had increased their confidence in travelling by rail. Kelly Barton, who runs the Merseyside Sight Loss Council — Merseyside, by the way, is where Liverpool is — arranged the visit to Avanti Northwest Training Centre in Crewe, where the group heard about the train's safety and accessibility features and its layout. She said that passengers often had to get on trains so quickly that it's difficult for visually impaired people to fully explore their environment. She said tours like this help to increase the confidence of blind and partially sighted people around travelling by train. She went on to say, "We know people are really reluctant to use public transport. There are challenges to finding your way around a train station to getting the right train. It can leave passengers with a lot of anxiety and uncertainty." One of the people taking the tour, Naomi Ditchfield, said gaps between the platform edge and the train, finding her seat, and the general layout of trains had previously made her nervous about travelling by rail. She said the tour had helped her discover features she didn't know existed, including handrails in key locations. Mick Spriggs said he found it awkward to board a train and find a seat with his guide dog. Following the tour, though, he said it was now more confident about finding his way around the carriages. Another passenger taking the tour, Mark Bell, also said it had boosted his confidence. Avanti West Coast Accessibility Coordinator Danny Solanke said the session, which included guidance on steps, finding tactile buttons and seat reservations, was a two-way exchange. "It's also about understanding from users exactly what barriers they're encountering and if there are any alterations we can make to make their lives easier." Yet another great story on accessibility, particularly in things that everyone needs to use when traveling, whether it be an airport or a train station, and getting on and off trains and airplanes that can have a deleterious effect on the BVI community. Kudos for those taking the steps to make this more accessible.
2: You know that I always wonder about what happens, what some of the outcomes are, about some of the cases that we read about. Well, I'm going to read one now, and this is from Vanguard News Group. A longstanding discrimination case against the California Department of Healthcare Services, and that's DHCS, reached a major milestone when U.S. District Court Judge Maxine M. Chesney approved a settlement in San Francisco Federal Court, ruling that the DHCS violated federal and state laws by failing to provide effective communication to blind Medi-Cal consumers, according to the court's order granting final approval of a class settlement. The complaint was originally filed in 2018 by three individuals in conjunction with the California Council of the Blind. The filing alleged that defendants relied on printed materials to provide Medi-Cal applicants and recipients with critical information, stating that the delays or failures in communication could result in the denial or reduction of essential health benefits. The plaintiffs, all blind, asserted that they could not read notices sent by Medi-Cal and had repeatedly requested correspondence in alternative formats that would make such information accessible. When defendants continued sending printed mail, plaintiffs were unable to know the content or that it even concerned their Medi-Cal benefits. Despite repeated requests, DHCS failed to offer alternative communication modes, according to a press release. Under the settlement, DHCS must now provide effective communication to blind individuals and offer accessible options, including large print, audio, and braille formats. Counties directly named in the settlement: Contra Costa, San Diego, and Alameda are also required to cooperate with DHCS's plan, train relevant employees, and designate staff to handle communication inquiries from blind consumers. Shauna Parks, Chief Litigation Officer for Disability Rights Advocates, said the settlement, quote, will ensure that people who are blind and who are or want to be Medi-Cal recipients are able to participate in enrollment, determination, and other processes that are key to receiving these critical health care services, end quote. Guillermo Robles, president of the California Council of the Blind and one of the original plaintiffs, said the organization, quote, looks forward to partnering with the California Department of Healthcare Services in the removal of the significant barrier to healthcare, end quote, describing the outcome as a hopeful step toward greater accessibility and inclusion for blind Californians. Well, you know, that's really good news, but I don't know about you listeners, and Keith, did you notice this? This was from 2018. That's 6 years ago. Does it really take that long to settle a case? That was the one thing as I was reading, I kept thinking, why did it take 8 years? And I'm wondering, in the meantime, were they still getting the regular correspondence? Well, at least it's been resolved. Took a little long, though, didn't it?
1: It sure did, Kate. Another example of bureaucratic foot dragging. And now to a story from Australia on insight. A new national service tackles the emotional toll of low vision. And by the way, Kate and listeners, there's going to be a piece later on in the program done by our own Sandy Murillo in the Disability Minute that talks to a similar topic. But now here's the story from Australia. A new national initiative is set to transform support for Australians living with low vision.

0: government-funded services. Recent research by Guide Dogs Australia highlights a growing cohort of Australians aged 18 to 97 living independently with low vision. Many report giving up on driving, struggling with digital technology, and feeling socially isolated. Despite the prevalence of depression and anxiety in this group, only 1 in 5 access rehabilitation services. Even after the best medical treatment, many patients are left with permanent low vision, and with this comes much uncertainty. That, according to Professor Andrew Chang, vitreoretinal surgeon and head of ophthalmology at Sydney Eye Hospital. He said, "Seaway helps them regain confidence and stay connected to friends and family by supporting them mentally and practically." Seaway services are designed to complement the care provided by eye care professionals and GPs and include no-gap counselling via partner OnPsych, lifestyle guidance for mobility, safety and independence, and digital skills training through workshops, one-on-one support, and on-demand tutorials. Training covers smartphone accessibility, online banking, shopping, and staying socially connected, critical tools for independence in today's digital world. One of Seaway's clients, Susie, shared her journey. She said, "If you're just given a brochure and sent home, then what? Seaway met me where I was and gave me confidence. Even just becoming more comfortable and FaceTime has made a huge difference. It's keeping me connected." Seaway is a national online service developed by Guide Dog New South Wales to support people with permanent changes in vision. It provides access to mental health counselling, digital literacy training, and tools for everyday independence. Eye care professionals are encouraged to refer patients to Seaway to ensure holistic support beyond the clinic. And Kate, this is obviously an essential service as a bridge between the clinical world and the needs of the BVI community living everyday lives. And in that regard, here's the piece done by our own Sandy Murillo.
1: If you have vision loss or another disability, finding mental health providers with a similar lived experience makes all the difference. Kelly Sloan is a licensed clinical social worker at the Chicago Lighthouse. She is also legally blind.
2: Most of my clients are newly disabled. Some of them, though, have been disabled a long time. Some of my clients are not disabled, but they are caretaking for somebody.
1: Kelly uses her own experience and story to connect clients with other resources and shares an important message.
2: People just assume if you have low vision or no vision, you likely can't do much of anything on your own. That's probably one of the most important pieces of the work I do with my clients. I'm helping them fight their own ableism. As a person with vision loss myself, you don't have to convince me that blind people and people with low vision are capable and have the ability to accommodate.
1: Produced by People with Disabilities at the Chicago Lighthouse, Sandy Murillo for News Radio 105.9 WBBM.
0: You're listening to Chris Radio and the latest edition of the Chris Radio Report on Blindness. I'm Keith Dunford, along with my good friend Kate Schubert, bringing stories of interest to you from across the country and around the world.
3: I like doing these shorter stories. I know last week that one, I kind of took over the program, didn't I, Keith?
0: Yeah, it was a bit of a long one, wasn't it? But some stories do need a little bit of length to explain everything that's in it. Could our dedicated producer, Dan Whitford, tries to keep our stories down to 5 to 10 minutes so that we can get more stories into the hour?
3: Forgive me for that one, but here's a lot of short stories in here today. And this one is from Mid-Hudson News out of New York State. Guiding Eyes for the Blind, a non-for-profit that provides guide dogs for the visually impaired, is expanding due to long wait times for the highly trained canine.

0: canines offered at no charge. Known for its whelping center off Route 164 in Paterson, Guiding Dogs will be locating its wellness and training facility in nearby Yorktown Heights, which is expected to open a year from now. The 47,000 square foot center will house a cutting edge veterinary facility, including spaces for patient recovery, ultrasounds, endoscopy, dentistry, and surgery. Simulated real-life training rooms to engage in dog enrichment. Staff workrooms integrated into kennel area, maximizing human interactions with the dogs. A strategically designated intake area that will ensure all new dogs are met with a health examination prior to interacting with others, and a multi-purpose area for indoor training, operations, and public visitations. Officials said Guiding Eyes breeds more than 500 puppies each year, pairing 150 guide dogs with the visually impaired. It was noted that it takes 2 years to train a guide dog at a cost of some $50,000 annually. John Donnelly, board director, has been involved with the organization for many years. It started with adopting a release dog for my family, and my family fell in love with it instantly, which led to us volunteering, and eventually, 21 years ago, for me to join the board. The board and the Guiding Eyes team have recognized the need to graduate more dogs than we currently do with our present facilities. The new wellness and training center was a, quote, must-do, not a nice-to-do, end quote, Donnelly said. He goes on to say, it's designed to be a healthier environment, better for our trainers, and better for our dogs. Most importantly, it will allow us to serve more people who are blind and visually impaired. With a waiting list that can stretch up to 2 years, increasing our capacity means we change more lives sooner.
1: And here's a story from the world of technology. It comes from Stony Brook University in New York. Can AI assistants protect the privacy of blind and low vision users? And you know, Kate and listeners, we're all concerned about privacy when it comes to AI, but particularly important for blind and low vision individuals. For blind and low vision individuals, visual assistant systems like Be My AI and Seeing AI provide instant answers to visual questions like, can you tell me what form this is? Or how much is my bill? These applications advise users against capturing personally identifiable information, but it's unavoidable for blind users to unintentionally include private objects in their questions. Some users need to ask about personal items, further raising privacy concerns. A new study led by Stony Brook University on Long Island, in collaboration with the University of Texas at Austin and the University of Maryland, introduces a framework that selectively conceals only high-risk personal information. Details such as account numbers or social security digits are hidden, while safe context, like a forms type or a customer service number, remains visible. Paola Cascante-Bonilla, co-author of the study and assistant professor at Stony Brook University, explained how it works. Traditional masking techniques to protect sensitive information often blur or black out entire objects. For blind and low vision users, this is impractical. Masking too much destroys the utility of the content, while masking too little leaks sensitive data. FIG-PRIV aims to allow BLV users to interact with AI systems without exposing personal information. It focuses only on the sensitive content. The system detects the segment's private objects within an image, such as a credit card or a financial statement. The result is a redacted image in which risky content is clearly obscured with black squares, while the rest of the scene remains intact and interpretable by the visual assistant. PhD student Jeffrey Murugata-Ladera, the lead author, said, "Blind and low vision users should be able to support both their independence and their privacy. In previous approaches, they were forced to choose one over the other. With our approach, users can ask questions more confidently without worrying about what these systems might reveal." Well, Kate and listeners, with the ever-increasing concern about the release of personal information, this is certainly one step in the right direction of concealing that information while providing a usable tool for the BVI community, providing security of information that is necessary in day-to-day transactions that require filling out forms with various types of information whilst protecting personal information. Excellent work by these three leading universities, led by Stony Brook University in New York.
0: So I'll take the next story, too. It's a national story. It's from the Fort Worth Star-Telegram. The EEOC is suing American Airlines in a federal lawsuit alleging that the Fort Worth-based airline refused to provide accommodation for a blind employee, then fired her, officials said. The lawsuit was filed in the U.S. District Court for the Northern District of Texas Fort Worth Division, according to a news release from the U.S. Equal Employment Opportunity Commission. American Airlines violated the Americans with Disabilities Act when it refused to provide reasonable accommodation for a blind reservations representative, the lawsuit states. The federal law requires employers to make reasonable accommodations for workers with disabilities unless doing so would cause undue hardship. The law also prohibits employers from firing workers because of their disabilities, including when the termination results from a failure to provide accommodation, according to the EEOC news release. American Airlines had not responded to a request for comment at the time of publication. Employee on unpaid leave for years before firing the employee, who developed cortical blindness, requested screen reader software to convert text and other computer information into speech so she could perform her job duties and, as an alternative, asked to be transferred to another position, according to the lawsuit. The lawsuit alleges that American Airlines kept the employee on unpaid leave for nearly 4 years and then fired her instead of allowing her to use screen reader software or finding another reasonable accommodation for her disability, EEOC officials said in that release. The American with Disabilities Act mandates that employers must act diligently in cooperative dialogue with disabled workers to identify and provide reasonable accommodation for those workers' known disabilities absent undue hardship. That was a quote from EEOC Acting Dallas Regional Attorney Ronald L. Phillips, and he said that in a release. He goes on to say, employers violate their workers' civil rights when they fail to provide required reasonable accommodations or unreasonably delay providing such accommodations, and the EEOC will hold such employers accountable. Screen reader software such as JAWS, and that's Job Access with Speech, has long been available and successfully integrated into America's workplaces. EEOC Dallas District Office Director Travis Nicholson said. He goes on to say, when an employee or applicant requests that form of accommodation, the employer is expected to engage in an interactive process to determine how the tools available can be integrated into the employer's workplace and applied to the performance of essential job functions. Well, you know what? Good for them for putting this lawsuit together, and shame on American Airlines. I don't understand how they could have any reason to do this. So anyway, hopefully we'll get some outcome on that once some time passes.
1: Almost every week we have a story about technology assisting the BVI community. I'm reading this story in the first person as a blind user's experience with technology that's affording him much greater inclusion in society, from Ability magazine. Meta Ray-Bans, blind user's experience with smart glasses. The proliferation of assistive technologies for the blind in recent decades, whether it's a smartphone or a specialized computer program like Zoom Text or JAWS, it's helped to connect the visually impaired to mainstream society in ways that were once unimaginable. They enable the blind to perform mundane household tasks like sorting cat food cans, as well as bigger projects like conducting a meeting while pursuing a career. Although clearly life-changing, the technology behind many personal assistive devices has often been clunky to wear gadgets with spotty or limited outcomes. Nonetheless, I've maintained a belief that exciting, intuitive, and unobtrusive accessible technology for the blind would exist in my lifetime and help me reclaim some autonomy. Becoming blind as an adult, I conceded certain aspects of sighted life and activities. I created workarounds where I could, and I constantly gauged for the parts of the day to forego. That is, until I gained access to and acquired smart, accessible technology and learned to integrate new tech lifestyle habits. I'm completely blind. My final vision loss a couple of years ago made my world very small at first. When I got my sight back, I re-engaged with the New York Commission for the Blind and Visually Impaired and received services. While picking up new computer equipment at the Lighthouse Guild, my adaptive technology instructor, Ed Plumacher, showed me the Meta Ray-Bans, a new smart glasses that connect to devices like smartphones and tablets. While Ed was setting up my new computer, I listened as he received work calls on his mobile phone. He replied to each call with text messages using voice commands, all while his hands remained typing on the laptop keyboard. How did he do that, I wondered. Ed read my mind and explained he was using Meta Ray-Ban glasses. Ed then demonstrated other functions, like the glasses describing the room, including what I was wearing, and live translation from English to Spanish. We had a spontaneous bilingual conversation. I spoke to him in Spanish. The glasses translated what I said to him in English. Then he directed the glasses to provide the Spanish response to my statement. I was struck by the glasses correctly translating an oblique Spanish idiomatic expression. Ed said the Meta Ray-Bans also support other languages like French and Italian. With that demonstration, I knew I had to try them out for myself. Ed kindly loaned me a new pair, and I did the initial setup. Since we're both functionally blind, parts of the setup were especially difficult. For example, There's a point at the start of the process where a blue light shows in order to pair the glasses with a smartphone. This was tough to do when all we had was a tiny bit of light perception between us. However, we did get it set up, but it took us about 3 hours. I suspect those with more vision can do the setup in much shorter time. In the end, it was doable, but this was one of those situations that call for extra reserves of patience and tenacity. Off I went then with my new Meta Ray-Ban glasses. The glasses are typical Ray-Ban frames that charge when inside their case and have a battery life of about 6 hours. There are tiny open-air speakers embedded in the arms around the temples of the glasses. Swiping the side of the temple controls volume, and tapping the temple can execute commands. The camera is located on the top right corner of the frames and can capture a piece of writing held right in front of it. With the Hey Meta, look and read this prompt. The glasses can read and summarize the letters, bills, menus, and other things. It only takes natural head movements to master this function. The look and tell me what you see command can be used to get a description of everything the camera captures in a room and can locate a specific item. For example, Hey Meta, do you see a set of keys? Followed by, where are they? That often provides accurate visual help finding things if there's no one-sighted person around to help. I found a very small learning curve for this and other functions. It mostly entailed learning the verbal commands. When I forgot the precise phrasing, the AI component recognized my intended question and prompted the correct command phrase. On typical weekdays, I put on the glasses after having my coffee. I then ask for trivial yet important information to start the day, like the weather and forecast for the weekend. I then typically ask the glasses burning questions that keep me up the previous night, like, what was Myanmar's former name and when did it change? The device quickly searches the internet and the little speakers on the frames give me the answers. Then, when I'm satisfied my brain is ready, I go to work. That was a very interesting and great first-hand account as someone using the Meta Ray-Bans. Again, a great example of the increasing use of technology to help the BVI community engage more fully at all levels in society. Again, kudos to Meta and other technology companies for spending their resources addressing the needs of the visually impaired.
0: Listening to this week's edition of the Chris Radio Report on Blindness. Please stay with us. So my next story is from business, and it's from Amazon News, and it's about AI. For many, the joy of comics comes from the unique combination of bold visuals, clever dialogue, and fast-paced storytelling. But for the hundreds of millions of blind or visually impaired readers around the world, this exciting medium has remained largely inaccessible. Until now. Amazon Web Services, that's AWS, has partnered with Dentsu Creative and Once with IO Digital X as the implementation partner to open up the hugely popular comic universe to this sizable audience who cannot or struggle to see the visual stories we take for granted. In collaboration, we developed Comic Cast, a groundbreaking mobile application prototype powered by AWS AI that brings immersive comic experiences to blind people. The app was unveiled at San Diego Comic-Con, which for the first time in 55 years was hosted outside the United States in Malaga, Spain. Comic Cast was demonstrated live with blind attendees who delighted in experiencing the enthralling world of comic books for the very first time. Picture this. A blind reader opens a comic, places their smartphone over the page, and within seconds, the story begins to unfold. Not in pictures, but through richly developed descriptive audio. Characters speak in distinct voices, their words mirroring the cartoon's tone and emotion. Onomatopoeia leaps off the page as sound effects, while a narrator fills in the visual details that tie the action together. For the first time, the pace, humor, and energy of a comic can be experienced without sight. Behind this simplicity is sophisticated technology. The experience is powered by two innovative generative AI models, Amazon Nova Pro and Anthropic's Claude with Amazon Bedrock. Amazon Nova and Claude handle the heavy lifting of complete visual analysis, scene comprehension, character tracking, and narrative description generation, all in real time. They ensure that the AI just doesn't read the comic, but understands its context, flow, and intent by analyzing panels, text, speech bubbles, even visual gags, and then reconstructs them into a seamless auditory experience. To bring the dialogue to life, 11 Labs manages voice synthesis and voice mapping, giving each character their own personality, while sound effects recreate the energy of the printed page. That is the magic of Comicast. Complete immersion into the humor, drama, an atmosphere that make comics much loved by so many. Introducing this genre to an audience that until now had limited access to this kind of artistic content is nothing short of a cultural breakthrough. Where audiobooks and screen readers once fell short, Comic Cast finally makes comics accessible while preserving the essence that fans love. I don't know about you, but I still love comic books. And this Comic-Con, oh my gosh, I've been past one of them. And how wonderful now that it's going to be accessible.
1: Kate, here's a truly inspiring story from India. It's about one of India's top middle-distance para-athletes. Rakshita was the first blind Indian woman to compete in the 1500 meters in the Paralympics. She said, "When I was growing up, everyone in my village would say, 'She's blind.' Now, age 24, she's one of India's top middle-distance para-athletes. And she said, 'It makes me so proud.'" Rakshita was born blind in a remote village in southern India and had lost both of her parents by the age she was 10. She was raised by her grandmother, who is also hearing and speech impaired. She said, "Both of us are disabled, so my grandma understood me." When Rakshita was about 13, the sports teacher at her school took her aside and told her she had the potential to be a great athlete. "I wondered, how am I? I'm blind, so how could I run on a track where I can't see?" Her teacher explained that visually impaired runners can have a guide who runs alongside them. The athletes are joined with a tether, a short strap with a loop at both ends for each of them to hold on to. It's known that visual impairments can vary between athletes. So, in some events, competitors wear masks over their eyes to ensure fairness. For a while, other pupils acted as guide runners for Rakshita. Then, in 2016, when she was 15, she competed in the National Games, where a man called Rahul spotted her. A middle-distance runner himself, Rahul had previously competed in the 1500 meters. He'd been introduced to para-athletics by a coach at the Paralympic Committee of India a few years earlier while recovering from an injury. There was a shortage of guides and coaches, and Rahul decided to take on both roles. The government paid him a salary for the coaching side of his work, but it does not pay guide runners. However, if a visually impaired runner wins an international competition, their guide also gets a medal. Something Rahul had not achieved in his own running career. So, he said, I felt proud that I could do this for myself and for my country. Rahul and Rakshita have been training together for about 8 years now. He invested his own time and money to support Rakshita, helping her move from Bangalore in 2018 so she could have access to better training facilities. Rahul said, when we're running, it's the small things that matter. When they're approaching a curve, the guide has to alert the athlete on when the competitor is overtaking. He has to tell the athlete so that they can put in a little more effort. Competition rules mean they can't hold hands. They can only be connected by the tether. And the guide runner is not allowed to push, pull, or otherwise propel the visually impaired athlete. Over time, the pair have built a strong bond. And now, she said, I believe in my guide runner more than myself. They won gold medals at the 2018 and 2023 Asian Games, returning to a resounding welcome in Rakshita's village. She smiles as she describes how the people who used to taunt her organized a procession for her, cheering and waving flags. Rakshita's grandmother joined Rakshita and Rahul at the parade through their village. Rakshita became the first blind Indian woman to qualify for the 1500 meters in the Paralympics, and she competed with Rahul in Paris in 2024. They missed out on a medal in France, but India's only other visually impaired female athlete to qualify for Paris, sprinter Simran Sharma, did make it to the podium, bringing home a bronze. Simran is partially sighted, and when she started running, she ran alone. But in 2021, when Simran competed in the Tokyo Paralympics, she strayed out of her lane and realized she would need a guide if she wanted to carry on running. But the search proved challenging. It can't be an athlete. You need someone whose technique matches yours and who runs as fast as you do, she explains. Simran, with her guide runner Abhay, competing in the 100 meters at the Paralympic Games in Paris, Simran finally spotted a young athlete called Abhay Kumar, who was training at the same place as her. The 18-year-old was between competitions, and guiding Simran was an opportunity for him to get experience with international events. Abhay said, "They sent me videos, and after watching them, I thought, am I a fast learner? This is going to be easy," he said. "But when I ran for the first time, it turned out to be very difficult. Every movement had to be synchronized." Simran and Abhay did not have time to practice together for long before their first international competition, the 2024 World Para Athletics Championships in Japan, just a few weeks after they met. Their first race was the 100 meter, ended in disaster. Simran and Abhay practice every stage of the race to make sure they're synchronized. Simran said, "Neither of us knew the rules properly. They thought we had to stop to let me cross the line first, so he stopped completely. They were disqualified, as he should have kept going and crossed the line just behind her. But by the time they got to the 200-meter race, they knew what they were doing and struck gold. Simran became the world champion in the T12 category. Riding on that high, they went to the Paralympics in Paris. They came fourth in the 100 meter, but won bronze in the 200-meter race, and Simran became the first Indian woman with a visual impairment to win a Paralympic medal. Simran and Abbe came third in the 200 meters in Paris. However, Simran is worried how long Abbe will stay as her guide. He has his own track career to think about. Although guide runners get a medal when the pair wins, the Paralympic Committee of India says it cannot support guides with salaries, cash prizes, or offer long-term career paths. They say, all we can do is to support short-term needs like their food, accommodation, transport, and training facilities. That according to the national athletics coach, Mr. Satya Rana. Both Rashika and Simran now have sponsorship deals which help fund their training. They pay their guides themselves and give them a share of any prize money they win. But Rahul and Abbe would like some more support from the state and want to be allowed to apply for public sector jobs reserved for sportsmen and women, like the athletes they work with. Despite the uncertainty around her future with Abbe, Simran is already looking ahead to the next Paralympic Games in Los Angeles. I won't rest until I change the color of this medal, she said, hoping that the next time will be a gold. Rakshita is hoping for a medal next time too, with Rahul at her side. She must win a medal, he said. There are many like her in villages. They don't know about the sports and the possibilities. And Rashika would be a role model for them. Kate, what a wonderful, inspiring story coming out of India. It came from the BBC Hindi service by Divya Arya.
0: And here is my final story from Science and Technology. And this is from Creative Review. The Royal Society for Blind Children, that's RSBC, has partnered with creative agency Innocean Berlin on the release of a new app designed to improve access to audiobooks for visually impaired children. Bedtime Donations, which is available to download now on the App Store and Google Play, captures the voices of parents and caretakers, easy for me to say, as they read bedtime stories, and transforms them into audiobooks that children all around the world can listen to. In order to do this, the app provides a curated list of stories that users can choose to read aloud. Whilst reading, their voices are recorded in-app and, after passing internal quality checks, are turned into free audiobooks with the help of AI. Here's a quote. The app is designed to make reading and listening as smooth as possible, notes Jens Brader, managing director and lead developer of digital agency Buzzwoo, which supported the project. Goes on to say, AI-powered voice cleaning removes background noise for a clearer, more enjoyable experience. Features like coverage scoring and built-in guardrails ensure the narration stays true to the original text, promoting better reading engagement. Crucially, not only parental figures can contribute their voices to the project, RSBC and Innocean Berlin have encouraged other volunteers and various celebrities to read stories and create their own audiobooks for the platform. So far, actors, comedians, and TV personalities such as John Richardson, Rolf Little, John Culshaw, and Matthew Baton have joined the efforts. Where the app and web design is concerned, inclusivity was key, with Innocean Berlin collaborating with experts during the process to ensure that the colors and fonts were as accessible as possible. These now meet WCAG level AAA standards and maintain a minimum contrast ratio of 7:1 for optimal visibility. Speaking on the project, Gabriel Matar, CCO of InOcean Berlin, says, "Bedtime donations is a powerful platform that takes an important step towards making stories more accessible to children with vision impairment and their families through sheer dedication, latest technology, and inclusive design." This is just so exciting to me. And, you know, Keith and I talk a lot about, are we going to be replaced with AI? But this sounds like it's kind of a combination where they use someone's voice, but then AI kind of cleans it all up, which I know sometimes Keith probably wishes that he had an AI companion for me.
1: Kate, it's true. I do use AI extensively in my work, but an AI assistant could never bring to the program what you do. On that note, dear listeners in Chris Radio Land, until we meet again next week, wishing you the best of health and happiness.
0: All right, dear listeners, have a great week, and we'll be back with you in April.
1: Thank you for joining Kate and I on this edition of the Chris Radio Report on Blindness. 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
1: Welcome to another edition of the Chris Radio Report on Blindness. I'm Keith Dunford, along with my good friend Kate Schubert, bringing you the latest news and the latest views important to you from across the country and around the world. Coming to you from the Chicago Lighthouse, located at the corner of Damon and Roosevelt Roads, right here in Chicago's beautiful medical district. The Chicago Lighthouse has been helping people see what's possible for more than 100 years.
0: Happy April, listeners. Happy April, Keith.
1: It certainly should be, Kate, as we can get out now and enjoy the springtime weather.
0: I'm sorry it's not April 1st, or I'd give you a good April Fool's joke, but we'll let that one go.
1: Kate, you've got another one of those long marathon stories coming up, so I'll kick off today's edition with a somewhat shorter one. Here's an inspiring story from the BBC. A life-changing eye implant helps blind patients read again. A group of blind patients can now read again after being fitted with a life-changing implant at the back of the eye. A surgeon who inserted the microchips in 5 patients at Moorfields Eye Hospital in London says the results of the international trial are astounding. Sheila Irvin, 70, who is registered blind, told the BBC it was out of this world to be able to read and do crosswords again. "It's beautiful, wonderful, it gives me so much pleasure." The technology offers hope to people with an advanced form of dry age-related macular degeneration, or AMD, called geographic atrophy, which affects more than 250,000 people in the UK and 5 million worldwide. In those with that condition, which is more common in older people, cells in a tiny area of the retina at the back of the eye gradually become damaged and die, resulting in blurred or distorted central vision, and color and fine detail are often also lost. The new procedure involves inserting a tiny 2 millimeter square photovoltaic microchip with the thickness of a human hair under the retina. Patients then put on glasses with a built-in video camera. The camera sends an infrared beam of video images to the implant at the back of the eye, which sends them onto a small pocket processor to be enhanced and made clearer. Those images are then sent back to the patient's brain via the implant and optic nerve, giving them some vision again. The patients spent months learning how to interpret the images. Mahi Mukit, consultant ophthalmic surgeon at Moorfields Eye Hospital in London, who led the UK arm of the trial, told the BBC it was pioneering and life-changing technology. He went on to say, "This is the first implant that's been demonstrated to give patients meaningful vision that they can use in their daily life, such as reading and writing." He said, "This is a major advance." For the research, 38 patients with geographic atrophy in 5 European countries took part in the trial of the Prima implant, which is made by California Biotech Science Corporation. Of 32 patients given the implant, 27 were able to read again using their central vision. After a year, this equated to an improvement of 25 letters or 5 lines on an eye chart. For Sheila from Wiltshire, the improvement is even more dramatic. Without the implant, she's completely unable to read. But when the BBC filmed Sheila reading an eye chart at Moorfields Hospital, she didn't make a single error. After completing it, she punched the air and cheered. "I am one happy bunny," she said. However, the task took huge concentration. Sheila had to put a pillow under her chin in order to steady the feed from the camera, which can focus on just 1 or 2 letters at a time. At some point, she needed the device switched to magnification mode, especially to distinguish between the letters C and O. Sheila began losing her central vision more than 30 years ago due to loss of cells in the retina. She describes her vision as like having 2 black discs in each eye. Sheila gets around using a white cane because her very limited peripheral vision is completely blurred. She's also unable to read even the largest street signs when outdoors. When she had to give up her driving license, she cried. But after having an implant fitted around 3 years ago, she's delighted by her progress, as is the medical team at Moorfields. She went on to tell the BBC, I'm able to read my post, books, and do crosswords and Sudoku. When asked if she ever thought she'd read again, Sheila replied, not on your Nelly. And by the way, in England, Nelly means not at all. It's amazing. I'm one happy bunny, she added again. Technology is moving so fast, it's amazing that I'm part of it. Sheila doesn't wear the device when outdoors. In part, this is because it requires great concentration. Her head has to be held very still in order to read. She also doesn't want to become over-reliant on the device. Instead, she says, she rushes her chores at home each day before sitting down and putting on the special glasses. The Prima implant is not yet licensed, so it's not available outside of clinical trials, and it's unclear how much it may eventually cost. Nonetheless, Mahi Mukit said he hoped it would be available to some National Health Service patients within a few years. It's possible the technology could be used to help people with other eye conditions in the future, he said. Dr. Peter Bloomfield, Director of Research at Macular Society, says the results are encouraging and fantastic news for those who currently have no treatment options. He also went on to say, artificial vision may offer a lot of hope to many after previous disappointments in the world of dry eye AMD treatment. We're now watching closely to see if the Prima implant will be approved for use here in the UK, and crucially, whether it could be made available on the National Health Service. The implant would not help restore sight in people born blind because they don't have a functioning optic nerve to pass signals to the brain. Another encouraging story on how technology is being brought into play in helping the BVI community. A wonderful story. Now let's get to that lengthy story from Education Week, an important one.
0: April Wilson is responsible for teaching 36 students this school year, not squeezed into a single classroom, but spread among 19 school buildings in 12 districts across rural southern Illinois. For her job as one of only two itinerant teachers of the visually impaired, or VI, in all of Illinois, Wilson drives as many as 1,400 miles a month. Not only does she provide instruction for blind students from ages 3 to 21, she has to supply special equipment for them too, and make sure they and their teachers know how to use it. To help her brush up on some of the skills required for the job, Wilson enrolled this fall in a 10-month Braille training program offered virtually by the University of Massachusetts. Class started a few weeks ago. Some VI teachers can go years at a time and not teach Braille, Wilson said. She goes on to say, when we get that student who's blind in our district, we'd better get ready. But the future of her professional development is in jeopardy. The U.S. Department of Education abruptly announced it was discontinuing the federal grant paying for Wilson's program, along with more than 30 other ongoing grants related to special education, totaling nearly $30 million over the next 3 years. Nearly one-third of those grants were promoting efforts to support K-12 students who have both vision and hearing impairments, among the most complex and rare of all the learning disabilities. In addition to Wilson's program, federal funds for two other Braille training grant programs got the axe, as did grants for three university programs training interpreters to work with deaf people of all ages and 4 state deafblind projects, which help schools serve students who have both visual and hearing impairments. Earlier this year, as part of a broader crackdown on federal funding for Columbia University, the Trump administration also canceled $2.5 million in scholarship grants for Columbia students training to become teachers of the deaf, as well as several National Institutes of Health grants for programs supporting deaf college students exploring science careers. Now, the nationwide community of children with impaired vision, hearing, or both, as well as their families and the educators who support them, is on high alert. If our students don't have the best quality of teachers, what are we really giving them? Wilson said. Federal funding supplies crucial support for vulnerable students. Advocates for all the affected programs say federal funding was a crucial lifeline for programs serving a small population of other children with big, complex needs. Out of more than 73 million children under 18 nationwide, roughly 630,000 are blind or visually impaired. More than 300,000 are deaf or hearing impaired, and close to 11,000 are deafblind, meaning they have both hearing and visual impairments. K-12 students with those conditions qualify for special education services under the Individuals with Disabilities Education Act. The special education field is already under strain. Widespread shortages of qualified teachers leave educators like Wilson responsible for dozens more students than they would ideally handle. This year alone, schools that serve deaf and blind students in Alaska, Arizona, and Indiana have weathered budget cuts, as have deaf study programs at universities in Minnesota, New York, and Utah. Discontinued federal grants supporting students with vision and hearing impairments, $3.4 million worth for the upcoming fiscal year, and another $3.1 million that was set to roll out in future years, came from programs under Part D of IDEA and from the Rehabilitation Services Administration in the Education Department. The grant terminations have all fallen under the umbrella of the Trump administration's efforts to eradicate diversity, equity, and inclusion initiatives both within and outside the federal government. The administration has also proposed that Congress eliminate IDEA Part D altogether and instead increase investment in Part B formula grants for special education services in schools. U.S. House and Senate committees have so far rejected that proposal in budget bills that were advancing through their respective chambers before the government shutdown. Programs began losing funding, have policies or practices that, quote, conflict with the department's policy of prioritizing merit, fairness, and excellence in education, end quote, or, quote, violate the letter of purpose of federal civil rights law, end quote, wrote Murray Bassett, who currently leads the department's Office of Planning, Evaluation, and Policy Development in notices to grants that our awards are ending. Oftentimes, such notices have highlighted passages in grant applications that emphasize diversity-oriented goals, often because the department required grantees to include them when applying, but haven't noted any problems with grantees' performance or accomplishments. The department didn't answer a request for comment in time for publication. Deafblind centers fill gaps for families in needs. Many state education

years. Funding has remained essentially flat for the last three decades despite inflation. Deafblind students are, quote, the quintessence of the population that gave rise to special education. They are an extremely low incidence population, challenge as learners, and difficult to instruct under traditional conditions, end quote, wrote the authors of a 2018 federally funded analysis of deafblind center programs and services. Katrina Noyes didn't know where to turn when, in 2023, her son Jasper, then 1 year old, failed a hearing test after having already been diagnosed with retinal damage that was impairing his vision. I was just like, what am I going to do with a kid who can't see and can't hear? This is just wild. This is so insanely beyond what I expected, Noyes said. A quick Google search turned up the Massachusetts Deafblind Center, so she emailed its director, Tracy Evans Lucilli. The center, based at the Perkins School for the Blind outside of Boston, serves students in Massachusetts as well as Maine, New Hampshire, Rhode Island, and Vermont. She just replied, I'll be there next week. I'll come see you, said Noyes, who lives an hour's drive outside of Boston. She went on to say, she has been visiting us in person at least once a month since then. Evans Lucelli has brought Jasper, now three, toys appropriate for kids with his needs, accompanied Noyes to appointments with doctors and therapists, connected the Noyes family to a community of other parents of children with similar challenges, and helped coordinate services for Jasper's preschool instruction at home. Noyes has never paid Evans Lucelli a cent and was shocked to learn recently of the Massachusetts Center's small budget. She's definitely provided way more than what it seems like $1,000 per kid could get us, Noyes said. Grant cuts threatened highly regarded and well-established programs. Identical notices went out to her deafblind project peers in Oregon, Wisconsin, and Washington State. The department also discontinued grants for four state education agencies and 20 universities investing in training educators working with students with disabilities and for three nonprofit resource centers for parents of children with disabilities. All of these cuts were part of a larger effort to pull back hundreds of education grants it claims were clashing with administration policy priorities. For some discontinued grants, agency officials have cited policies that state law requires grantees to have or language the original grant materials published before President Donald Trump took office in January urged applicants to include. According to the department's letter, the Oregon Deafblind Center lost its grant because Portland Public Schools, which serves as the center's grant recipient, operates a Center for Black Student Excellence, even though it's completely separate from the Deafblind Center. I know it's there, but it doesn't have anything to do with our project, said Lisa McConaughey, project director of Oregon's Deafblind Center. 17 U.S. senators, all Democrats, are urging U.S. Secretary of Education Linda McMahon to
to reinstate all the discontinued special education grants and answer questions by October 4th.

0: 14th about her agency's decision to nix them. This unprompted reallocation of funding places students, families, teachers, and schools at risk of losing access to critical services, programs, and technical assistance to meet the individualized needs of students with disabilities, wrote the senators in a September 30th letter to McMahon. Signatories include the ranking member of the chamber's education committee, as well as the senators from Maryland, Massachusetts, Oregon, and Washington State. Non-continuation notices gave grantees 1 week to submit an appeal request to the department. Within 4 weeks of issuing the non-continuation notices, the Department of Education had already rejected appeal requests from all the defunded programs related to deaf and blind students, grantees told Education Week. On top of the four deaf-blind centers, the Trump administration also discontinued 7 grants, each worth $420,000 a year, fueling training programs for educators and others who work with deaf and blind people of all ages. In addition to the Massachusetts program, April Wilson is attending, the Trump administration discontinued the final 4 years of funding for the only other ongoing federal grants for Braille training at the California State University system and the University of South Carolina. The department awarded those Braille training grants last year in the final year of the Biden administration, marking the first such awards in 5 years. Similar cuts came down for 4 programs that are training interpreters to work with deaf children and adults. At Western Oregon University, a federal grant for interpreter training was fueling efforts to conduct research and expand resources around pro-tactile language, a method of using touch to communicate words, ideas, and spatial information. Amy Parker, an associate professor of special education at Portland State University, used some of those materials to help her students learn how to teach deafblind people to make maps. The Western Oregon instructor, herself a deafblind individual, even visited Parker's class to walk them through activities face to face. It was just really beautiful and rare, Parker said. I can't say how much of a loss this is to an already underserved community to have this knowledge disappear. Online course materials for the Western Oregon University training were due to expire October 1st, but instructors managed to find another organization willing to host them on its website. But the program no longer has staff available to answer questions, project leaders wrote in an email to class participants announcing the federal cancellation. More than 13,000 people participated in one of the university's interpreter training programs or accessed the online modules during their 9-year lifespan, according to project leaders. May this grant only be the beginning of what comes next for those learning about the deafblind community and their language, they wrote. The department also discontinued interpreter training grants at Idaho State University, St. Catherine University in Minnesota, and the University of Northern Colorado. All 4 were expecting their 5th and final year of grant funding to flow. The department has said it plans to award the funds from the discontinued training grants to other Rehabilitation Services Administration programs. the agency hasn't said whether it will continue funding Braille or interpreter training. Parker added, "You can't give a national Braille training grant to someone else and they'll just pick up and take over." A glimmer of hope has emerged for some grant recipients. In recent weeks, an unexpected lifeline has emerged from the deafblind centers. The Education Department rerouted the clawed back funds from the four state level programs whose grants it ended to the federally funded National Center on Deafblindness. That organization, in turn, offered to let the four state centers that had lost their awards serve as subcontractors to the national group. In effect, those four centers can now continue their planned programming for the current school year. But all four will have to apply again next year to regain their distinction as designated centers for their respective states. Families deserve consistency. They deserve equality. They deserve access to qualified staff and information so their kids can be in school, McConaughey, the Oregon Center's director, said. "We're not sure of what's going to come, but we're hopeful." Other grantees serving deaf and blind students have a steeper path to continuing their work. Some universities may be able to continue Braille and interpreter training using other funding sources. Western Oregon University isn't among them. The ProTactile language program there, quote, "will not be able to continue," end quote, a spokesperson confirmed. Spokespeople for the other affected universities didn't return requests for comments in time for publication. Wilson said her University of Massachusetts instructor has told students the course itself will continue, but original plans for participants to take the Braille knowledge they gain and spread it to others might be on hold. She and her fellow students also might not get the $2,000 stipend that was promised to cover child care and technology expenses. The Columbia University professors who ran the deaf education program there said earlier this year that 24 aspiring teachers would lose training opportunities that were planned for the next 3 years. That doesn't seem like a huge number, the program's co-director, Elaine Smolin, told KPBS in April, but the impact of 24 teachers working with the 30-plus students a year, that's huge. Schools and students are already feeling ripple effects from the mere threat of disruption to all these programs. Several state directors postponed community gatherings and training sessions they had already scheduled. Others froze long-term planning efforts as rumors swirled that cuts were on the horizon. One center had already seen several staff members depart for new jobs before the continuation award arrived, leaving openings that will be difficult to fill with qualified candidates. Noyes worries about the long-term effects of reducing investment in nationwide efforts to support children like her son. Jasper's ventilator prevents him from being able to speak. He spent most of his life in a hospital, and he can't use some of the devices designed for visual impairments because of his hearing challenges. Even so, his mother said, he also has a lot of potential and has shown an ability to learn and be interested in his environment and be really cheerful and happy. With the right help, we can only further that and move it along and make his life better. I really think he deserves that. This is such a niche issue that the importance of a national network is so huge, Noyes said. She says, finally, the expertise is so limited that if you push this to the states, a lot of students are going to fall through the cracks. Well, that was a really informative and very, actually, depressing story from Education Week. But I think it's really important that we keep aware and keep informed about all that is going on. I think the last week or the week before that, we read of similar cuts. So we'll keep following this as time progresses. You're listening to this week's edition of the Chris Radio Report on Blindness. Please stay with us.
1: To an encouraging story now from Spectrum News One. How blind workers are helping society in important ways. Blind workers in New York State are making textiles for the U.S. military, the MTA, and beyond. Soraya Correa, president and CEO of the National Industries for the Blind, is embarking on a statewide tour of New York's facilities. She said, they can't join the military. They can't go to work in federal service for whatever reasons, but this is an opportunity to serve. They're serving the nation by making parts of the uniforms for the U.S. Army, Navy, Marines, and now the newest partnership is making ties for the U.S. Space Force. She went on to say, these workers are constructing things you may see every day, whether it be military uniforms or thousands of MTA vests. Lynette Stevens, a blind worker, said, I know that I love to work with my hands. Maybe the most incredible part, Lynette, Amanda Reed, and nearly half of the employees are blind. Reed has been with the Northeastern Association for the Blind in Albany for years. She said, it started in 2019, so that's just over 6 years ago. This is my first, full-time job. Correa said, it's important that they have these jobs because it's about their independence, their economic independence, the confidence that they'll build as they're working, but also the opportunity to be part of a tax-paying society. Correa is embarking on the statewide tour to see the facilities that employ blind workers and hear from them firsthand. She said, you've got to have self-confidence in yourself. Know that you can do it, because that's the important part, is knowing you can do it and going for it and doing it. You know, there's been an experience here where I've been told, well, somebody else who's blind couldn't do it. Stevens added that she knows other blind and visually impaired people can do this work and other jobs if given the chance. Stevens has been working at the Northeast Association of the Blind at Albany since 2003. Reed, who graduated from college with a business degree, as we told you, is in her sixth year here. Reed commented that, I think now is a good thing. It helps people who are blind and visually impaired get employment so that we can pay our bills and live life the same as everybody else. Laura Zelliger is the executive director of the Northeastern Association of the Blind at Albany, where all this work is happening. She said it's more than just a job. In addition to earning a living, it's a real social environment. You're working with people who otherwise may be isolated at home, not connecting with peers. And our environment, they're working together collaboratively, having a good time, and doing a valuable job. A great story, how blind workers are helping society in important ways, came from Spectrum News One.
0: I know you know that I always wonder about what happens, what some of the outcomes are, about some of the cases that we read about. Well, I'm going to read one now, and this is from Vanguard News Group. A long-standing discrimination case against the California Department of Health Care Services, and that's DHCS, reached a major milestone when U.S. District Court Judge Maxine M. Chesney approved a settlement in San Francisco Federal Court, ruling that the DHCS violated federal and state laws by failing to provide effective communication to blind Medi-Cal consumers, according to the court's order granting final approval of a class settlement. The complaint was originally filed in 2018 by three individuals in conjunction with the California Council of the Blind. The filing alleged that defendants relied on printed materials to provide Medi-Cal applicants and recipients with critical information, stating that the delays or failures in communication could result in the denial or reduction of essential health benefits. The plaintiffs, all blind, asserted that they could not read notices sent by Medi-Cal and had repeatedly requested correspondence in alternative formats that would make such information accessible. When defendants continued sending printed mail, plaintiffs were unable to know the content or that it even concerned their Medi-Cal benefits. Despite repeated requests, DHCS failed to offer alternative communication modes, according to a press release. Under the settlement, DHCS must now provide effective communication to blind individuals and offer accessible options, including large print, audio, and braille formats. Counties directly named in the settlement: Contra Costa, San Diego, and Alameda are also required to cooperate with DHCS's plan, train relevant employees, and designate staff to handle communication inquiries from blind consumers. Shauna Parks, Chief Litigation Officer for Disability Rights Advocates, said the settlement, quote, will ensure that people who are blind and who are or want to be Medi-Cal recipients are able to participate in enrollment, determination, and other processes that are key to receiving these critical health care services, end quote. Guillermo Robles, president of the California Council of the Blind and one of the original plaintiffs, said the organization, quote, looks forward to partnering with the California Department of Health Care Services in the removal of the significant barrier to health care, end quote, describing the outcome as a hopeful step toward greater accessibility and inclusion for blind Californians. Well, you know, that's really good news, but I don't know about you listeners, and Keith, did you notice this was from 2018? That's 6 years ago. Does it really take that long to settle a case? That was the one thing, as I was reading, I kept thinking, why did it take 8 years? And I'm wondering, in the meantime, were they still getting the regular correspondence? Well, at least it's been resolved. Took a little long, though, didn't it?
1: Well, I'm glad to hear that, Kate. But again, it's an example of bureaucracy standing in the way of getting services to those who need it the most. However, here's a story that's exactly the opposite to that. It comes from the Indy Star in Indianapolis. The Pacers partner with Mind's Eye to provide a descriptor service for visually impaired fans. The Pacers announced a partnership with the St. Louis nonprofit that will make it easier for blind and low vision fans to experience games at Gainbridge Fieldhouses. According to the release, Mind's Eye offers fans with visual disabilities the opportunity to listen to a trained audio describer relaying all the visual information happening around them during a game. According to the press release, the process works as follows. Fans can visit mindseyeradio.org/programs/audio description-program to sign up for upcoming audio description events or visit guest services at Section 2 when they arrive. They can then download the live voice app for free to their mobile device before the game. Fans are asked to bring their own headphones, though a limited number of headsets will be made available. Once inside the event, the app will activate on fans' phones through a provided code and stream live audio description synced to the game. According to Pacers Sports and Entertainment CEO Mel Raines, he said, "Pacers games are all about energy, excitement and connection, and our fans deserve to feel part of that." He went on to say, "This partnership with Mind's Eye lets us bring the full game day experience to blind and low vision fans in a new way. We want everyone to feel and experience the buzz of game day, which is really what makes Gainbridge Fieldhouse so special." A complete reversal on our previous story, showing where people get involved, cut through red tape, bring in technology, and improve the overall quality of life for the BVI community.
0: And my final story today comes to us from our very own city of Chicago and the Daily Northwestern. 65 unique looks walk down the elevated runway in the Woman's Club of Evanston during Threaded Stories, a runaway show of distinctive fashion recently. As part of Chicago Fashion Week, the show featured work from 12 independent designers, with each presenting 4 to 6 looks. After each designer's collection was presented, the designers themselves came on stage to answer a few questions and talk about their work. About 175 to 200 people were expected to attend Threaded Stories, said Pam Kendall, the show's organizer and owner of Cloth and Home, an Evanston business that highlights local artists. Kendall said Cloth and Home underwrote the entire fashion show, except for the cost the designers incurred to create their collection, adding that Bundled Blessings Diaper Bank, a local organization that gives free diapers to families in need, will receive $5 from each ticket sold. Before the roughly 2-hour show, Kendall talked about fashion's ability to connect and inspire people. At a time when the world feels heavy and uncertain, it's more important than ever to celebrate beauty and embrace joy, Kendall said. She goes on to say, "Your presence here today says so much. You're not just here for a great fashion show. You're here because you believe in the power of art, in the importance of creativity, and in supporting people who make it possible." According to Aaron Barr, Metal, MSJ 93, Vice President of Communications of the Chicago Lighthouse. Yay, shout out to Aaron and shout out to our lighthouse. The show was the first instance of live audio descriptions in Chicago Fashion Week history. Ashley Braggs was the audio describer for Threaded Stories. She said her job is to transmit information and create equitable experience for people who are blind. If there hadn't been any audio description, there would have just been 4 people sitting there, she said. There was no way to know what was happening on the stage, and so it was for people to have the same access to cultural arts and access to information. Bragg sat in the balcony during the show to describe each look. It was then broadcast over a low-range FM transmitter to receivers and headsets worn by each visually impaired audience member, Barr said. Colleen Wunderlich, Vice President of Partnerships at the Chicago Lighthouse, is blind and was one of the attendees who heard the show's audio descriptions. Oh, I love fashion shows, but a lot of times I don't get to completely enjoy it because I don't know what's being featured, she said. Wunderlich added that it was nice to hear descriptions of the outfits, including cuts and combinations of pieces. She said that she thinks there is a misconception that visually impaired people are not into fashion. Oh, we definitely care about having a sense of style, Wunderlich said. So coming to a fashion show, it helps us understand what the latest styles are and different combinations of clothing and accessories that can be worn together. After the show, attendees had the opportunity to meet with some of the designers and buy their pieces. The pieces will be on sale at Cloth and Home. And isn't that a great story, especially coming from our very own Chicago Lighthouse? And of course, you know, we have our resident fashionista, our own Miss Sandy, who is our associate producer. And this is really exciting to hear that, you know, we were so much a part of this Evanston fashion show.
1: Kate, here's another uplifting story about creating opportunity for the blind and visually impaired. It comes from The Edge. An ambitious training initiative taps talents of the blind and visually impaired. Novacoat's APEX program prepares individuals with visual impairment for cybersecurity careers. When David Main first started looking for a job in cybersecurity, the recruiter at his first choice company told him no. With only one eye, how could Maine spend all day looking at a computer screen? But he didn't let that stop him. Maine had already overcome tremendous hardship, losing his eye and his leg following a severe car accident, then finding a way to raise his four children on his own. He'd earned a degree and qualified him for security work, and he was not going to take no for an answer. Maine landed at Novacoast, a cybersecurity company specializing in IT services and software. After the company moved from Santa Barbara, California to Wichita, Kansas, Maine reached out to state and city organizations to recruit for Novacoast training program. That's how he met the team at Envision, a local organization that helps people who are blind or visually impaired through employment, outreach, rehabilitation, education, and research. In meeting with them, light was shed on the employment situation for people who are blind or visually impaired, Maine said. I had no clue how bad that actually was. According to Envision, 70% of people who experience low vision are unemployed. Maine saw an opportunity, creating a curriculum to adapt to tools. With the right tools, such as a computer with a screen reader and a braille keyboard, BVI individuals can work in cybersecurity and IT roles, such as a SOC analyst, a help desk engineer, or a network administrator. In addition, organizations needed to broaden their search to address a national shortage in trained cybersecurity workers. So, with the support of Novacoast CEO Paul Anderson, Maine led the development of the APEX program, an online, on-demand course to prepare VBI students for cybersecurity certification exams. About 25 students enrolled in the program since its inception in May 2023, and Maine says he hopes to register 100 this year. While the course is designed to last 10 weeks, students can work at their own pace. APEX supports students through the course and the exam process, then helps them find work. And Maine says, We stay with them until they get to the end. The program is free. Its $7,500 cost is covered by state grants. So far, 16 states have partnered with the APEX program, with Florida and Texas expected to join this year. The training materials are delivered in several different ways to accommodate students' needs. Audio only, text only, and PowerPoint and Word document versions that auto-advance or advance manually, which is preferred by JAWS, or Job Access with Speech, a common screen reader program that readers text as speech or in Braille. Content contains both text and video, and students participate in hands-on labs and quizzes. Main said, "Creating a curriculum that was accessible and still tackled the challenging topics completely was challenging. There's binary math in the class and subnetting, and it took me over a month to figure out how to teach that without using a blackboard," he said. Maine is currently updating materials, as the exams will be updated again for next year. The course prepares students for CompTIA's Network Plus or Security Plus certification exams. Students can request accommodation for the exam, such as screen readers, extra time, or even human readers. Carl Bowman, Senior Vice President of Exam Services at CompTIA, said, "All of our exams are computer-based, and we've gone through the effort with multiple versions to ensure 100% compatibility with JAWS. Because tests are taken in a locked-down browser, the software has to be configured to allow the screen readers to run. But Bowman said it's important to make sure that the BVI individuals who want to take the exams have equal access." Bowman went on to say, "Fairness is one of the underlying theme across the board when you look at our entire operation." And he also went on to say that the training pays off for students and employers. So far, 4 students have completed the APEX program course. One of the first graduates, Curtis Jackson, recently joined Novacast as an SOC1 analyst, the company's first direct hire from the program. Finding the APEX program through a Facebook ad was a game changer for Jackson, who was born blind due to a congenital glaucoma. The father of two, who'd worked as a telemarketer for nearly 2 decades, dreamed of working in tech, but felt locked out due to a disability. Now, however, not only has a new job, he has a career. Jackson said, "I definitely have more earning potential, but the real opportunities will come when accessibility comes and I have a chance to advance and move up in the company, just like everyone else." However, for Maine, bringing Jackson on board was important for both the company and the success of the APEX program. He said, "We drink our own Kool-Aid. We don't want to be out there telling everyone they need to hire BVI employees. One graduate successful passed the CompTIA exams. Their resumes are given to Novacast staff augmentation arm, which helps companies hire tech professionals. So far, about 70 organizations have said they're willing to interview the program's graduates. They're from a variety of industries, including local businesses, federal agencies, vehicle manufacturers, and software firms. Graduates can work anywhere that has an IT department," Main said. "And cybersecurity is a career, not just a job. Maine has been working with the White House's Office of the National Cybersecurity Director to spread the word about the program, which also was featured in a recent short film from Working Nation, a non-profit media organization that explores the future of work in the U.S. Melissa Panzer, the short film's director, said, "She hopes the film inspires business leaders to look at unlikely talent pools and expand who they consider for opportunities." She went on to say, "I tell a lot of stories about people who are marginalized, and I always come back to the same thing. I believe that people who are marginalized, their work ethic is strong, their dedication is strong. They just want a chance. The APEX program plans to expand beyond its focus on BVI individuals on to veterans and disabled veterans, which could open up the program for up to 500 to 800 students a year. According to Maine, we're bringing people to careers, not just jobs. We want them to be financially secure as well as have a career that they enjoy. We're bringing students that are excited to get into this field. We would like the people in the IT world to give these people a shot. That concludes this edition of the Chris Radio Report on Blindness. Until we meet again, wishing everyone a joyful week ahead.
0: Everybody have a fabulous week and talk to you next week.
1: Thank you for joining Kate and I on this edition of the Chris Radio Report on Blindness. 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Our producer is Dan Whitford, and our engineer is Sandy Murillo. Chris Radio is a service of the Chicago Lighthouse, located at the corner of Damon and Roosevelt Roads, right here in the heart of Chicago's beautiful medical district. The Chicago Lighthouse has been helping people see what's possible for more than 100 years. For more information on the services provided by the Chicago Lighthouse, please visit our website, chicagolighthouse.org. 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Richard Edward Turner is a blind card trick performer who was honored with a Golden Lion Award in Magic from Siegfried and Roy in 1982 and the Lynn Searles Award for Excellence in Card Manipulation. Richard was born in San Diego in 1954, which he dubbed the Year of the Full Deck, referring to a standard 52-card deck of playing cards plus the two jokers. His eyesight failed at the age of 9, following his recovery from a bout of scarlet fever. By the age of 13, his vision deteriorated to 20 over 400, twice as low as the level deemed legally blind in California. Turner attended a special school for the visually impaired in Santee, California. His younger brother David had been taking karate lessons and invited Richard to accompany him. He studied under the tutelage of Master John Murphy, the United States founder of Wado Kai, a Japanese hard-style karate, and eventually earned a fifth-degree black belt. He was later introduced to stuntman Bobby Yerkes, who taught him to swing on the trapeze, walk a tightrope, and take high falls. If you'd like to know more about Richard Edward Turner, go to his website, richardturner52.com. 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
1: Welcome to another edition of the Chris Radio Report on Blindness. I'm Keith Dunford, along with my good friend Kate Schubert, bringing you the latest news and the latest views important to you from across the country and around the world. Coming to you from the Chicago Lighthouse, located at the corner of Damon and Roosevelt Roads, right here in Chicago's beautiful medical district. The Chicago Lighthouse has been helping people see what's possible for more than 100 years.
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0: Well, here we are. We have landed in the second week already of April. And the good news is it's April in Chicago. And that's just such good news. And the weather's getting great and all is well. And I'm going to start with our top story today from ProPublica. And I must say, it's a very similar story that we've started with the last few weeks. Following public outcry, the Department of Education has reversed its decision to cut funding for students who have both hearing and vision loss, opting instead to reroute grants to an organization that will provide funding to these students. So can I get a hallelujah? I'm sorry to do a sidebar there, but it's about time we're hearing this story. Following that public outcry, rather than sending the money directly to the four programs that are part of a national network helping students who are deaf and blind, a condition known as deaf blindness, the department has instead rerouted the grants to a different organization that will provide funding for those vulnerable students. The Trump administration targeted the programs in its attack on diversity, equity, and inclusion. A department spokesperson had cited concerns about, quote, divisive concepts, end quote, fairness, end quote, in explaining the decision to withhold the funding. ProPublica and other news organizations reported last month on the canceled grants to agencies that serve these students in Washington, Wisconsin, Oregon, as well as in five states that are part of the New England Consortium. Programs then appealed to the Education Department to retain their funding, but the appeals were denied. Last week, the National Center on Deaf Blindness, the parent organization of the agencies that were denied, told the four programs that the Education Department had provided it with additional grant money and the center was passing it on to them. Quote, "This will enable family, schools, and early intervention programs to continue to meet the unique needs of the children who are deafblind," end quote. And this is according to the letter from the organization to the agencies, which was provided to ProPublica. Education Department officials did not respond to questions from ProPublica. Automatic emails replies cited the government shutdown. When the funding was canceled, the programs were in the middle of a five-year grant that was expected to continue through September 2028. The funding from the center is only for 1 year. "We don't know what will happen in future years," said Lisa McConaughey of the Oregon Deafblind Project, which serves 114 students in the state. McConaughey said that with uncertain funding, her agency had to cancel a retreat this fall that had been organized for parents to swap medical equipment, share resources, and learn about services to help students when they get older. She hopes to reschedule it for the spring. "It is still a disruption to families," she said. "It creates this mistrust that you are gone and back and gone and back." Oregon's grant application for its deafblind program, submitted in 2023, included a statement about its commitment to address, quote, "inequities, racism, and bias," end quote, and the marginalization of disability groups, language that was encouraged by the Biden administration. It also attached the strategic plan for Portland Public Schools, where the Oregon Deafblind Project is headquartered, that mentioned the establishment of a Center for Black Student Excellence, which is unrelated to the Deafblind Project. The Education Department's letter said that those initiatives were, quote, in conflict with agency policy and priorities, end quote. An advocate for deafblind students said he was happy to see the funding restored, but called the department's decision-making amateurish and disruptive to students and families. Quote, it is mean-spirited to do this to families and kids and school systems at the beginning of the year when all of these things should be so smooth, end quote, said Maurice Belot, co-chair of the National Deafblind Coalition, which advocates for legislation that supports deafblind children and young adults. Grants to the four agencies total about $1 million a year. The department started funding state-level programs to help deafblind students more than 40 years ago in response to the rubella epidemic in the late 1960s. Nationally, there are about 10,000 children and young adults from infants to 21 years old who are deafblind, and more than 1,000 in the 8 affected states, according to the National Center on Deafblindness. While the population is small, it's among the most complex to serve. Educators rely on the deafblindness programs for support and training. Well, you know what? This is a story that we've been following for a couple months now, and I'm so glad there's resolution to this. I really am just thrilled.
1: To an uplifting story now from Spectrum News. A blind tour guide forges his own path ahead. It's a blessing to turn passion and what you love into work. And for one Brevard County man in Florida, continuing to do the job he loves despite incredible obstacles has given him great perspective and gratitude. Halim Urban is that man. He said, I'm just blessed to be able to continue to do it, to meet more people, have more people on the tours, and just be able to do it. Urban guides visitors through the history and eats of historic Cocoa Village, taking guests on two-hour walking tours weekly. After spending 17 years in the restaurant industry, Urban's passion for and knowledge of food grew. And following a honeymoon with his wife, Jessica, to Colorado, checking out various food tours out west, they launched their company in 2018. The pandemic proved to be a setback. Though surmountable for the couple, they pivoted, turning tours into a combination of food pickups and Zoom get-togethers. Though business picked up and in-person tours resumed, 2 years ago something else stopped Urban in his tracks. He began to lose his vision. It all came to a head one night as he headed out to pick up one of his children from the bowling alley. It was raining slightly out, and my wife was homesick, and I'd hopped onto I-95. I literally was like, I can't see. Doctors diagnosed Urban with retinitis pigmentosa, the eye disease which leads to the breakdown of one's retina over time. Urban now has tunnel vision, zero night vision, uses a white cane to navigate, and no longer drives a car. The night of his dire diagnosis, Urban said that he went into his room stunned. But then he made a choice. As the sounds of his kids playing and laughing elsewhere in the house shook him from his spiraling thoughts. In my head, I was deep diving, upset, talking it all in, he said. It was like a switch went in my head. I can do this, lying in my bed, or I could do that and go and be with my kids. Urban reached out to BAAB Help for the Blind and connected with Cynthia Jackson, who runs a program centered around teaching independent living skills for those experiencing vision loss. Jackson said, we teach mobility, how to use your smartphone, computers, and they actually cook lunch for everyone in the class, she said. When you learn you're losing your vision, it's almost like a death you have to go through and realize, this is my new reality. And how am I going to live without this new reality? BAAB helped Urban submit paperwork in order to access state-funded resources, like a mobility instructor, and both technology and white cane training. Once the tour guide graduated from the organization's program, he said he felt better equipped to continue food tour business. He's an example of how losing your vision doesn't mean that you have to stay in your home. You can go out and do all and enjoy all things you did previously, said Jackson. It's just a matter of gaining a little bit of confidence and knowing all the tools available to you. And for the experience, Urban said that he's grateful. After all, he doesn't just do the tours for the love of food or history, but for family. His four boys look up to him, proud of his journey of overcoming. Urban concluded by saying, guiding people around while losing my vision has given me a lot of empowerment to live a full life. That great inspiring story came to us from Spectrum News.
0: My next story is another positive one. You know, listeners and Keith, that I love me my positive stories. And this one comes to us from the Maryland Daily Record. Supported by historic state investment, Maryland School for the Blind recently held a groundbreaking ceremony that commenced a $65.5 million renovation project, school officials announced. The renovation is the largest capital project in the school's 172-year history and will include a new athletics facility along with several other facility upgrades. Designed to restore student programs, expand accessibility, and improve campus safety, the initiative was largely made possible through $62.4 million in state funding from the Intra-Agency on Public School Construction. Construction is expected to be completed by February 2029, MSB confirmed. This project is one of the final and most ambitious phases in our campus master plan, and it represents a commitment to our students' safety, confidence, and quality of life, MSB Superintendent Rob Hare said. He goes on to say, we are deeply grateful to Governor Moore, the state of Maryland, and the Interagency Commission on School Construction for believing in our mission and sharing our commitment to providing an exceptional and safe educational environment for blind and low vision students. The athletics facility will feature a lap pool, sensory pool, gymnasium/auditorium, strength training room, and a mat room, according to a release. Additional campus upgrades in the reconstruction plan include a changing and restroom facility near the running track, a redesigned main entrance with electronic gates, and improved sidewalk infrastructure. MSB officials said the campus's aging Neffley Gym will be demolished. The school's new amenities will be built to accommodate the students' disabilities in an effort to create a conducive and productive learning environment. Hare was accompanied by Baltimore County Executive Kathy Clausmeyer, state and educational leaders, MSB students, MSB Athletic Director Lakeisha Beverly, and construction partners for the groundbreaking ceremony at the school's campus in the Parkville area. Construction updates will be shared periodically as the project progresses, the school said in a statement. Well, isn't that fantastic?
1: And now to a really feel-good story from CBC Canada. How these visually impaired friends are traveling the world through Lego. Natalie Dorion and Guy Christian recently built a 30,000-piece steam train, Taj Mahal, Eiffel Tower, Empire State Building, and the Leaning Tower of Pisa. Just some of the iconic places of the world that have been built in Lego form.

0: Love Lego for that. I'm traveling the world through Lego, if you will. Dorian says, it's fascinating to go through the development stages of building intricate projects. It's amazing to me that there are so many different pieces of Lego, which gives you more flexibility to create different effects and different designs in the work. Their latest big design isn't a place, rather a way to get to a destination of choice. A 30,000-piece steam train from the 1800s. Christiane, who is visually impaired, said the two met as neighbours in their building and started something that we can do together, he said. Whatever the project is, I look it up online and see how it's designed. Then I kind of lay it out for myself, and then Natalie can build up from what I like. I guide her to know how to build different layers of whatever project. Dorian says that Lego lets her gain the knowledge of what a building in another country looks like, or how something like a train is constructed. I think it's really cool to be able to visit these things through Lego buildings, to get a feel for it as I do. It's something that's fun to talk about as well. I've learned a lot through Guy, and we're able to create all these fun things, and we love it. With limited space in Lego, the intricate and massive projects do have to have an expiration. Eventually they get torn down so another build can begin. Christiane said, most of our projects, we just keep them in our apartments. We build them up and show them around. We invite our friends to come and see them. We build a big project, then we tear it down and build a new one. Dorian says she loves the teardown process and finds it relaxing while she's in front of television or listening to a book. She said, I take all the pieces, the roof tiles, and put them all in a container, and then I sort through those. We have two bins for tiles, and then I sort out the different pieces according to shape, she said. They all have their separate totes, and I put those all in there and separate them and put them all in the boxes. The giant train will probably come down next week, they said. The next project will also be more likely to be another means of transportation. Discussions are heating up around a classic Ford Model T car, according to the two friends. You know, Kate, I've always loved Lego, and the company's designed projects for the disabled and has even gifted bricks to projects. And we covered one of those stories not long ago. I'll have to dig that one up again. Congratulations to these friends on mastering these tactile projects that could even be a challenge to sighted people. You're listening to Chris Radio and the latest edition of the Chris Radio Report on Blindness. I'm Keith Dunford, along with my good friend Kate Schubert, bringing stories of interest to you from across the country and around the world.
1: I found another one, listeners, and Keith. Keith, apologies ahead of time. Yep, I'm taking a BBC story from you. Haven't done that in a while, so I hope you're proud of me. But I gotta take this one, because you know what? You know what the title of this one is? I'm gonna get everybody's attention on this one. Blind women launch naked calendar to tackle stigma. I love this. From the BBC, no less. A group of blind women have created a nude calendar to challenge the stigma surrounding vision loss and to show they are normal women with normal lives. The images for the Weston Supermare Blind Naked Calendar 2026 feature nude models' portraits with a filter to help depict their own vision loss conditions and will raise money for the charity Deafblind UK. Josephine Bolter, who is Miss August and November in the calendar, said she came up with the idea after someone made a, quote, patronizing, end quote, comment while she was on holiday in Butlins. She said, it was like he was really surprised that I could have fun. Then it hit me. Let's do a calendar. something

0: thing that says, "Here we are." She said on the holiday, a patronizing person patted her on the shoulder and said, "Well done, you. You enjoy yourself." I want to raise awareness that people are more than their sight loss, and hopefully raise a bit of money for Deafblind UK too, she said. "I'm fiercely independent. I take care of myself." Miss Boulder said she was unaware of her vision loss until she was diagnosed at the age of 39 with Bonnet syndrome, a condition in which the brain compensates for missing visual information by filling in the gaps. "We need people to see us for us. We're really capable. When you can't do something, you find another way. If you can't accept it, you move forward," she added. Rita Coles, who is Miss April, said she was proud she was featured in the calendar. "Oh, it was nerve-wracking. Oh, but it was good fun," she added. Rod Cullen, deputy of CEO of Deafblind UK, said when he heard the idea, he thought it was perfect. The charity, which supports people living with a combination of sight and hearing loss, said deafblindness affects 450,000 people in the UK. When describing the calendar, Mr. Cullen said he thought it was fantastic. To cut through and find something that really resonates with people is a challenge. I hope this calendar has done that. And it's a big challenge for next year to find something else to go along with, he added. Well, you know, I just had a thought. I don't know if this calendar is all women, but I think a really good idea. What do you think, Keith? By the way, I'll get you this for your birthday. You got a birthday coming up in May. But I think maybe next year somebody should do a male version. What do you think, listeners?
1: A brilliant story, Kate, and it takes me back to the original Calendar Girls, which again was done in Britain, I think 2003, and starred a legendary cast, including Penelope Wilton, Cecilia Imrie, Linda Bassett, Julie Walters, Helen Mirren, and others. It was a story about fundraising for a women's organization. Now here from Spectrum News One is a story about technology coming to the aid of the BVI community. Lighthouse Works shows how JAWS software opens doors for people who are visually impaired. When Calvin Echeverria lost his vision nearly 20 years ago, he thought his working days were over. At the time, he was a store manager and part-time truck driver. Within months, diabetes-related complications left him blind. He said, "I thought I was going to be on Social Security for the rest of my life." But that changed when he connected with the Lighthouse Central Florida and its social enterprise. It helps people who are either blind or visually impaired to find new jobs and careers. There, Echeverria was introduced to JAWS, shorts for Job Access with Speech. The software reads everything on a computer screen out loud. With one ear, employees listen to the caller on the line. With the other, they hear JAWS guiding them through the screen. Echeverria said, "If it wasn't because of Lighthouse Works, I'd not be having a house right now." Echeverria started as a call center agent in 2011 and is now a team leader. He shows new employees shortcuts and commands to help them succeed. Customers on the end of the line often have no idea the person helping them is blind. Echeverria said, "Especially when someone is new and you can show them new tricks, it feels pretty good." Lighthouse Works president and CEO, Caleb Stunkard, said that's the point of the program. "It's important for two reasons. First is independence, and the second is empowerment. Our mission is empowerment through employment, he said. Not only does Lighthouse Works have a call centre, but they also have a warehouse for employees. Today, Lighthouse Works partners with more than a dozen companies and has more than 300 employees across the country. Leaders say they want to double that reach in the next 5 years. For Echevarria, the message is simple. If I could do it, you can do it. We can actually hold a job just like anyone else, working 40 hours, having insurance, and we can do business just like anyone else. An encouraging story again, this time from Spectrum News One.
0: Well, I have to tell you, listeners, and Keith, I'm loving today because I got another positive story that I can share with you. And this is an international story from CBC Canada. I love this one, by the way. Scarlett's palette includes raised patterns and an audio description of the different makeup products. Like most teenage girls, Scarlett French is figuring out how to express herself. Oh, she likes punk rock music, is into dark clothing, and likes to experiment with her makeup. But the difference for this 13-year-old is that she can't see herself in the process. The teen, who is from Oneida Nation of the Thames near London, Ontario, was born with an eye disorder that's led to severe vision loss and is only able to see a limited amount of light. I do makeup as best I can, to the best of my abilities, which sometimes doesn't look the best, but I still try really hard, French said. She explained that she put Braille labels on her makeup containers to help her identify colors and products so she knew what she was putting on her face. But the experience was less than ideal. Tiffany Houston recognized that after meeting French through the Shine Foundation, where she's the CEO. The organization helps Canadian youth with severe disabilities live out their dreams. French's dream was a makeover. We wanted to give Scarlett the ability, after her Dream Day makeover, to be able to continue to have that impact, that independence, and that confidence to be able to express herself, Houston said. With help from the Canadian National Institute for the Blind, Houston connected with Cheekbone Beauty, a St. Catharines-based Indigenous-owned makeup brand. Together, they developed Scarlett's Palette. It is one of the first makeup palette prototypes that uses tactile features and an audio description to make it easier for blind and low vision people to do their own makeup. Audio guide explains products and colors. Scarlett's palette contains 3 lip and cheek creams, 2 highlighters, and 1 powder blush inside an easy-to-open case. Each product is inside a circular holder with a raised tactile ridge around it. One of my favorite things about the palette is it has raised edges so you just don't slide your finger in the makeup. When I've had makeup palettes in the past, I'd accidentally stick my finger in something and then it messes up the whole look, French said. At the top of the palette, there is a QR code that links to an audio description video that explains how to navigate the palette and details each shade, which Houston says is more accessible for the visually impaired population who cannot read Braille. While only 20 prototype palettes have been made, both French and Houston said they hope Scarlett's palette will spark conversations among other beauty brands and charities about accessibility. Makeup, a confidence builder. French's mother, Samantha Kennedy, said the last few months of her daughter's life has been life-changing. Scarlett is so happy. We've just seen her confidence skyrocket. She's doing her hair, she's picking out her clothes, she's taking good care of herself, and she's just in such a good place because she did this, Kennedy said, adding that she hopes other people with disabilities will have similar experiences. There's not a lot of support out there for people with disabilities to access beauty products, which is really unfortunate because Scarlett has had so much fun on this journey being able to explore and express herself with these products, she said. French said that her dreams have only grown since becoming the face of a makeup palette, adding that she wants to become both a musician and social media influencer in the future. This is all so crazy to me. This is all so very shocking, but I'm happy about it, obviously, she said. I would like to be something that motivates other girls into doing their own makeup and getting good at it instead of saying, oh, I have a visual impairment, so I can't do this, French said. All right, I love this girl. I love her name. I love everything about her. And, you know, I don't know. I think these products could be for everybody, really. I think this could expand out to, I could certainly use help with, you know, some audio descriptions when I'm trying to put on this face of mine. And can you believe this girl is 13 years old? The sky's the limit.
1: And to a very important story now, from HelpNet Security. For blind people, staying safe online means working around the tools designed to help. Blind and low vision users face the same password challenges as everyone else, but the tools meant to make security easier often end up getting in the way. The CISPA Helmholtz Center for Information Security and DePaul University spoke with blind and low vision participants who manage passwords for both personal and work accounts. Everyone in the research study used some kind of password manager, with some relying on built-in options like Apple Keychain or Chrome's password tool, and others choosing standalone apps such as KeePass or 1Password. Partial accessibility limits the use of these. For people with visual impairment, the ability to navigate a program determines whether it can be used safely at all. Many password managers offer only partial compatibility with screen readers. Certain actions work properly, while others were difficult or even impossible to complete. Basic storage and autofill functions usually worked and reduced typing mistakes. More complex features, such as generating random passwords or issuing breach alerts, often fail to interact with assistive software. Randomly created passwords could not be read aloud, and warning messages appeared as unlabeled pop-ups. When individuals could not verify or understand what a feature was doing, they avoided it. This gap in practical accessibility meant that tools built to strengthen security became tools of convenience. People used them for ease, not for protection. And it was revealed that inaccessible tools lead to risky workarounds. When password software was hard to use, participants came up with their own ways to stay organized and independent. These personal systems gave them control, but also created new risk. Several used workarounds or followed simple patterns, such as adding short sequences to meet length rules. Others kept passwords in Braille notes, text files, or spreadsheets that work better with assistive tools. Some made Braille password lists to keep their credentials accessible and as a backup during outages. This method worked well for reading and storing passwords independently, but it had drawbacks. Braille can wear down over time, and even a single damaged dot can change a password. These type of lists also had to be recreated often. While Braille notes might seem private because sighted people can't read them, they offer limited protection if someone targets the list directly. This kind of security through obscurity can give users a false sense of security. Replacing characters with their Braille number codes can also feel more secure than it really is, since the pattern is easy to break down once it's known. The never-ending and frequent software updates added to the frustration. Buttons lost labels, shortcuts stopped working, and programs that once felt reliable became unpredictable. To avoid being locked out, participants delayed updates or kept backup copies of their passwords elsewhere. Biometrics do provide a reliable alternative. And the researchers found that not all findings were discouraging. Many participants preferred authentication such as fingerprints or facial recognition. These methods reduce the need to handle long strings of characters and work consistently with assistive technologies. Fingerprint sensors in particular provided a reliable and accessible way to authenticate without depending on fragile software interfaces. The researchers found that biometrics offered both security and independence. Users could verify their identity without needing to see a screen or type a complex password. The researchers suggest biometric authentication should be the default for accessible systems, as it aligns well with the needs of blind and low-vision users. They also propose making password generators produce readable passphrases instead of random symbols. Screen readers can pronounce words clearly, helping users understand and recall them. This approach combines strong password practices with accessibility and autonomy. A great informational piece there, Kate, and something our listener I think will appreciate when it comes to computer security and other devices that require a password.
0: You're listening to this week's edition of the Chris Radio Report on Blindness. Please stay with us. I got another one. I got another positive story, and I love learning about people that I don't know about, especially in this case. This comes to us from the Post and Courier, Greenville, South Carolina. Deb Blinkenstaff has been legally blind since she was a child, but she's never let that stop her from helping thousands of people. Because of glaucoma, she's never been able to drive, read a traditional print book, or navigate the grocery store alone. But as the Constituent Services Director for U.S. Senator Tim Scott, she marked a major accomplishment October 31st. 2 decades serving in the U.S. Senate and 28 years in total in Congress, helping constituents get what they need from federal agencies. Assisting people, whether you call them clients, constituents, or whatever the word is, South Carolinians is where my heart is, Blinkenstaff told the Post and Courier. She goes on to say, I told my boss several years ago, Scott and his staff, do not place me anywhere else. I'm very happy with where I am and what I'm doing. This is what God has called me to do. Blinkenstaff, who lives in Greenville County, began her career at the South Carolina Commission for the Blind and Senior Action, a social services organization for elderly people in the area. She started working in Congress for former U.S. Representative Bob Inglis, then for former Senator Jim DeMint, and now Senator Tim Scott. Scott recognized Blickenstaff and another longtime upstate staffer, Danielle Gibbs, at a ceremony following a tour of Lockheed Martin in Greenville, where they each received flowers and a letter recognizing their contributions. Gibb, who is Scott's deputy state director, was also celebrating 20 years of service. The recognition took place during National Disability Employment Awareness Month, a time promoted by the Department of Labor to recognize the contributions of workers with disabilities and promote inclusive employment policies. More than 20 years of work in the Senate is a remarkable accomplishment, Scott said, noting the two women have transitioned through multiple senators. I am so proud of their accomplishments on behalf of South Carolinians, he said. He added, there are two folks who've dedicated their lives and their professional careers to literally meeting the needs of vulnerable South Carolinians day in and day out. I don't know, did I just mess that up? Is it South Carolinians or is it South Carolinians? Keith, help me on that one. But anyway, people who live in South Carolina. Anyway, back to the story here. Gibbs, who is from Greenville, said some of the most rewarding moments have been seeing Scott's work with veterans. She says, it's been really special to see veterans who maybe didn't get appropriately thanked for their service. Like the Korean War was kind of forgotten, or Vietnam veterans who had a really hard reentry, getting to see him shake their hands and say, thank you for your service. That's been really special. Blickenstaff enjoys mentoring other staff and has worked with families on adoption and foster care. She also helped people get help after Hurricane Matthew and Helene devastated South Carolina in 2016 and 2024. She is able to do her job thanks to computer and technology advancement and uses a voice system to do most things. She also attended the South Carolina School for the Deaf and Blind and learned to read Braille in kindergarten. Living with a disability sometimes means challenging limiting beliefs, Blickenstaff said, who went to college in the 80s and later earned her master's degree from USC and doesn't like to be told she can't do something. At least give me the opportunity to try, she said. Her favorite Bible verse is Philippians 4:13. I can do all things through Christ who strengthens me. Oh, that's beautiful. I'm sorry, that's just beautiful. And congratulations to both these women for making such a difference to these people from the Carolinas, South Carolina in particular.
1: To a story now from CBS News on how tennis is being made possible for athletes with vision loss. Visibility Pittsburgh is a place where people who've lost their vision or never had vision learn life skills. Over the years, it's turned the impossible into possible for people who are visually impaired. One of those possibilities is sports, and a dormant man has learned that firsthand. At first glance, It looks like another tennis court. But if you listen closely during matches, there's something very different about this place in Highland Park. Serve the ball and listen to it rattle. It helps Chuck Gotus of Dormont find it during play. Gotus was diagnosed as a young age with genetic disorder retinitis pigmentosa. It caused him to slowly lose his sight. These days, all he can really see is shadows. Gotus said, "I have very little usable vision. I feel like I'm an athlete at heart, and when my vision took a pretty hard dive, I thought sports were done for me. I'll admit, I was skeptical at first, but wow, it just opened a whole new set of windows for me." The ball they use is a little larger than a regular tennis ball. It's made of foam, and inside it has a plastic golf ball. Then inside that, there are three ball bearings. So when the player hits it, it rattles. This kind of tennis was pioneered in Japan. In Pittsburgh, Dan Koster founded the Highland Park Tennis Club, Blind, and Low Vision Tennis Clinic 6 years ago. Her inspiration is her daughter, who was born with a visual impairment. Koster said, "Chuck, my daughter, other players I've come across over the years, they're the drive." Gotus said when he takes the court, he feels invigorated. The freedom of being on the court like this, being able to run around, which is not something I get to do anymore, is incredible, he added. Chuck is pretty incredible too. Off the court, he gets around with his guide dog, Beckett. He said, "He helps my confidence a lot. The bond is just incredible. I never thought I was a dog person until now." Gotus works at Visibility Pittsburgh. Their mission is to help people find a way to do things they used to do with their eyes in different ways. Erica Petak, the president of Visibility Pittsburgh, said, "Just because you've lost your vision does not mean that your life is over. We exist here to help people not just survive vision loss, but to thrive, live their best life, and achieve their hopes and dreams." When Gotus lost his sight, he had to quit his job in retail. But now he's been hired by Visibility to help make road signs. It's just one of those things they manufacture there. He said, "I was pretty intimidated at first. I hadn't done anything like that before, but man, it was great. It's been terrific for me." Gotus concluded by saying, "His loving wife, his guide dog, the sport of tennis, and Visibility Pittsburgh has made a huge difference in his life." He went on to say finally, "You can do anything that you set your mind to, but just like anything, you might bumble along the way. But you've got to get out there and try it." Another great story, this time from Visibility Pittsburgh.
0: Well, I have to say, Keith and listeners, this has been such a fun day because I think most of these stories have been really, really positive. And my final story is another positive one, and it comes to us from the world, one of my favorite worlds, of arts and entertainment. And it says it's from Star Wars officially unveils its third ever Blind Jedi. Star Wars just introduced its third Blind Jedi character into its ever-expanding catalog of Force users. The new character debuted as a part of the newly released Star Wars Visions Season 3, which, yet again, sees a handful of renowned Japanese anime studios take a stab at that galaxy far, far away with a series of one-off out-of-canon shorts. This season of Visions is full of surprises, ranging from epic sequels to past stories in the series to visually stunning new entries that will have fans begging for more. One of these new entrees into the Visions canon is Polygon Pictures' The Bird of Paradise, The Tron. Uprising Studio brings to life the tale of a young Jedi who, after a devastating accident, is forced to grapple with her innermost demons, her connection to the Force, and her commitment to the Jedi way. It is in this story that the Starfaring franchise introduces audience to its third ever blind Jedi, Nakeem. Voiced by Ex Machina star Sonya Mizuno, Nakami loses her sight in the first few seconds of the short as she, a Padawan learner, acts rashly during a contentious fight with a mysterious Sith character. As Nakami attempts to save her master from the Sith's incoming attack, she is slashed down by the dark side user, losing her eyes in the process as a pair of strikes from the villain's saber slice across her face. She then awakens with no sight, stumbling through a dense forest looking for answers, not quite sure of her new reality and whether she is alive or dead. She is sent on a quest through the forest by a force-based specter that echoes in her head. This marks the beginning of a 5-day journey for Nakami, as she is visited by a series of visions that push her to the brink. With each passing day, Nakami goes through several stages of grief, slowly learning to accept that her sight is never coming back, but that does not necessarily mean she will never see again. Her trek through these mystical woods culminates on day 5 as she is presented with a vision of a Force spirit in the shape of a frog, voiced by the legendary Gerta Takei. As she questions if life is worth living without her eyes to guide her, the frog asks Nakami, "It is your heart that is blind. Why lament your eyes?" adding, "You will never take a false step if you let the Force guide you." Not too soon after, she is consumed with another vision where she comes face to face with the physical personification of her deepest, darkest tendencies. After thinking her inner Sith will get the best of her, she quickly realizes that is a valuable part of her. She learns that the Jedi way is not to shut out those selfish and brash tendencies, but to accept her darker side as a vital piece of the whole. She sheds this dark side vision of herself by opening herself up to it, thus truly becoming one with the Jedi way and the Force itself. The episode ends as she emerges from the forest, truly seeing for the first time, knowing that she will never be blind as long as her heart remains open to all parts of her. The latest season of the acclaimed animated series is now available to stream on Disney Plus. Well, you know, I don't know about you listeners, but I don't really follow these animated things too much. And, you know, I think you all know I'm a former Disney employee, I should say. So I am very proud of my alma mater, and I got to check this out. Doesn't that sound like an absolutely fabulous story?
1: 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Until we meet again, have a joyful week ahead.
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1: 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Our producer is Dan Whitford, and our engineer is Sandy Murillo. 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
1: Welcome to another edition of the Chris Radio Report on Blindness. I'm Keith Dunford, along with my good friend Kate Schubert, bringing you the latest news and the latest views important to you from across the country and around the world. Coming to you from the Chicago Lighthouse, located at the corner of Damon and Roosevelt Roads, right here in Chicago's beautiful medical district. The Chicago Lighthouse has been helping people see what's possible for more than 100 years.
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1: 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To kick off today's edition, here's a message from our own Sandy Murillo, referring to April as the National Occupational Therapy Month.
6: 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I'm Sandy Murillo with the Disability Minute. Laura Hayes is an occupational therapist and the Senior Director of Rehabilitation Services at the Chicago Lighthouse.
7: You think of occupation as just all those daily things that an individual does, and then how can we support a person with continued participation in the activities that are meaningful? So that can be everything from eating, to grooming, to reading, to working.
6: Common adaptations include better lighting at home, tactile labels on appliances, and tools like magnifiers or assistive technology.
7: What we're focusing on is helping that individual to develop adaptive strategies, ways that they can compensate for their vision loss, ways they can set up their environment so that they can be as successful as possible.
6: produced by people with disabilities at the Chicago Lighthouse. 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
1: Kate, there's more great work being done at the Chicago Lighthouse. 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
0: I'm going to start like I normally do. I'm going to start with our top local story. And this is one from our very own Daily Herald. From a sensory, quote, ache chair, unquote, to a tactile clue that lets blind students identify their classrooms to separate floors for learning and living, the Philip J. Rock Center and School has arrived. State leaders, advocates, and students celebrated the opening of a new facility in Glen Ellen for children who are both deaf and blind or have a combination of visual and auditory impairments on Monday. It's just a stone's throw from the former location at a one-time nursing home, quote, that was falling apart, end quote, and opened in 1980 on top of Baker Hill, DuPage County's highest point. This is truly a building built with love, Executive Director Bonnie Jordan said. She goes on to say, this new facility is more than brick and mortar. It symbolizes hope, progress, and a renewed commitment to providing our students with the environment, resources, and opportunity they need to thrive. The project was built in part through state funding. You won't find anywhere else like this, Governor J.B. Pritzker said at a ribbon-cutting event that included students. He goes on to say that this is the only publicly funded residential school for deafblind children in the entire nation, and that says a lot about who we are as a state. These programs are about building confidence and forging a path toward independence, he added. The work being done here truly does transform lives. Beyond the instruction and activities, this is a place to find and foster community. The new center includes dormitories on the first floor for students and classrooms on the second floor. There are also after-school activity rooms, a basketball court, and specially equipped outdoor playground. The idea for a specialized facility was triggered by a nationwide outbreak of rubella, those are German measles, in the 1960s that caused an increase in children who experienced health challenges such as deafblindness. The original school opened in Chicago in 1978, but moved to Manor Convalescent Center in Glen Ellen in 1980. The effort was spearheaded by former Illinois Senate President Philip J. Rock, whose family attended the opening. He did consider this to be his greatest achievement in his 22 years in the Illinois Senate, son J. Rock said. The Convalescent Center, quote, was a great building. It was well-maintained, but it really wasn't right for the kids, end quote, Jordan recalled. Jordan went on to say, it was retrofitted. It wasn't wheelchair accessible, and we didn't have a sprinkler system in the old building. Now, we're in the 21st century rather than the 1960s. It is actually what I wanted since 2018, what I dreamed of. Our kids could live at home and go to school and have it separated. features such as tactile objects on the walls outside classrooms that students can touch to identify locations are key to encouraging independence, said Marcia Vinkley. Her daughter, Angelina Roders, 20, has attended Rock Center since age 9. At first, Vinkley thought plans for the new building were pie in the sky. Now that we see it in the flesh and are experiencing it, oh, it's like a dream come true. Everything is under one roof, everything is modern, everything is accessible, and it's just awesome, she said. Well, isn't that such an amazing and, to use her word, awesome story? And how proud we should all be that this is the only one in the nation. And you know what? J.B. Pritzker is right. We should be very proud of that. And it really tells people who we are. Great story.
1: To an international story now from the Middle East in the New Arab. It's a story about how AI is revolutionizing the life of the visually impaired in the Arab world. Across the Middle East and North Africa region, blind and visually impaired individuals are embracing AI as a gateway to independence, even as they navigate persistent barriers. For years, Saudi media professional Khalid Al-Harbi waited anxiously for friends to describe the images that arrived on his WhatsApp or to explain the infographics that government agencies shared on social media. As a blind person, he depended entirely on others to understand visual content or read PDF documents for his work. Today, Khalid smiles as he described the moment of liberation that artificial intelligence brought to him. He said, "Now I can read everything myself, photos, documents," and he went on to say, when his voice was carrying a mixture of wonder and relief at the independence these tools have provided. Khalid's experience reflects a broader trend across the Arab world, where an estimated 5 million blind individuals and people with visual impairment are discovering unprecedented autonomy through AI technology. Yet, his digital revolution comes with significant obstacles that highlight the gap between technological promise and regional reality. According to estimates for the Middle East and North Africa region, most cases of visual impairment stem from preventable or treatable causes, such as cataracts and uncorrected refractive errors, alongside more serious conditions like glaucoma and diabetic retinopathy. In Saudi Arabia alone, visual impairment affects an estimated 160,000 blind individuals and 500,000 people with visual impairment. A recent King Saud University graduate working in photography spent her entire academic career relying on her close friend Samar to read textbooks aloud. The arrangement worked, but it meant her studies moved at someone else's pace, her learning constrained by another person's availability. But then, AI opened an entirely new window for her. She can now listen to thousands of books independently and uses AI tools to enhance images for her photography work. The technology altered not just her professional capabilities, but her sense of autonomy as a student and a working professional. A similar journey unfolded for Zahra Ali Al-Safar, a handicrafts instructor at the Charitable Society for the Care of the Blind Women in Qatif. After learning traditional crafts and becoming a recognized trainer at several charitable organizations, she discovered AI applications that help her assist blind trainees when they're creating or marketing campaigns for their products. The technology also allows her children to complete their homework assignments. She said, "What bothers me most about AI is the repetition. It always repeats questions about what I'm asking for," Zahra notes. highlighting the technical limitations that still frustrate users despite the revolutionary capabilities. These individual stories represent a broader demographic change. In the 2022 National Survey of Persons with Disabilities, found that the prevalence of visual impairment ranges from 1.4%, that's about 1.5 million people, to 8.4%, more than 9 million people, depending upon whether the moderate disability or broad disability definitions are used. By January 2023, Ahmed Al-Maraghi, the editor-in-chief of Al-Akhbar Braille magazine, estimated that Egypt's blind population was 1.8 million, although there are professional breakthroughs and persistent barriers. Ahmed Hossein Al-Karani, founder of the team and trainer in Egypt's presidential project, exemplifies how visually impaired professionals are pushing AI applications beyond conventional use. Ahmed employs AI not only for typical tasks like research, translation, and summarization, but also to monitor Egyptian stock market indicators and analyze market movements. Traditional screen readers cannot directly interpret numerical indicators, but AI enables them to recognize numbers and identify optimal moments to buy and sell stock. This application demonstrates how assistive technology can open up entirely new professional pathways for visually impaired individuals. Ahmed explained, "Such tools can help bridge a clear economic gap, since employment opportunities available to visually impaired people don't exceed 5%, and workers often receive wages well below the legal minimum, worsening their living conditions." Dr. Ahmed Rahma, an assistant professor at Cairo University's Faculty of Media and the first visually impaired teaching assistant in the department, uses AI tools for academic research but encounters significant obstacles. Audio transcription tools fail to accurately recognize local dialects and produce incoherent texts, even when working with standard Arabic content. Another issue is the appearance of inaccurate research results, where these tools assign titles to books or names to authors that don't exist in reality, which confuses me as a researcher and forces me to turn to alternate sources, that according to Dr. Ahmed. The cost barrier presents another significant challenge. Most specialized academic research applications impose monthly subscriptions, ranging from $20 to $200. And that amounts to Egyptian researchers finding it difficult to afford, especially when needing multiple tools simultaneously. Mohamed Ibrahim, a psychological and family counseling specialist, faces restrictions when researching sensitive topics through AI platforms. The tools impose strict limitations on searches involving subjects like sexual orientation, refusing to engage with specific terminology, or forcing him to modify his queries until the system responds. These user experiences highlight ongoing questions about accessibility, language diversity, and economic factors in technological development. To the extent which AI tools can address professional and educational needs for visually impaired individuals, will likely depend on how developers and policymakers respond to current technical and economic barriers. Well, Caton listeners, that was an encouraging and yet factual account of how AI technology is coming to the aid of the visually impaired community, but with some factors and benefits still a work in progress. That story came from The New Arab from Saudi Arabia.
0: My next story is a national news story from the Baltimore Fishbowl. The Maryland School for the Blind will build a new athletics facility and make other campus upgrades as part of a $65.5 million renovation project. With an estimated $65.5 million budget, It will be the largest capital project in the school's 172-year history. The school in Overlea aims for the renovations to, quote, restore vital student programs, expand accessibility, and improve campus safety for current and future generations of MSB students, end quote, according to a news release. School officials, county leaders, and other community members gathered

0: our campus master plan, and it represents a commitment to our students' safety, confidence, and quality of life, said Rob Hare, superintendent of the Maryland School for the Blind, in a statement. He goes on to say, "We are deeply grateful to Governor Moore, the state of Maryland, and the Interagency Commission on School Construction for believing in our mission and sharing our commitment to providing an exceptional, and safe educational environment for blind and low vision students. The athletics facility will include a lap pool, sensory pool, gymnasium/auditorium, strength training room, and a mat room. The school has not had a pool on its campus since 2020. The lap and sensory pools will feature ramp access for water wheelchairs. The sensory pool will be outfitted with gentle jets, bubbles, and marine-themed murals to help users regulate their emotions and engage their senses. The combined gymnasium and auditorium, or here's a new word, quote, gymatorium, end quote, will include a stage and project system where the school will hold adaptive physical education programs, performances, and school events. The project will update other parts of the school's campus, including a new changing and restroom facility that will be constructed near the school's running track, a redesigned main entrance with electronic gates, and sidewalk infrastructure improvements. The Maryland School for the Blind serves more than 1,400 in-state and out-of-state students annually, including more than 200 students on campus. The school also hosts community events, such as their annual See Beyond Festival, which brings together sighted people and blind and low-vision individuals. Well, you know, I know we read a very similar story a couple weeks ago, and this one really fits in beautifully with our top story today. And isn't it wonderful to see that all these places are really updating things and bringing them into the 21st century and making things accessible and really fitted for the students and really helping them achieve that life that everyone deserves. You're listening to this week's edition of the Chris Radio Report on Blindness. Please stay with us.
1: To another international story now, this time from Japan. In the Asahi Shimbun, blind people are putting their trust in an app to navigate urban areas. A little past noon on a recent spring day, Hiroki Yoshizuma demonstrated his reliance on a special app to help him safely navigate his surroundings. Yoshizumi, who's 52, is a resident of Fukuoka City's Sawara Ward, and he was returning home from his job as a teacher at a Braille school. Heading towards Tenjin Station, about a 10-minute walk, Yoshizumi held his smartphone to his ear and started iNavi. The app quickly announced via audio guidance not only the locations of a convenience store, a post office, and other nearby establishments, but also their distances in succession. "A Lawson convenience store had just opened right here," Yoshizumi said, smiling with delight at his discovery. Yoshizumi wielded a white cane to move along tactile paving blocks. He explained that he often is startled when he's about to step onto the road or crashes into a bicycle, breaking the stick. He said, "I always feel my life is at risk. Taking an aimless stroll is like a pipe dream for us. The iNavi

0: Audio Guide app is increasingly emerging as a reliable guide for visually impaired individuals such as Yoshizumi. The app takes full advantage of artificial intelligence to detect people, cars, traffic lights, utility poles, and other signs along streets. iNavi reportedly guides users effectively through voice instructions and has seen its usage grow particularly in recent years. Recognizing automobiles, poles, passers-by, car stops and red lights in succession, iNavi on the smartphone in his chest pouch auditorily and promptly shared what appeared in just in front of him. The AI system similarly tells the user which direction is right. So Yoshizumi said he's relieved, thanks to the kind announcement on his walks. Braille blocks and audible traffic signals were not as ubiquitous as they are today, when Yoshizumi became completely blind. They have since been incorporated into society in phases. Despite this, people living in the neighborhood at times complain about the noise from such traffic lights and request this should be muted at night or in the early morning. The increasing presence of gas-electric hybrid vehicles renders it much more difficult for individuals with poor vision to detect automobiles by the sound of their engines. Those with visual impairments are therefore still plagued by persistent anxieties during their outings. Toward the end of 2024, Yoshizumi began relying on iNavi at the recommendation of an acquaintance. He said he can now rush over whenever invited to a drinking party. He can similarly reach his favorite bar smoothly and safely now on his own. He recalled, "I was happy that I could get home safely by myself, even if I was a little drunk. This is a new vision for a high-mobility society." iNav was developed by Computer Science Institute Company. The corporation's president, Hidemi Hayashi, who's 74, is well known as a former vice president at the major mapping company, Zenrin. At Zenrin, Hayashi spearheaded the digitization of maps and its business involving car navigation systems. iNavi came into existence in line with the aim of realizing a society in which everyone can move about freely and enjoyably anywhere. The initial idea was pitching a robotic guide dog to accompany citizens suffering from vision problems. After its founding in 2015, Computer Science Institute conducted repeated verification tests based on the opinions and feedback from visually impaired individuals. The robot dog project was eventually abandoned due to the extremely high technical hurdles. Seeing advances in AI technology dramatically expand the potential of the envisaged guide system for the visually impaired, Computer Science Institute then changed its plans. It then completed a high-precision mechanism that informs the user by voice of what's ahead. After the AI model was trained to recognize 20 types of high-priority targets along roads, inclusive of cars, bicycles, and traffic lights, iNavi hit the market in 2023 and has already been downloaded more than 33,000 times. Cashing in on Zenrin's sponsorship, the basic features of iNavi, such as route guidance, obstacle detection, and automatic image recording during walks, are available free of charge. Still, the Computer Science Institute is only halfway to realizing its ultimate policy and vision. It's difficult for iNav to detect a downward step in the direction of travel. Also, among challenges to overcome in the future are location errors that occur in urban settings with a lot of high-rise buildings under GPS. With these problems in mind, Hayashi expressed hopes for the future. He said, "The project was initially launched with the aim of helping people with visual impairments." He went on to say, "We will be continuously committed to stepping up the app's detection accuracy further, adding new functions to enrich the lives at the same time." That encouraging story from Japan on technology again coming to the aid of the BVI community.
1: I love these stories this week, Keith and listeners. Last week, we were all about the inspirational stories. And this week, I mean, this is the third story I'm reading about spaces and making things really easier and more accessible. So I guess that's my theme for this week. And this one comes to us from PR Newswire. Nova Polymers Incorporated, located in Bryan, Ohio, is reinforcing its commitment to the sign industry by offering an ongoing essential educational resource focused on ADA wayfinding signage. Recognizing that a lack of understanding of the Americans with Disability Act, of course, that's the ADA codes for room identification and wayfinding signage, can result in significant financial penalties, Nova Polymers is dedicated to providing the knowledge and tools necessary to ensure compliance and promote inclusivity. Architects and designers focused on the public building sector are encouraged to enhance their understanding of ADA standards for room identification signs. Tim Lloyd, director of Nova Polymers, continues his successful ADA webinar series presenting, quote, the ADA 2010 standard for room identification signs, end quote. Continuing Education System, CES course, is where that's found. This course is accredited by the American Institute of Architects, that's the AIA, and the International Design Continuing Educational Council, IDCEC, and participants are eligible for one Health Safety and Welfare Learning Unit / CEU. The webinar thoroughly explores the ADA and its specific requirements for room identification and wayfinding signage. Here's a quote. The state of California requires that all ADA signs meet both federal and their Title 24 building codes, end quote. Nova Polymers, Inc.'s director of business, Tim Lloyd, states, goes on to say, Nova Polymers provides the ADA sign community with confidence by ensuring their ADA sign design specifications are fabricated to 100% compliance with all federal and state specifications through the Nova Polymers sign fabrication system. Attendees can anticipate gaining knowledge in the following areas. First, an overview of the ADA and its purpose. Second, understanding how ADA codes apply to signage. Third, insights into state and federal ADA regulations, including a brief overview of California's accessibility codes. And fourth, a discussion on photopolymer materials and their application in creating accessible signage. By not knowing the American Disabilities Act codes for room identification and wayfinding signage, it could cost you or your client thousands of dollars in fines. Nova Polymers offers comprehensive ADA signage training and support, including a deep understanding of Braille specifications and photopolymer sign workflow solutions to help provide guidance in creating impactful and accessible signage to code. The company's mission is to transform the way sign architects and fabricators express themselves while promoting accessibility for everyone. As a manufacturer of equipment and materials for creating ADA-compliant photopolymer signage, Nova Polymers takes pride in fostering creativity and inclusivity for all throughout the United States and Canada. Nova Polymers is privileged to support the blind community and the visually impaired by helping you create ADA-compliant signs that help them navigate the world independently. We believe that everyone, regardless of ability, deserves equal access to information and expression. That's why we've dedicated ourselves to crafting the perfect durable platform for sign fabricators producing ADA-compliant braille signs, empowering the visually impaired to navigate the world with confidence. Well, you know, always learning, always growing is kind of one of my mottos. And who, in my mind, I have not even thought about signage and how incredibly important this is. So thank you, listeners, and Keith, for letting me be a part of this world of learning and growing.
0: And now one from the world of business, from HRD, Human Resources Director. And it's a story from Ontario, Canada, where a blind candidate didn't get a job, but got $28,000 in human rights damages. An Ontario company has been ordered by the province's Human Rights Tribunal to pay an unsuccessful job candidate who is blind more than $28,000 in damages for discrimination and lost wages. This decision highlights the importance of incorporating the duty to accommodate in hiring practices and policies. And even if an employer follows some steps in the accommodation process, it may not be enough to fully satisfy the procedural duty to accommodate. According to Shannon Spruley, an employment lawyer and workplace investigator at Turnperry Milne in Toronto, the company's accommodation steps missed going beyond just internal discussions, and that really speaks to undue hardship, said Spruley. Convenience or comfort isn't a factor that's considered when examining undue hardship. Convergys CMG Canada was a customer management company operating a call center in Welland, Ontario, that serviced a single third-party client, AT&T. AT&T provided the customer software and the tools for Convergys to deliver its customer service program. The worker who was blind applied for the position of frontline sales associate with Convergys in the summer of 2017 and attended an in-person interview. At the interview, the worker discussed the job description and signed off on a memorandum of understanding about the job requirements. Convergys asked the worker to describe the type of accommodations he would need to perform the job, and the worker replied that a screen reader with braille display and accessible training materials would be necessary. After the interview, Convergys management discussed the worker's disability and that he suggested certain software and a headset as accommodations. However, they said there would be a need to assess before offering him employment. After some investigation by the information technology, the IT department, and operations management departments, the company determined that it couldn't find a workaround that would allow a blind person to use the AT&T customized systems and software. The IT department tested various screen reader software programs, but it found they weren't compatible. Convergys didn't contact either AT&T or the worker during this process. Convergys informed the worker that it couldn't offer him employment because a blind person wouldn't be able to work on their systems. The worker then claimed failure to accommodate. The worker filed a human rights complaint alleging that Convergys failed to accommodate his needs to the point of undue hardship and denied him employment based on his disability, which was contrary to the Ontario Human Rights Code. The tribunal heard evidence from both parties, including expert testimony from an accessibility consultant. The tribunal found that while Convergys tested various software programs, it didn't consult with the worker after the interview or provide him with an opportunity to participate in the accommodation process. The worker indicated that he had experience and background in accessibility technology from his previous employment. There was also no evidence that the company pursued accommodation options with its client, AT&T, or consulted external organizations with expertise in accessibility, such as the Canadian National Institute for the Blind. The tribunal determined that Convergys failed in its procedural duty to accommodate by not exploring further accommodation solutions with the worker, who would likely have been able to suggest other software programs or help find alternative accommodation solutions that would have worked for him. They also said there was a lack of collaboration, and that's a key point of the procedural. It's a two-way street, said Spruley. It's meant to be a conversation that's reflective of upholding the dignity of the individual who requires any accommodation based on a code-protected characteristic. However, Spruley notes that collaboration doesn't mean the worker determines the accommodation, and that's where other avenues should be explored. Human rights law doesn't expect a company to be an expert in any form of disability or accommodations. But if there are experts available that could help the company to accommodate the potential employee, the expectation is that it would consult with them. In addition, Convergys didn't provide evidence of the costs of accommodation that could make it undue hardship, said the tribunal. As a result, the company failed to meet its onus to prove that accommodating the worker would have been undue hardship. It may be difficult for companies to figure out when they've gone far enough in the assessment of accommodation, and there's no magic number for how long it should take. That according to Spruley. One of the key terms to take from this case is a rush to judgment. That was determined by the tribunal. And there was insufficient time and effort spent on the procedural obligation, followed by a rush to judgment, she said. A good takeaway for employers in general is to examine the process before rendering a decision and really look at how long has been spent looking into it. Does the decision appear to be rushed? Convergys was ordered to pay the worker $20,000 as compensation for injury to dignity, their feelings and self-respect, and $8,472 in wages lost from the date he was told Convergys wouldn't offer them the job and the date he found alternate employment. In addition, the company was directed to develop human rights and accommodation policies in hiring, specifically applicable to blind persons, review their interview process to ensure accessibility for the blind, and make every effort to ensure accommodations for blind persons were addressed. Spruley concluded by saying, she recognizes the balance that HR and hiring managers have to find between the duty to accommodate and operational needs, which often have a timeline to fill a position. But she notes that the law doesn't require employees to hire someone that can't fulfill the job itself, and added, if you have accessibility in mind when developing hiring practices, then you're increasing the likelihood of being able to satisfy the duty to accommodate when needs themselves arise. Again, case, another case of discrimination in the workplace that fortunately do have protections for the blind and visually impaired in the hiring process. You're listening to Chris Radio and the latest edition of the Chris Radio Report on Blindness.
1: This is kind of a short, interesting story from Bulgarian news agency. Between 30,000 and 35,000 people in Bulgaria are estimated to be blind or visually impaired, but there are no official statistics on their number, said Vasil Dolopchiev from the Union of the Blind in Bulgaria. Speaking to BTA on the occasion of the International Day of the Blind, he noted that about 8,500 to 9,000 people have a permanent visual impairment of 50 to 100%. Blindness remains one of the most serious disabilities hindering social integration. He emphasized the importance of long-term efforts to improve social inclusion, access to services, and opportunities for protected employment. Events marking the day in Bulgaria will focus on inclusion and better living conditions for people with visual impairments. The Louis Braille 1928 National Cultural Center of the Blind in Sofia will host discussions, exhibitions, and a free film screening with audio description for blind and partially sighted audiences. Well, that was just kind of, it's kind of interesting, you know, kind of going around the globe, isn't it? And I know you cover most of the global stories, Keith, but it's really interesting to see how, you know, again, there's a theme everywhere about really the word accessible, I think, has come up in almost every one of these stories.
0: Almost every week we have a story about technology assisting the BVI community. I'm reading this story in the first person, as a blind user's experience with technology that's affording him much greater inclusion in society, from Ability magazine. Meta Ray-Bans, blind user's experience with smart glasses. The proliferation of assistive technologies for the blind in recent decades, whether it's a smartphone or a specialized computer program like ZoomText or JAWS, it's helped to connect the visually impaired to mainstream society in ways that were once unimaginable. They enable the blind to perform mundane household tasks like sorting cat food cans, as well as bigger projects like conducting a meeting while pursuing a career. Although clearly life-changing, the technology behind many personal assistive devices has often been clunky-to-wear gadgets with spotty or limited outcomes. Nonetheless, I've maintained a belief that exciting, intuitive, and unobtrusive accessible technology for the blind would exist in my lifetime and help me reclaim some autonomy. Becoming blind as an adult, I conceded certain aspects of sighted life and activities. I created workarounds where I could, and I constantly gauged for the parts of the day to forego. That is, until I gained access to and acquired smart, accessible technology and learned to integrate new tech lifestyle habits. I'm completely blind. My final vision loss a couple of years ago made my world very small at first. When I got my sight back, I re-engaged with the New York Commission for the Blind and Visually Impaired and received services. While picking up new computer equipment at the Lighthouse Guild, my adaptive technology instructor, Ed Plumacher, showed me the Meta Ray-Bans, a new smart glasses that connect to devices like smartphones and tablets. While Ed was setting up my new computer, I listened as he received work calls on his mobile phone. He replied to each call with text messages using voice commands, all while his hands remained typing on the laptop keyboard. How did he do that, I wondered. Ed read my mind and explained he was using Meta Ray-Ban glasses. Ed then demonstrated other functions, like the glasses describing the room, including what I was wearing, and live translation from English to Spanish. We had a spontaneous bilingual conversation. I spoke to him in Spanish. The glasses translated what I said to him in English. Then he directed the glasses to provide the Spanish response to my statement. I was struck by the glasses correctly translating an oblique Spanish idiomatic expression. Ed said the Meta Ray-Bans also support other languages like French and Italian. With that demonstration, I knew I had to try them out for myself. Ed kindly loaned me a new pair, and I did the initial setup. Since we're both functionally blind, parts of the setup were especially difficult. For example, there's a point at the start of the process where a blue light shows in order to pair the glasses with a smartphone. This was tough to do when all we had was a tiny bit of light perception between us. However, We did get it set up, but it took us about 3 hours. I suspect those with more vision can do the setup in much shorter time. In the end, it was doable, but this was one of those situations that call for extra reserves of patience and tenacity. Off I went then with my new Meta Ray-Ban glasses. The glasses are typical Ray-Ban frames that charge when inside their case and have a battery life of about 6 hours. There are tiny open-air speakers embedded in the arms around the temples of the glasses. Swiping the side of the temple controls volume, and tapping the temple can execute commands. The camera is located on the top right corner of the frames and can capture a piece of writing held right in front of it. With the Hey Meta, look and read this prompt. The glasses can read and summarize the letters, bills, menus, and other things. It only takes natural head movements to master this function. The look and tell me what you see command can be used to get a description of everything the camera captures in a room and can locate a specific item. For example, Hey Meta, do you see a set of keys? Followed by, where are they? That often provides accurate visual help finding things if there's no one-sighted person around to help. I found a very small learning curve for this and other functions. It mostly entailed learning the verbal commands. When I forgot the precise phrasing, the AI component recognized my intended question and prompted the correct command phrase. On typical weekdays, I put on the glasses after having my coffee. I then ask for trivial yet important information to start the day, like the weather and forecast for the weekend. I then typically ask the glasses burning questions that keep me up the previous night, like, what was Myanmar's former name and when did it change? The device quickly searches the internet and the little speakers on the frames give me the answers. Then, when I'm satisfied, my brain is ready, I go to work. That was a very interesting and great first-hand account of someone using the Meta Ray-Bans. Again, a great example of the increasing use of technology to help the BVI community engage more fully at all levels in society. Again, kudos to Meta and other technology companies for spending their resources addressing the needs of the visually impaired.
1: What a good one to end with. This is from the Alpena News in Alpena, Michigan. So it's going to be a good Midwest story. Not often seen for a centenarian, 104-year-old Mary Ann Brousseau still lives independently in her own house. She cooks her own food, makes calls, and attends church on Sundays, all while blind. Brousseau said she's been blind since she was around 90 years old when macular degeneration and glaucoma took over her sight. She can still see out of her peripheries. Brousseau recently won an Excellence Award from the Michigan Bureau of Services for Blind Persons, that's BSBP, for independent living. She was nominated by Leanne Ford, a certified vision rehabilitation therapist with the BSBP. Ford sent a statement to Brousseau's friend, Vanessa Mills, about why she nominated Brousseau, which Mills read aloud. And here it is. Mary Ann first came to me in 2016, and then again in 2022, Ford wrote. In 2022, she had become the caregiver for her ailing sister. Mary Ann was used to her sister caring for her. Many tasks that her sister used to handle now became Mary Ann's responsibility. She asked for assistance with accessing recipes, peeling, cutting, and using her oven, along with other tasks around the house. Marianne was able to continue doing laundry in her basement with the assistance of bump dots on her washer and dryer. She was able to continue cooking from scratch with some training on measuring using contrast, cutting gloves, and relying on her skills she had acquired through experience at the age of 101. State Senator Michelle Hadianga, R. Republican Matin, sent a letter to congratulate Brousseau on the award as well. Brousseau has many helpful tools around her house that help her stay independent. Her measuring cups for cooking are a black and white contrast, which helps her read the size of the cup. She has a white corded phone with large black numbers that she can use to dial friends and family. For people she calls frequently, she only has to hit one number because their numbers are stored on a specific digit. "I have to have somebody start the dang washing machine," Brousseau said. She goes on to say, "I cannot. That's the one thing I cannot conquer. Now I can start my dishwasher most of the time, and every once in a while I goof it up and have her come over," she said about Mills. Mills said that although there are bumps on the washer, Brousseau has some numbness in her fingers now, and she really can't feel them. As for her mobility, all Brousseau currently uses is a cane. I was raised on a farm, and we had potatoes, and you wrestled those potatoes, Brousseau said. Brousseau has lived in the Alpena area her whole life and grew up on a farm in Maple Ridge. Mills said Brousseau is very strong and can lift things that she can't lift. Her secret to living such a long life is clean living and hard work. "But my younger sister just said it's in our genes," Brousseau said. Brousseau is a big Tigers fan and watches the games on her television. She also likes gardening, listening to audiobooks, and still likes to keep up her appearance by getting her hair done regularly. Brousseau has many friends that she spends time with that help her get around. She is planning to see a movie at Sanctuary Cinema with her friends soon, and she recently celebrated her 104th birthday party with a group of friends. Brousseau said she hopes that anyone that needs resources as a blind person reaches out to the BSBP. Well, happy 104th birthday, Miss Brousseau, and I hope that we will wish you your 105th, because you, my friend, are an inspiration and a true powerhouse.
0: Kate, that was a great story to conclude this week's edition of the Chris Radio Report on Blindness. And now, from Kate and I, until we meet again next week, be joyful and be blessed. Thank you for joining Kate and I on this edition of the Chris Radio Report on Blindness. Please join us again next week for more stories important to you from across the country and around the world. Our producer is Dan Whitford, and our engineer is Sandy Murillo. Chris Radio is a service of the Chicago Lighthouse, located at the corner of Damon and Roosevelt Roads, right here in the heart of Chicago's beautiful medical district. The Chicago Lighthouse has been helping people see what's possible for more than 100 years. For more information on the services provided by the Chicago Lighthouse, please visit our website, chicagolighthouse.org. 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In 1996, martial arts instructor Stan Miller developed a program called Sightless Self-Defense for people who are blind and visually impaired. Miller offers the following tips on personal safety when traveling away from home. 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Organize your money and cards so you can access and put them away quickly. And let someone know your travel plans. 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And be careful about the information you share on social media. Martial arts instructor Stan Miller teaches classes and workshops in the Portland, Oregon area and at events such as conferences around the U.S. For more information on sightless self-defense, go to the Vision Aware website, visionaware.org/sightless-self-defense. 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
0: Welcome to another edition of the Chris Radio Report on Blindness. I'm Keith Dunford, along with my good friend Kate Schubert, bringing you the latest news and the latest views important to you from across the country and around the world. Coming to you from the Chicago Lighthouse, located at the corner of Damon and Roosevelt Roads, right here in Chicago's beautiful medical district. The Chicago Lighthouse has been helping people see what's possible for more than 100 years.
1: Good day, Chicagoland, and good day, Keith.
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1: I hope you're all having a wonderful spring. And I'm going to start with our top story from KSL Salt Lake City, Utah. A legislative audit has suggested Utah schools for the deaf and the blind need more oversight and better strategic planning. The schools serve students with disabilities statewide who are deaf and or blind. But its leadership structure has changed recently. Passed during the 2025 legislative session, HB 537 adjusted the school's government structure to address, quote, management and financial problems, end quote. Now, the Utah State Board of Education has increased oversight of the schools for the deaf and the blind, being responsible for the administrative leadership and policy governance of the school. Essentially, the State Board governs the school at both the statewide system and LEA, that would be the local education agency levels, said the audit. Increased oversight. The audit said that the school's governance structure has, quote, repeatedly, end quote, allowed insufficient oversight. Here's a quote. The state school board has not adequately governed the schools for the deaf and the blind over time. Under the state board's governance, the Schools for the Deaf and the Blind has repeatedly experienced financial and other problems over recent decades. The school's problems have occurred in part because of its inadequate board governance structure, in addition to inattentive governance and bad management, end quote. And that was from the audit. A 2004 audit of the Schools for the Deaf and the Blind found a deficit of about $200,000 in 1993. In 2025, the Schools for the Deaf and the Blind ended the fiscal year with a $1.5 million deficit, according to that latest audit. Rather than provide adequate financial oversight, it appears that the state board has historically involved itself sufficiently only to address emergencies, the audit continues. To address these issues and others related to institutional oversight, the audit said the Board of Education should adopt a centralized data management system for the Schools for the Deaf and the Blind with proper system controls and adopt automated data management strategies where possible. Next, coordinate with the Schools for the Deaf and the Blind to identify the best option for reconciling data sources. And finally, consider specific characteristics of governance and optimize for increased time, attention, and expertise if the legislature decides to change the Schools for the Deaf and the Blind's governance structure. Improved strategic planning. That's a headline. Along with the need for more stringent oversight, the audit also said that the Schools for the Deaf and the Blind should, quote, focus more firmly on student learning and academic achievement, end quote. The audit noted that testing is a problematic venture for schools for the deaf and blind students due to their unique needs that make testing itself and comparing results to other students difficult. At the same time, over the last 5 years, the Schools for the Deaf and the Blind's campus students have consistently performed under 15% proficiency on standardized assessments. There might be reasons for this, the audit said. As the state's primary monitoring system for educating students with disabilities currently focuses more on a procedural compliance than on educational benefits and academic achievement. One solution, the audit found, is to recognize individual education programs, those are IEPs, individualized strategic plans for educating students with disabilities as a strategic plan for student success. Another best practice identified in the audit is the implementation of educational benefit reviews. Education benefit reviews monitor IEPs to determine if they are working. To this end, the audit said the Schools for the Deaf and the Blind should, one, identify benchmarks and report relevant comparisons of its assessment data in its annual reports to support policymaking and strategic planning at all levels of the organization. And two, adopt an educational benefit review process to ensure a proper focus on students' educational achievement. Here's another quote. State school board and administrators at the Schools for the Deaf and the Blind must ensure that every element of strategic planning at schools for the deaf and blind, including IEPs, contributes to the educational benefit and long-term academic achievement of each student. Adopting educational benefit reviews could help, and they could also better focus on improving the academic achievement of its deaf and blind students and hopefully contribute to improved academic performance. And that was all from the audit. You know, as I read this, listeners, I mentioned the word best practice. And it just seems to me that there should be almost like a national. I know a lot of these stories we read are so interesting because they're from different parts of our country and there's different topics. But doesn't it seem, I don't know, what do you think, Keith? It seems to me that there should be kind of a best practices for any school anywhere. And then I guess you could, you know, individualize it to the specific education center. Anyway, that really is an interesting story and one that we seem to hear. There's kind of a theme in a lot of the stories like this, you know, which is why I'm thinking a standardized assessment form would be really helpful.
0: And to an encouraging story now from the Indian Times. The Bar Council of India has issued guidelines to accommodate visually impaired candidates. The Bar Council of India has enhanced support mechanisms like scribes, technology, and exemptions from paper-based exams for visually impaired aspirants sitting for the All India Bar Examination, or AIBE20. The Bar Council of India has issued crucial guidelines for blind and low vision applicants preparing for the All India Bar Examination. The directive aims to increase the inclusion into the legal profession by enhancing support mechanisms, including scribe assistance, access to assistive technology, and exemptions from paper-based exams. According to an announcement, these procedures have been implemented to promote the enrollment of differently abled applicants and to provide equitable chances during the certification process. The BCI has made it clear that candidates with certain visual impairments may be completely excluded from the Hindi language test, that's test 5, depending upon their level of disability. To qualify for these benefits, applicants must provide a medical certificate from a government-recognized ophthalmologist, verifying at least 40% visual impairment. That in compliance with the Rights of Persons with Disability Act of 2016. The certificate must clearly state the level of visual loss and the required assistive aids. BCI has also permitted applicants to check the computer system and install NVDA, that screen reading software, the day before the exam to guarantee easy navigation throughout the CBT. Candidates may write the exam alone using assistive software or with the assistance of a scribe. Scribes shall be appointed and eligible according to the Ministry of Social Justice and Empowerment's rules. Additionally, visually impaired applicants will be given 20 extra minutes each hour, for a total of 1 hour to complete the 3-hour AIBE20. Kate and listeners, again, another example of government institutions implementing systems that will enable the BVI community.
1: I'm going to cover one from the UK, and this is from Southwest Londoner. You don't mind, do you, Keith? All right, I just thought this one sounded really interesting. The greatest barrier to accessing nightlife establishments is the lack of disability awareness training, according to members of the visually impaired community. Conditions associated with visual impairments have often been likened to appearing drunk, with some eye conditions presenting eyes as red, shaking, rolling, or glazed. Many have reported incidents of being turned away by security, not being able to find staff in establishments, not having valid identification cards accepted, and feeling uncomfortable with the idea of asking for help. Emma Quigley, a 22-year-old employment coordinator, spoke about her experiences of discrimination as someone who is legally blind. Quigley said, "I had been in a situation when I was going with a group of friends and had had one or two drinks, but nothing that would make me intoxicated. I was completely fine. The bouncer picked me out of the group and told me I was too drunk and that he could see it in my eyes. I told him about my eye condition, and he accused me of lying. He told me he remembered me from another occasion and how he had to help me into an Uber, but that was only because I couldn't see the number plate, not because I was too drunk. You know, I needed some guidance and help, and now he was using it against me." Quigley explained that when she asked the bouncer for his name and identification number, he refused to share it. Despite there being legislations in place to improve physical accessibility to many venues, invisible barriers are still hindering the lives of the visually impaired community. Although there are laws in place to prevent disability discrimination, including the 2010 Equality Act, it appears this does not go far enough to make an impact. Security guards must go through a government approval training program in the UK in order to obtain a license from the Security Industry Authority, that's the SIA. Yet, Daniel Morgan Williams, the director of Visualize Training and Consultancy, a company which provides courses and training prompting inclusion and equality for employees living with sight or hearing loss, told Londoners that disability awareness training is not a part of the SIA program. He said, "Disability awareness training needs to be standard across the board for every industry. Any organization or business that has customers or is customer-based should have training. Knowledge is power, and if we are all more knowledgeable, then we can make more informed decisions, being aware of other people's needs." Morgan Williams acknowledged the duty of care security guards have to protect individuals inside the establishment they are working for. But they highlighted the need for communicating and asking the right questions to ensure this is done fairly. He said a lot of people with visual impairments do not always present obvious signs and symptoms, as not everyone carries a cane or has a guide dog, which is why it is important to listen to individuals before denying them entry. Barriers to nightlife establishments for the visually impaired community extend beyond initial first judgments on intoxication levels. Abby Wei, a 22-year-old student, recalled her experiences of having her citizen's pass reject, I'm sorry, her citizen's, and it's capital P, capital A, capital S, card rejected, even though it is a legal form of identification. Wei said, "It is a legal form of ID, so they should not have the right to reject it because it means that people like me, who can't drive, can't get into certain bars and nightclubs just because they have decided they do not want to let us in. I have tried to explain in the past that it is a legal form of ID and why I do not have a license, but the response I usually get is rude. A Freedom of Information request to the SIA evidence that the proof of age pass card is on a registered list of acceptable forms of identification for on the door entry. The repercussions of these barriers to nightclub entry also have impacts on mental health and confidence, according to the visually impaired community. Morgan Williams said, "You know, people get anxious at the prospect of getting turned away from clubs. They get afraid, so they might choose not to go out. This can lead to isolation, low

0: loneliness and isolation. And out of those 76% surveyed, they reported experiencing loneliness some or all of the time, according to Fight for Sight UK. Quigley said, "It's important that things change. Society needs to understand the basics of what it means to have a disability, because they are all so many people that are living with them." Abby Way concluded that the main barriers to freedom in her life were societal. Way said, "You know, a lot of the barriers I face aren't because I can't physically see, but because society does not understand, isn't able to meet my needs, or is actively putting barriers in the way by not understanding what it means to be visually impaired. This is the stereotype in thinking that just because your eyes don't work, apparently your brain doesn't either." You know, I got to tell you, that story really resonated with me. I don't, you know, I'm sure it did with all of us. And again, you know, it's kind of like maybe this training is essential in the world. And there was a time in my life, listeners, that I was actually, I think I might have mentioned this to all of you once before. I was actually thinking about, we were in development of an empathy training that we actually thought should go to every person on the planet. And isn't it all about listening to where people are at and just being, you know, putting yourself in the shoes of another person? Yeah, it's sensitivity training, it's awareness, but it's also a lot of empathy skills. You're listening to this week's edition of the Chris Radio Report on Blindness. Please stay with us.
1: And now to a story from South Korea. It comes from the BBC. 13 hours by touch, inside one of the world's longest exam days. Once a year, South Korea comes to a standstill for its infamous college entrance exam. Shops are shut, flights are delayed to reduce noise, and even the rhythm of the morning commute slows down for the students. By late afternoon, most test takers walk out of the school gates, exhaling with relief and embracing the family members waiting outside. But not everyone finishes at that hour. Even once darkness is full settled in for the night, some students are still in the exam room, finishing close to 10 p.m. They are blind students who often spend more than 12 hours taking the longest version of the Sungryong. More than 550,000 students across the country will sit for the Sungryong, an abbreviation for College Scholastic Ability Test, CSAT in Korean. It's the highest number of applicants in 7 years. The test not only dictates whether people will be able to go to university, but can affect their job prospects and their income, where they will live, and even future relationships. Depending upon the subject choices, students answer roughly 200 questions across Korean, mathematics, English, social or natural sciences, an additional foreign language, and Hanja, classical Chinese characters used in Korean. For most students, it's an 8-hour marathon of back-to-back exams. They begin the Sungryong test at around 8:40 in the morning and finish about 5:40 in the afternoon. Blind students with severe impairment, however, are given 1.7 times the standard testing duration. This means that if they take the additional foreign language section, the exam can finish as late as 9:50, nearly 13 hours after it began. There is no dinner break. The exam continues straight through. The physical bulk of the Braille test papers also contributes to the length. When every sentence, symbol, and diagram is converted into Braille, each test booklet becomes 6 to 9 times thicker than the standard equivalent –

0: At Seoul Hanbit School for the Blind, 18-year-old Han Dongyoung is among the students who will take the longest version of the Sunyoung this year. Last year, there were 111 blind test takers nationwide, 99 with low vision and 12 with severe visual impairments like Dongyoung. That according to data from the Ministry of Education and the Korea Institute for Curriculum and Evaluation. Dongyoung was born completely blind and cannot distinguish light at all. When the BBC met him at his school, his fingers moved quickly across a Braille practice booklet of the past exam questions, and with just a week before the test, he was focused on managing his stamina and condition. Dongyoung will take the exam using Braille test papers and a screen reading computer. He said, "It's really exhausting because the exam is so long, but there's no special trick. I just follow my study schedule and try to manage my condition. That's the only way." He went on to say that the Korean language section is particularly difficult for him. A standard test booklet for the section is about 16 pages, but the Braille version is roughly 100 pages long. Even with the screen reading software, spoken information disappears as soon as it's heard. That's unlike text that can be seen and reread. Dongyoung has to hold the details in his memory as he goes. The mathematics sector is no easier. He must interpret complex graphs and tables that have been converted into Braille, using only his fingertips. Still, he noted that things are better than they used to be. In the past, students had to do almost all calculations in their heads. But since 2016, blind test takers have been allowed to use a Braille note taker known as Hanson. He said, "Just like sighted students write out their calculations with a pencil, we enter them in Braille in the Hanson to follow the steps." Another student at Hanbit School for the Blind, 18-year-old Oh Young-won, who will also sit the Sunyoung this year, said the late afternoon is the hardest point of the day. "Up until lunch, it's manageable," he said. "But around 4 or 5 p.m. after English and before Korean history, that's when it gets really tough." "There's no dinner break," he explained. "We're solving problems during the time we would normally eat. So it feels even more exhausting. Still, I keep going because I know there's been a sense of accomplishment at the end." For Jong-won, the fatigue is compounded by the need to stay intensely focused with both his hands and his hearing. He said, "When I'm reading the Braille with my fingers and also taking in information through audio, it feels much more tiring than it does for a sighted student." Their teacher, Kang Song-ju, watches students go through the exam every year, and he said the blind student's endurance is remarkable. "Reading Braille means tracing raised dots with the fingertips. The constant friction can make their hands quite sore," he said, "but they do it for hours." Mr. Kang urged his students to value completion rather than regret. He said, "This exam is where you pour everything you've learned since your first grade into a single day. Many students feel disappointed afterwards, but I just want them to leave knowing they did what they could." He concluded by saying, "The exam is not everything." Kate and listeners, it's amazing to hear what goes on in other parts of the world when it comes to the education system and moving forward to higher education at a university. Such amazing dedication by these Korean blind students.
1: I'm really happy to read this. I'm a big Hilton fan, and this piece, it's a short piece from Disability Scoop. Go Hilton! One of the biggest names in the hotel industry is taking new steps to make its properties easier to navigate for people with disabilities. Hilton is rolling out an option at many of its locations that will allow individuals who are blind or who have low vision to get personalized assistance as they adjust to their new surroundings. The company is partnering with Be My Eyes, an app that connects people with vision impairments with sighted volunteers who use live video and AI to guide them through spaces. At Hilton Properties, the app will connect guests with specially trained Hilton reservationists and customer care agents. Hotel guests will be able to get free help making their way through the property, adjusting the thermostat, operating that coffee machine, and with other tasks. Here's a quote. As a leading hospitality company, Hilton is committed to creating an experience that is welcoming for every guest at every hotel, every time, said Mike Gathright, and he's Senior Vice President of Customer Excellence and Innovation at Hilton. He goes on to say, "We believe that every guest, regardless of ability or any other factor, deserves a reliable and friendly travel experience. And we are proud to partner with Be My Eyes to make that more of a reality for thousands of Be My Eyes users." This new option is available at several hotel brands, including Waldorf Astoria Hotels and Resorts, Conrad Hotels and Resorts, DoubleTree by Hilton, and Hampton by Hilton, the company said. Hotel guests can access assistance through the Be My Eyes app by selecting the appropriate Hilton brand. And I say kudos to Hilton, and hopefully these are going to be in all the brands. Hilton has so many brands now, but that is just amazing. And again, I still think this should be everywhere. I know all of you do too.
0: Kate, I also love to hear those stories of the sighted population coming to the help of those with vision problems. And here's another one from Vermont Public Media. How new technology support is helping a growing number of older Vermonters with vision problems. Between 20,000 and 30,000 older Vermonters are expected to have serious vision problems by 2030. Here's a story about one of them. My mom, Janet Keck, is already in that group. She has macular degeneration, the disease that blurs her central vision and makes it hard to focus. Her worsening eyesight forced her to give up driving and move across the country to be closer to me. As if that wasn't bad enough, her vision problems have made it hard to meet new people here. Mainly because you don't recognize people or you don't recognize things, she explained, and it's kind of embarrassing when you look at somebody and you know until they're 2 feet away you can't make out their facial features, and 9 out of 10 times I'm calling somebody by the wrong name. But the biggest loss for my mom, no longer being able to read. She used to go through a novel a week and loved her daily newspaper and the crossword puzzle. Now she has to wait for me to read her mail and her emails. She finally sought help earlier this year from the Vermont Association for the Blind and Visually Impaired. Julia Salo is a vision rehabilitation therapist with the nonprofit. She helps people like my mom adapt to their vision loss and troubleshoots problems that they may have in their homes. Salo has come to my mom's apartment several times, most recently to help my mother learn how to download free audiobooks and enable some of the accessibility programs on her laptop and on her cell phone. These are features that most computers and mobile devices have that can adjust text and font size and include a zoom magnifier and speak screens, which can be read on-screen content to you out loud in a variety of voices. While my mother used computers at work every day before she retired, having to navigate so much new technology has not been easy. It's a pain in the neck, the 88-year-old admits. Once you get it, or once you use it a couple of times and get used to it, then it gets easy. Learning to use it and having a visual impairment is hard and frustrating. She holds a cell phone in one hand and a large magnifying glass in the other, trying to get familiar with the new app. It was so nice in the good old days, just dialing a phone with a rotary dial, she laughed. Many older adults with vision problems have the double whammy of also being hard of hearing. That can make socializing even more difficult. But staying connected is important. Research shows social isolation and loneliness put older adults at risk for high blood pressure, heart disease, anxiety, depression, Alzheimer's disease, and even death. Dan Norris, Director of Adult Services with the Vermont Association for the Blind, says depression among older adults with vision problems is huge. When you have a sensory disability, you're disconnected from society in a specific way that other people are not. So, for someone who's developing vision loss later in life, there's an adjustment to vision loss that we help our clients to first understand, very similar to the five stages of grief. Norris says, the good news is many people can learn to read again with optical and electronic magnifiers and other devices. He said their nonprofit can also help people access free audiobooks through the National Library Service. That's what my mom was learning how to do. Now, with a comfortable pair of headphones, my mom can listen to best-selling novels and recent news articles, something that's been a godsend. The Vermont nonprofit helps older Vermonters learn how to use non-visual techniques to safely cut fruits and vegetables and manage their medications and blood sugar level. Norris says they also train people how to use technology, like voice-controlled speakers and their smartphones. If anybody has an iPhone in their pocket, they have assistive technology right there. But knowing how to use it is a whole other step, and that's where we come in to help teach those things. A company called Blind Shell has developed a smartphone that may be even easier to use. It has raised buttons and bars and a larger text display. Diane Ducharme, program manager for Blind Shell USA, has been visually impaired since childhood. She says their phone comes with a built-in magnifier and apps like Aura and Be My Eyes, which helps users connect to a sighted person 24/7. I would hold my phone like this, says Ducharme, explaining how she uses both apps. And I would say, can you tell me what that sign says? Or I'm out walking somewhere and I'm trying to find a building or a street, and they're looking through my phone and they say, okay, in 100 feet, you're going to turn left, and then the building is going to be on your right. Be My Eyes is a free app that connects people who are blind with more than 6 million volunteers around the world. Aura works somewhat similar, but employs trained agents who take calls. According to Aura's website, 30 minutes a month for their service costs $125. Both services can help with everything from sorting a sock drawer and checking ingredients for a recipe to finding a tie that can match a suit. Both companies have also incorporated artificial intelligence technology to provide faster and even more comprehensive service. All of which may be comforting, since the number of older adults who will need vision help continues to grow. A great story about support for the visually impaired came from Vermont Public Media. How new technology is supporting and helping a growing number of older Vermonters with vision problems. 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
1: Here's another story about amazing advances that are being made. This one comes to us from Northeastern Global News. For people who are blind or have low vision, the audio descriptions of actions in movies and TV shows are essential to understanding what is happening. networks and streaming services hire professionals to create audio descriptions, but that's not the case for billions of YouTube and TikTok videos. That doesn't mean people don't want access to the content. Using AI, vision language models, that's VLM, researchers at Northeastern University are making audio descriptions available for user-generated videos as part of a crowdsourced platform called YouDescribe. Like a library, blind and low vision users can request descriptions for videos and later rate and contribute to them. Here's a quote. It's understandable that a 20-second video on TikTok of somebody dancing may not get a professional description, says Lana Doe, who received her master's in computer science from Northeastern's Silicon Valley campus in May. But blind and low vision people might like to see that dancing video too. In fact, a 2022 video of the South Korean boy band BTS's song Dynamite is at the top of YouDescribe's wish list, waiting to be described. The platform has 3,000 volunteer describers, but the wish list is so long they cannot keep up. Only 7% of requested videos on the wish list have audio descriptions, Doe says. Doe works in the lab of Ilmi Yoon. It's hard to see if that's I-I or I-L, but I think it's Ilmi Yoon, teaching professor of computer science on the Silicon Valley campus. Yoon joined YouDescribe's team in 2018 to develop the platform's machine learning elements. This year, Doe added new features to speed up YouDescribe's human-in-the-loop workflow. New VLM technology provides better quality descriptions, and a new InfoBot tool will allow users to ask for more information about a specific video frame. Low vision users can even correct mistakes in the descriptions with a collaborative editing interface, Doe says. The result will make video content descriptions better and more quickly available. AI-generated drafts ease the burden on human describers, and users can easily engage in the process through ratings and comments, she said. They could say that they were watching a documentary set in a forest, and they heard a flapping sound that wasn't described, Doe says, and they wondered what it was. Doe and her colleagues presented a paper recently at the Symposium on Human-Computer Interaction for Work in Amsterdam about the potential for AI to accelerate the development of audio descriptions. AI does a surprisingly good job, says Yoon, at describing human expressions and movements. In this video, an AI agent describes the steps that a chef takes while making cheese rolls. But there are some consistent weaknesses, she says. AI isn't as good as reading facial expressions in cartoons. And overall, humans are better at picking up on most important details in a scene, a key skill in creating a helpful description. It's very labor-intensive, Yoon says. Graduate students in her lab compare the first AI drafts to what human describers create. Then, we measure the gaps so we can train the AI to do a better job, she says. Blind users don't want to get distracted with too much verbal description. It's an editorial art to verbalize the most important information in a concise way. You Describe was launched in 2013 by the San Francisco-based Smith Kettlewell Eye Research Institute to train sighted volunteers in the creation of audio descriptions. With a focus on YouTube and TikTok videos, the platform offers tutorials for recording and timing narration that make user-generated video content accessible.
0: And now from sports is a really unusual story. Blind drivers hit full speed in a Canadian charity race with co-pilots guiding every turn. The blind drivers hit full speed in a Canadian charity race with co-pilots guiding them to raise money to provide free guide and service dogs. It's expensive to fully train a guide or service dog, so every dollar raised through the race can transform someone's life. The blind drivers have different visual impairments, so each of the drivers wear blindfolds so that no one has an advantage over anyone else. It's like any other race with 35 speeding cars. However, the cars are piloted by a blind driver and their seeing partner. The teamwork, trust, and communication between the drivers and their co-pilots had to be watertight to avoid any of the cars crashing into each other. You might call it chaos for a good cause. The videos from the events have shown utter chaos with cars swerving all around and almost smashing into each other. There's a solid reason, though, behind all the chaos, and that's to train and provide a guide or service dog for a blind person. Every single dollar raised by the race goes straight towards the guide dog. This extraordinary challenge was even undertaken by the Canadian Accessibility Network chairman, who was born visually impaired. Well, Kate and listeners, I've seen a lot of games played by people with disabilities. What a great and fun way to raise money for a fantastic cause.
1: My final story is a story from the UK, from The Independent. On a sailing from San Francisco to British Columbia, Sassy Wyatt, I want my name to be Sassy. Sassy Wyatt relishes in the sounds, feelings, and atmosphere of the Pacific Ocean, with activities ranging from whale watching to axe throwing. The first time I heard a whale spout, it silenced an entire catamaran. A sudden breath of air cuts through the morning stillness of Prince Rupert in British Columbia. I couldn't see the whales rising, but I didn't need to. The sound was enough. The hush that followed said everything. As a blind traveler, I'm used to managing expectations, other people's mostly. I've been asked if I really travel alone. I've had a hotel staff hand the menu to my husband, assuming I wouldn't need one. When I told people I was heading off on a cruise to Alaska, reactions ranged from interest to skepticism. Isn't Alaska known for its sights? It turns out, not everything needs to be seen to be felt. I've been traveling for years, often independently, usually with a mixture of curiosity and contingency planning. I've learned to ask the right questions: how many steps, what kind of lighting, are there audio guides, and is the terrain uneven? I've also learned through repetition and sheer determination that asking those questions doesn't make me fussy. It simply makes travel possible. I used to think cruising wasn't for me. You know, in my head, it meant bingo and old people and bland buffet food. I thought it would be slow, samey, and there would be nothing to keep me entertained, but boy, was I wrong. What drew me in was the destination. Alaska to me meant forest, fjords, wildlife, and glaciers, places I had only ever seen in magazines and on TV. I was going to be out there ziplining through Alaskan spruce trees and hurling axes, not to mention experiencing the incredible wildlife and scenery. My husband Grant and I sailed with Princess Cruises. From the moment we stepped on board, the tone was set. Staff introduced themselves by name, a tiny thing, unless you're blind and used to guessing who's speaking. Our cabin steward remembered where we left things. The menus were read aloud, patiently and in full. The Princess app worked with my screen reader, meaning I could find Grant when he inevitably vanished to grab yet another slice of pizza. Accessibility wasn't treated like an awkward afterthought. It was built into the design. Braille and tactile numbers outside every cabin, audio announcements in lifts, Braille signage where you'd want it, the Ocean Medallion system, which includes a wearable device onto which information can be downloaded, even carries my access needs discreetly, logging preferences and allergies. I don't need a wheelchair-accessible cabin. In fact, I often find larger rooms harder to orient. But these accessible options are available, as well as hoist and step-free balconies. Clearly, Princess has thought about many different travelers. When it came to navigating port days, the crew announced accessible entry and exit points clearly over the tannoy. For once, I didn't have to rely on someone else to guide me. The real joy, though, happened off the ship. In Skagway, I zipped through the trees on a high wire course. The guides explained the layout, gave me clear verbal cues, and clipped me in without fuss. I soared through the spruce canopy with my arms wide, heart thudding. I didn't see the view, but I felt it. And from the way they described it, the sharp green of the trees, the silver streaks of the river below. Oh, I built the picture in my mind. Ketchikan gave me my axe-throwing moment. The instructor showed me how to throw by feel. When the blade hit the wood with a satisfying crack, it was instinctive for me to grin. Prince Rupert brought calm. Whale watching sounds like a visual feast, but for me, it was sound and atmosphere. Or guide man's commentary painted pictures I could follow. The history of the land, the rhythms of the sea, the anticipation of a sighting. And when the humpback whales finally breached, it was the collective gasp of the passengers, the sudden spray, the quiet awe that stayed with me. None of this happened because someone made arrangements for me. It happened because the people involved communicated. They didn't assume I couldn't. They asked what I needed. They told me what to expect. They let me decide. That, for me, is real access. Travel isn't made welcoming by ramps alone. It's made doable by people who give you the information to say yes, who understand that being blind doesn't mean being cautious or passive or grateful just to be included. Of course, no company is perfect. Information about which excursions were accessible was vague. The onus is still often on disabled travelers to interrogate the details. That does need to change. If you have accessible toilets, just say it. Disabled travelers are empowered when we have knowledge. For once, I didn't feel like a problem to be solved. I wasn't a risk assessment. I wasn't met with raised eyebrows or nervous smiles. I was just a woman on a cruise with her husband doing things people don't expect blind people to do. And that's what I'll remember most. This trip didn't show me what I was missing. It reminded me what I'm made for. I traveled on the New Star Princess cruise and fell in love with the design. And here's just a little bit about Sassy's top Alaska cruising experiences. Whale watching. I never imagined whale watching was something I could fully appreciate, but in Prince Rupert, it became one of the most powerful experiences of my life. As the humpback surfaced, tails lifting high and spray catching the air, I found myself laughing out loud in disbelief. Even without sight, their scale and majesty were unmistakable. The sound of spouts breaking the stillness, the rhythm of the water, and the hush that fell across the boat created a shared atmosphere that words can barely capture. For me, it was not about seeing the whales. It was about being fully present with them. That day reminded me that travel is not only about what we see, it is about sound, sensation, and connection. Experiences like this prove that adventure should never be limited by assumption. Everyone deserves the chance to encounter moments this extraordinary. And finally, Glacier Bay. Have you ever heard a glacier roar? We did. Twice. Glacier Bay National Park felt like stepping into another world with a 3.3 million acres of rugged mountains, deep fjords, and more than 1,000 glaciers. Only a fraction can be explored by ship, and we were fortunate to sail through it with Ruby Princess as National Park Rangers gave live commentary across the decks. We saw 5 glaciers in total, each spectacular. But the calvings were the highlight. First, a deep crack and groan as the ice began to split. Then a thunderous roar as tons of ice collapsed into the bay, sending sprays and waves rolling out across the water. Wildlife added to the magic, from puffins and seals to sea otters, drifting on their backs and even climbing onto a small iceberg. Glacier Bay is, without doubt, one of the most awe-inspiring places that I have ever experienced. And boy, Sassy seems to experience life, and what an honor it was to read her story. I've always wanted to go on an Alaskan cruise.
0: Kate, what a great story to conclude this edition of the Chris Radio Report on Blindness. Till we meet again, have a wonderful week ahead.
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0: Thank you for joining Kate and I on this edition of the Chris Radio Report on Blindness. Please join us again next week for more stories important to you from across the country and around the world. Our producer is Dan Whitford, and our engineer is Sandy Murillo. Chris Radio is a service of the Chicago Lighthouse, located at the corner of Damon and Roosevelt Roads, right here in the heart of Chicago's beautiful medical district. 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
0: Welcome to another edition of the Chris Radio Report on Blindness. I'm Keith Dunford, along with my good friend Kate Schubert, bringing you the latest news and the latest views important to you from across the country and around the world. Coming to you from the Chicago Lighthouse, located at the corner of Damon and Roosevelt Roads, right here in Chicago's beautiful medical district. The Chicago Lighthouse has been helping people see what's possible for more than 100 years.
1: Well, happy last day of April 2026, listeners and dear Keith.
0: Yes, Kate, it's hard to believe we're almost one-third of the way through the year. The world seems to be spinning at a faster rate. Well, Kate, you usually do the opening story, but this week it's my turn. Here's an encouraging story from Mississippi in the Dispatch. It's about improving employment, independence, and quality of life for individuals who are blind or have low vision. Mississippi State University's National Research and Training Center has been awarded renewals for two major national grants aiding blind or low vision individuals. With renewed support from two major national grants, Mississippi State University's National Research and Training Center on Blindness will continue changing lives by expanding research, training, and technical assistance. The NRTC is housed in Mississippi State University's College of Education and has received the Rehabilitation Research and Training Center on Employment Amongst People Who Are Blind or Have Low Vision grant. It's sponsored by the National Institute on Disability. Independent Living and Rehabilitation Research, a federal organization housed within the U.S. Department of Health and Human Services. This five-year grant, totaling approximately $4 million, the NRTC will conduct seven innovative research projects aiming at improving employment outcomes for BLV individuals, including mentoring interventions, mental health support in vocational rehabilitation, and the development of core technology skills for workplace success. Collaborative efforts with organizations such as Be My Eyes and state visual research agencies help ensure real-world relevance and impact. Through training and technical assistance initiatives, the NRTC will launch the Blindness Experience, a new undergraduate course offered through the College of Education, and update online training modules for the professionals. These efforts reflect the college's commitment to preparing future educators and service providers with inclusive evidence-based practices. The center received a grant renewal for the Older Individuals Who Are Blind Technical Assistance Center, funded by the Rehabilitation Services Administration under the U.S. Department of Education. This 5-year grant allows the center to continue supporting professionals and programs that serve the BLV older adults. Under this new funding cycle, the OIB-TAC will provide intensive technical assistance to 3 states each year, offer continuing education courses, webinars, and annual program manager conferences. It will facilitate monthly and quarterly meetings for program managers and service contractors, and deliver individual support to any program or professional on request. The new funding ensures continued access to high-quality training and technical assistance through the OIB-TAC programs, receiving federal funding for the provision of independent living services for older individuals, that's 55 and older. An encouraging story for sure. Now, Kate, what do you have for us?
1: And our next story comes to us from the Edwardsville Intelligencer. That's a hard word to say, too. Am I going to be challenged today? All right, this is a little longer story, so bear with me. Lacey Weissenburn is aiming for a career in sports journalism, and Mind's Eye is helping her get there. Mind's Eye, a nonprofit organization in Belleville that is dedicated to connecting people who are blind or have low vision to the community through accessible media, has launched a new initiative that gives individuals with visual impairments the opportunity to report on live sporting events. The program, called Equal Access Reporting, aims to create a pathway for blind and low vision journalists to gain real world reporting experience while bringing a new level of inclusivity to sports media coverage. The first reporter in the program is Lacey Weissenburn, a first-year mass communications student at SIEU, and I think that's Southern Illinois University, Edwardsville. I'm just familiar with that. I went to school down there. Weissenburn, who has been an audio description patron of Mind's Eye since her teens, has spent the last few months covering SIUE Athletics and St. Louis City SC, and will soon report from St. Louis Blues games, thanks in part to her longtime connection with Mind's Eye. Weissenburn developed a passion for sports. Here's some quotes from her. "I started in 2021 because I was a fan of Manchester City FC in the Premier League in England, and I fell in love with the team and how good they were. They had the European Championships that year. And I started watching other soccer teams, including the U.S. women's team." Weissenburn began posting her sports recaps on social media, which captured the attention of Mind's Eye Executive Director Jason Frazier. "I was doing it just for me, and I started doing a soccer podcast, and I loved it," she said. She attended 2 St. Louis City SC games as a fan. She goes on to say, "Jason reached out to me back in September, and he asked me if I wanted to be a beat reporter for Mind's Eye covering sports. I said I would love to if I didn't have to go to every home game. He gave me an opportunity to cover the St. Louis City SC game of the season, Oh, and it was an amazing experience with a beautiful press area. He said he would have a pass for me, and I told him that someone, probably my mom, would be going with me to take me to the game, and he said he would have a pass for her, too. He even invited me to the morning skate so I could talk to people before the game. I'm also trying to get a pass for the Missouri basketball game. Mizzou, I think that's the Mizzou. I don't know how they pronounce that, but I think it's Mizzou. Now, here's a headline. Overcoming challenges. On her journey to SIUE and the Equal Access Reporting Program, Wesson Byrne faced innumerable challenges. She was a premature baby, born at 22 weeks, weighing 1 pound and 4 ounces, and given a minimal chance to survive. She was in the hospital for the first 4 months of her life. I lost my sight because they had to give me so much oxygen and my retinas were detached. Eye surgeries couldn't save my vision, and I ended up getting prosthetic eyes, which are acrylic. I get new prosthetics every 5 years because you grow and develop. Wesson Byrne attended regular public schools, attending New Baden Elementary for preschool, Trenton Elementary from kindergarten through third grade, St. Mary's from fourth through fifth grade, Westglen Middle School from sixth through eighth grade, and Westglen High School from ninth through 12th grade. When I was 16 and in my junior year, I was diagnosed with POTS. That's postural orthostatic tachycardia syndrome, which is an autoimmune condition where you have a higher heart rate than normal. I also had dizziness, but I went to Cardinal Glennon Children's Hospital, and they knew what it was. We didn't know how to control it until I saw a great cardiologist at Mercy Hospital in St. Louis, and after that, I was okay. For 3.5 years, Wesson Byrne attended the Illinois School for the Visually Impaired in Jacksonville. While attending the school, she also took some classes at the Jacksonville location of Lincoln Land Community College in Springfield. Both Illinois State University and SIUE accepted her, and she chose to attend SIUE, enrolling there in the fall of 2025. Journalism experience. Wesson Byrne hopes that being part of the Equal Access Reporting Program will serve as a springboard to success at the collegiate level and in her journalism career. I came into SIUE as an applied communication studies major, but now I'm majoring in mass communications and journalism. At SIUE, the coaches I've spoken to are the nicest people. For basketball, it's a press conference. And for other sports, it's one-on-one. I want to pursue a bachelor's degree in journalism. And when I transferred from Lincoln Land Community College, I came in with quite a few credits. I want to keep covering SIUE events and do some more at St. Louis City SC and Blues games. I would love to do some press for Team USA, that's soccer, if ever they come to St. Louis. Frazier, a SIUE graduate, has been with Mind's Eye since 2012 and has worked in a variety of roles. The organization offers a service called audio description that allows attendees with visual disabilities to join family and friends for the exhibit, performance, or event. Then, using a Mind's Eye headset, they can listen to a trained audio describer describe the visual information in real time. One of my first times doing audio description was for a circus in St. Charles, and Lacey was a patron, Fraser said. She would go to all the audio description shows at Looking Glass Playhouse in Lebanon. When she went to the Illinois School for the Blind, we kept track of her, and we were friends on Facebook. She would post these sports blogs, and we've been trying to move forward with the Equal Access Reporting Program for a year and a half. You want different perspectives when you're covering events, and there are many people in the visually impaired community with mass communications degrees, and there's just nowhere for them to go. Fraser decided to start the program with one beat reporter, and he felt that Westburn was an ideal candidate. One day, I was looking at her Facebook blogs when she was covering a soccer game, and she talked about meeting Joe Pott, that's the director of athletic communications and broadcasting, at SIUE. I thought she could be the first reporter for the program. She's getting good experience, and that's what it's all about. I tell people about my time at SIUE and the things that helped me beyond just being in class. That included working at the ELESTL, that's SIUE's student-run news organization, and the radio station WSIE. Now, I'm trying to return the favor by helping Lacey stay ahead of the curve. And that was all said by Fraser. Program is set to expand. Fraser is excited about the future of the Equal Access Reporting Program and is looking forward to expanding it. We have a grant through the Memorial Hospital Foundation to start building this program, Fraser said. He went on to say, the next step may be adding a reporter to cover city and government events, or we may add one to cover arts and education. During games, Westburn uses audio description services when available to follow the action. At SIUE, she listens to the play-by-play from Joe Pott, who serves as Director of Athletic Communications and Broadcasting and has been the voice of the Cougars since 2008, overseeing all communications and broadcasting operations for SIUE Athletics. You know, I went to a couple of basketball games as a fan, and I was able to meet him in the press box, and he was so kind, Westburn said. He has been a big help to me. Fraser, meanwhile, hopes that Westburn will one day inspire other blind or visually impaired students who want to pursue careers in sports journalism. There are a lot of reporters in this area who are blind or visually impaired, but our company does audio description for the Indiana Pacers, and they have a blind sports reporter, Fraser said. He goes on, I've been able to meet and read his descriptions of the games, so things like that are helpful. So many times we tell people in the blind community to just listen to what we do. But we want to give our listeners a voice. We always say that journalism is the voice of the voiceless, so this is our chance to help them. You know, I can't, Keith and I both work with our associate producer, Miss Sandy Muriel. And I don't know if you know this, listeners, but I think she was one of the first journalism majors and graduated from the University of Illinois. So I can't wait for her to hear this story because here we go, you know, years after she's graduated, we've got Lacey now, who's one of the first ones right in the Southern Illinois University, Edwardsville. campus. This is a very inspiring story, and I want to see way more of this.
0: Here's another encouraging story about inclusivity. It comes from the BBC in the UK. A test track for visually impaired people opens in a park. An outdoor training area for visually impaired people is being created at a play park in Stapleford. The stretch of asphalt at the Ilkeston Road Recreation Ground features traffic lights, button-operated crossings, bus stops, curbs, road and pavement markings, and other street furniture. It's believed to be the first outdoor training area

0: For visually impaired children, learning to cross the road can be a really daunting experience, you said. So, to be able to have somewhere that's the same ambience with the weather and noise, but be able to do it in a safe, contained, and quite controlled environment is really important. She also felt the area would be a benefit to the wider community. She said, we're close to a lot of local schools, and it can be used for general road safety awareness. It's also brilliant to have a shared space where perhaps sighted children can get a better understanding of children with canes and an opportunity to create respect and support. Alfie, who is 10 from Hucknall, who uses a cane to navigate his environment, said, I think it's good for everyone, because people who aren't blind, they can understand what it feels like to be blind. It's a lot like being on streets. You get the real feelings of the noise, the sun, the wind, and you get everything. Jonathan Little from Broxtor Borough Council said, here they have all the same features you'd find on a highway network, but they can do it in total safety, with a total lack of fear, and just get used to using it. We hope many, many more groups will come down and use this facility. Well, isn't that great? It's always nice to hear that something's being done with a new approach. 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
1: You know, I feel like we've definitely read something about this singer before, Lachi, but I don't know that it was specifically this one, but if it was, it's probably still good to revisit. It's a lifestyle story from USA Today. Her bedazzled cane helps her travel the world and spark change. Blind singer Lachi calls it her glam cane, a colorful, bedazzled cane that helps her navigate her surroundings while also stylishly matching her outfits. Also known as a white cane, although hers are far more vibrant than that, the device gives Lachi autonomy when she's traveling, as she's often on the road for the personal trips and gigs as a touring performer and speaker. I am a globally touring performer and speaker, so heavy travel is part of everyday life for me. The New York-based singer, whose full name is Melissa Ulachi Ulanma Ofaha, told USA Today. Her cane serves as a conversation starter, creating the chance to educate people about her disability. Lachi, and sidebar here, listeners, I can see why she had to shorten that, because that's a lot of words too for a name, but I think we all know her, Lachi. Her stage name, a play on her, there you go, Nigerian middle name, Ulachi, was born with Kalamba, a condition in which the fetus's eyes fail to develop properly. As she gets older, her vision also progressively worsens, now making her fully blind in one eye and partially blind in the other. According to the American Optometric Association, vision disability is one of the most common among both adults and children. There are around 12 million Americans over the age of 40 with vision loss and an additional million who are considered legally blind. As an artist, speaker, and soon to be author of I Identify as Blind, Penguin Random House 2026, Lachi embraces being a black woman with a disability. She uses her voice literally as a singer to break stigmas around disabilities while inspiring younger people with vision impairment. In her upbeat song, The Bag, Lachi sings about success and wealth, sharing the song on Instagram with a caption that said how blind people, quote, are often portrayed as frail, mystical, or tragic in

0: media. But in reality, we're lawyers, parents, athletes, CEOs, and yes, musicians out here getting that bag. USA Today met with Lachey on a recent trip to Denver with accessible travel company Wheel the World to learn more about what it's like to travel with vision impairment and what true accessibility actually means. For the music artist, travel is a source of inspiration, from St. Petersburg to Honolulu. Each new place offers different cultures, rhythms, tastes, languages, and landscapes, not as distant concepts, but as living, breathing realities, which is gold for an artist like myself, she said. She goes on to say, while we are all super diverse, we are vastly interconnected, and globetrotting has reinforced that in me. One trip that stands out in her memory is a visit to St. Petersburg during the holidays in 2019, a destination she felt was accessible and welcoming. From the architecture to the wintry weather, Lachey said it felt like being in a live snow globe. People were curious, kind, and a little surprised to see a blind Black American woman rolling solo through their streets. But that's the beauty of it. Just my bold presence alone is enough to tilt the otherwise fixed narratives of the thousands of silent, bustling people who experienced me. But travel also provides just as many challenges as it does creative sparks. While the industry has made strides in accessibility offerings, with more destinations being verified as inclusive, such as Denver and Silver Springs, Georgia, there's still progress to be made. In one country, accessibility can vary from city to city, with Lachey recalling touring Peru, where the capital of Lima was highly accessible and other cities were far more challenging. Still, she calls herself a hustler, not letting her vision impairment hold back her career or travels. We aren't quite there yet for a blind girl like myself, so I do what I can to self-accommodate, said Lachey, who is also founder and CEO of Recording Artists and Music Professionals with Disabilities, an organization bringing disability culture to the forefront in the music industry. In addition to her glam cane, I love that, Lachey often travels with a sighted companion. She also relies on technology like screen reading on her phone, voice-activated apps at airports, and smart glasses to help her navigate. For every gig, she sends an accessibility undefined that outlines her disabilities and specific needs to the client. While I'm still blind, these things keep me from being impaired, from slowing me down, she said. If society were more accessible for blind folks to navigate, I wouldn't have to MacGyver my own hodgepodge of access tools to suit my needs. Despite her efforts, there are still times when Lachey has to miss out due to a lack of accessibility, like going to a club, street festival, or staying in a chic boutique hotel simply because they aren't inclusive. Oh, I'd love to encounter some accessible hotel rooms that aren't stripped of aesthetic or luxury, because accessibility shouldn't mean sterile or second rate, she said. With 1 in 4 Americans reporting having a disability, making destinations more inclusive means giving travelers like Lachey the freedom to explore and make lifelong memories with autonomy and dignity. While this encompasses initiatives like hotels, venues, and restaurants becoming ADA compliant and airport terminals with kiosks and apps to seamlessly guide people, full accessibility dives much deeper than these measures. It also how travelers with disabilities are treated. True travel accessibility means disabled people moving through the world with the same agency, spontaneity, and style as anyone else, being able to experience the culture, histories, and humanity that travel has to offer, she said. Lachey doesn't support the term differently abled as a way to avoid having honest discussions with disabilities or how people with disabilities can be infantilized in what she dubs handler syndrome. This is when people address a handler or companion rather than the visibly disabled person themselves. One time at an airport, when she was waiting by her gate, an airline employee asked the man next to her if she needed help, assuming he was her guide rather than asking her directly. She chimed in that she was traveling independently, but added, in her own way, "If I needed help, I have no trouble charming you into buying me a whole drink first." For now, Lachey continues to drop empowering music while traveling the world with her blinged out cane in hand and inspiring others in her community along the way. You know, I want more people to understand that travelers with disabilities just want dignity and autonomy. That's what every traveler, non-traveler, in fact, every human wants. To be able to get with friends, plan out a fun outing, go to that outing and have fun with their friends, feel welcome, included, and make great memories. By now, Lachey knows what steps to take so she feels confident and empowered on her travels. Any difficulties traveling is not about blindness. It's about not having or knowing about the tools one needs to travel a little differently, said Lachey. Here are a few travel tips for blind travelers, according to Lachey. 1. Give yourself extra time to reduce any time-induced stress at airports or anywhere else on her travel. Lachey builds in extra time to navigate her surroundings. Plan ahead. By calling or researching ahead of time, she has a better idea of what to expect at an airport or hotel, and employees can also have an idea of how to accommodate her. And finally, find your tools for independence or interdependence, smart glasses, GPS-integrated phone apps, and, of course, her glam cane are a few tangible tools that help Lachey on her solo travels. People can find what works for their needs and to also build confidence to ask for help from others. Well, you know what? I think that story probably took up the rest of my time allotted, but I think that was, even though it was long, listeners, that was a really good one, and it wasn't the same story we read before. Just learning a little bit more about the incredible Lachey.
1: Here's a story now from the Jamaica Gleaner. CXC to publishers. Make text accessible for visually impaired learners. Speaking at a World Intellectual Property Organization workshop in the port of Spain, Trinidad, Wesley said, "Authors who support the Marrakesh Treaty will be prioritized when texts are chosen for CXC syllabuses. The treaty, adopted in 2013, aims to make published works more available to people who are blind, visually impaired, or print disabled. CXC will make it a requirement for all authors to indicate their support for the provision of the Marrakesh Treaty," said Wesley. "Priority and preference will be given to authors who demonstrate this support when selecting prescribed or recommended texts for our syllabuses." He therefore urged educational publishers to produce books and resources in accessible formats. Going on, he said, there's a growing need for accessibility by exam candidates across the region. Noting that 3,444 students requested special arrangement assessments during the January and May-June 2025. That was up from 3,271 in 2024. Citing recent studies, the CXC CEO said that more than 0.1% of the Caribbean children aged 5 to 16 are blind, while up to 0.3% have low vision. In Barbados, 2.4% of children under 18 have visual impairment. And in Trinidad and Tobago, 64% of high school students have refractive errors, requiring visual aids. In Jamaica, 4.9% of young students have hearing impairment. Wesley went on to say, "Each statistic represents a child whose educational journey depends on our commitment to accessibility. We cannot afford to let them down." CXC plans to advocate through ministries of education for wider adoption of the Marrakesh Treaty, and will conduct training sessions for secondary school teachers to better support visually impaired and print disabled students. Wesley concluded by saying, "At CXC, we'll continue to adopt new approaches and technologies to enhance accessibility of our examinations, ensuring that all candidates, regardless of ability, can participate fully and fairly." He concluded by saying, "Accessible books and exam materials are not just a legal or ethical requirement, they're a normal moral imperative." There's a wonderful example of international agreements being implemented to the benefit of the BVI community. It came from the Jamaica Gleaner.
0: Here's a fascinating story from history and the Times Square Chronicles. Imagine escaping the World Trade Center on 9/11 while blind, guided only by your dog. Michael Hingson, who did just that, walked down 78 flights of stairs with his guide dog, Roselle. On my podcast, The Motivation Show, Michael explains that being blind wasn't the main challenge. People's misconceptions were. He had prepared thoroughly for emergencies and knew every detail about the building thanks to conversations with security staff and exploring it himself. On September 11th, he was in his office preparing for a seminar when the plane struck above them. After feeling the impact and realizing there was fire and smoke above, Michael calmly led everyone to evacuate via stairs, not elevators, while reassuring them along the way. As they descended, Michael noticed burning jet fuel, but kept calm by focusing on what he could control instead of worrying about things beyond his influence. His training as a blind person taught him how to handle unexpected dangers daily, a lesson he encourages everyone to learn. Know your environment and be ready for surprises. Throughout their descent, Roselle stayed calm, which reassured Michael further. They encountered panic from others, but helped each other stay focused until they reached safety over an hour later. After leaving Tower 1, they witnessed Tower 2 collapse nearby before finding shelter underground briefly, then continuing away from danger. Michael has been blind since birth due to complications from premature birth, but doesn't see this as an impairment. Just a different way of experiencing life. His story challenges assumptions about disability and emphasizes preparation, teamwork with both people and dogs, trust in oneself, and using fear as motivation rather than letting it overwhelm you.
2: He now travels as a keynote speaker, sharing lessons about overcoming adversity through focus and courage. He's written books including Thunder Dog about 9/11 and Live Like a Guide Dog, aiming to inspire others not just with stories of survival, but practical advice on facing fear head on. The lessons that Michael gives about how to control fear instead of fear controlling you is priceless and will change how you interact with the world. Well, I don't know about you, but that was my inspirational story for today. Unbelievable. And I guess, you know, we could buy his book, Live Like a Guide Dog or Thunder Dog, but I'd love to maybe see some YouTube videos of this gentleman. So let me give you his name again. It is Michael Hingson. H-I-N-G-S-O-N. Maybe we can all YouTube and learn more about this story. And you know, listeners and Keith, I was just thinking about 9/11, believe it or not, over the holidays, and I cannot believe it's going to be 25 years since that happened this September. So I guess it does qualify as a history story, doesn't it? 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
1: 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Maker Simon Carter has developed an FM radio with a difference. It's entirely operable by blind and visually impaired users, translating channel information into an audible format for eyes-off operation. Here's how Carter explains the radio's history. He said, "The project started when my cousin, who's visually impaired, asked me if I could make her a radio that tells her what channel it's on. That was a few years ago. I did make her a radio that could do that, but I built it all manually, and it was very time-consuming. I built about 8 radios for members of the visually impaired community, but it was very, very time-consuming to do so, and after that, I did not have the energy to build more. So, recently, I decided to revisit this project and see if I could make building them easier and more automatic, as well as adding several features, such as a rechargeable battery. The radio itself, which began life, as most electronics projects do, as a breadboard prototype, before being reduced in size enough for installation into a 3D-printed housing. It's powered by an 8-bit microchip microcontroller, either as a bare chip installed on a custom PCB or using an older and compatible microcontroller development board. The radio tuning comes courtesy of an NXP Semiconductor's TEA5767, controlled with tactile buttons and a rotary encoder to provide 100 kHz step tuning from 88 MHz to 108 MHz, the standard FM band. While the radio includes an LCD display, which shows the current frequency and signal level and battery level, and the microcontroller's logic level, it's not necessary for operation. An announce button has the radio read out the current frequency and the volume independently adjustable over the radio itself. A rechargeable battery is monitored via the internal analog-to-digital converter to advise when charging is required. Carter added that he was not satisfied with the Arduino talky sound for the announcements. He admitted, using the Arduino talky library that uses older LPC technology produces robotic, noisy, scratchy audio and some popping sounds. He said, "I don't like the sound quality at all. You could say it's adequate and gets the job done, but it's not all that pleasant to listen to. It just does not sound quite ready for prime time. He said he'd added noise filtering capacitors and even a low-pass filter, but nothing works completely well, because the issue is in the original sounds produced by the Talkie library. So, he said, I'm planning on doing a version 2.0, and in that, to use a dedicated text-to-voice module to do this, and it should have much better sound quality. And if there are any enthusiasts out there that might be interested in building the current version, Carter has provided design files, source code, and full instructions in an unspecified open source license. You can find this on the web at https://www.instructables.com/fm-radio-with-audio-assist. And I'll repeat that because it's a little long. https://www.instructables.com/fm-radio-with-audio-assist. Isn't it great to see that it's not just the big organizations that are creating solutions, but ordinary people with a talent, like Simon Carter, using essentially what is a hobby to solve a problem for the BVI community.
2: And I'm going to take a UK story from you. Henry Moore Institute in Leeds, hosting Beyond the Visual, hopes to challenge ocular-centric bias in galleries. Tactile artwork should be commonplace in UK galleries to make sure art is accessible to blind people, while more needs to be done to counter ocular-centric bias, according to the creative team behind a significant new exhibition. In November, the Henry Moore Institute in Leeds will host Beyond the Visual, the first sculpture exhibition curated by and created with the input of blind and partially sighted artists. Featuring a mix of new and older works, the curators in charge of the show hope it can encourage leaders in the world of visual arts to make their galleries and spaces accessible to blind visitors and artists by ensuring suitable works can be touched. One of our aims of the project is it brings about institutional change, said Beyond the Visual co-curator Professor Ken Wilder. We want to challenge that ocular-centric bias that's just really embedded within the art world, which means for most sculpture exhibitions, you can't touch the works. The exhibition is the culmination of a 3-year research program, which has already resulted in changes at the Henry Moore Institute. We ask now for tactile objects, said Dr. Claire O'Dowd, research curator at the Institute. If we are working with a living artist, we'll ask them for objects or materials that we can use on touch tours, maybe our marquette or some material that the artists use so that you can get more of a sense of the object itself. Dr. Aaron McPeak, a blind artist who co-curated the show and an associate lecturer at Chelsea College of Arts, said changes made by institutions to make them more accessible usually benefited everyone and were known as blindness gains. He said, "You get announcements on buses and trains signaling what the next station is. This was primarily instigated for blind people, but now everyone uses it so they can read their book and still know when the stops are coming. Those kind of accessible instruments are used by everyone, and they benefit everyone. Lenka Clayton's work, Sculpture for the Blind, by the Blind 2017, is featured in the show. She worked with 17 blind artists to make variations of Konstantinos Brandowski's Sculpture for the Blind, which, ironically, is behind glass in the Philadelphia Museum of Art and can't be touched, said Wilder. Other work includes Emile Louise Cosol Daguerre, 2025, an anthropomorphized ceramic sculpture based on the artist guide dog. Jennifer Justice's highly tactile hanging installation, Bucket of Rain, 2017, and Colin Van Uchelen's Project Fireflower, which features a series of illuminated tactile panels. There have been other landmark exhibitions that tackled the subject of blindness or tried to engage blind audiences. The Tate Sculpture for the Blind in 1981 and the 1987 exhibition Revelation for the Hands at Leeds City Art Gallery, where visitors were invited to touch the 20 works on show. More recently, In Plain Sight at the Wellcome Collection and Layers of Vision at King's College London also explored art's relationship with vision. In the early 20th century, there was the advent of touch exhibitions where blind people could interact with items at institutions, including Newcastle upon Tyne School for the Blind. Those exhibitions were educational and also therapeutic. McPeak said those tags had remained attached to blind art. Often artwork for the blind or by the blind is considered as a therapeutic thing, but in fact, there's a lot more going on there, he said. Henry Moore's work featured in Revelation for the Hands at Leeds City Art Gallery and his work Mother and Child, Arch 1959, is also in Beyond the Visual. O'Dowd said that for Moore, tactility was a key part of his practice. He always championed touch as a really critical, important way of engaging, not just with sculptures in their final form, but engaging the objects that he's using to inspire him, she said. Everything that was in these workshops, wood, bits of stone, fossils or bones, all kinds of things, the tactile aspect of those was really critical to his work. Well, I don't know about you, but I love the comment that they made, listeners and Keith, about how, you know, how the whole notion of being on trains and hearing with the next stop, how that started in the visually impaired community, and now it's moved on to everyone. I think this form of artwork is absolutely for everyone. I'd love to go to this exhibit.
1: And now, to close out this edition of the Chris Radio Report on Blindness, to a really feel-good story, how these visually impaired friends are traveling the world through Lego. Natalie Dorion and Guy Christian recently built a 30,000-piece steam train, Taj Mahal, Eiffel Tower, Empire State Building, and the Leaning Tower of Pisa in Lego form. Guy Christian and Natalie Dorion have been making their own Lego dream destinations come true for about 7 years. Dorion, who's blind, says she loves where the tiny plastic bricks bring her mind. With the tactile experience, it's much better for me, she said. If I was to touch a part of it, it would just be a wall or a window or a door. But when I feel the overall tactile experience of the building, to me, it's just amazing. I love Lego for that. I'm traveling the world through Lego, if you will. Dorian says it's fascinating to go through the development stages of building intricate projects. It's amazing to me that there are so many different pieces of Lego, which gives you more flexibility to create different effects and different designs in the work. Their latest big design isn't a place, rather a way to get to a destination of choice, a 30,000-piece steam train from the 1800s. Christiane, who is visually impaired, said the two met as neighbours in their building and started something that we can do together, he said. Whatever the project is, I look it up online and see how it's designed. Then I kind of lay it out for myself, and then Natalie can build up from what I like. I guide her to know how to build different layers of whatever project. Dorian says that Lego lets her gain the knowledge of what a building in another country looks like, or how something like a train is constructed. I think it's really cool to be able to visit these things through Lego buildings, to get a feel for it as I do. It's something that's fun to talk about as well. I've learned a lot through Guy, and we're able to create all these fun things, and we love it. With limited space in Lego, the intricate and massive projects do have to have an expiration. Eventually, they get torn down so another build can begin. Christiane said, most of our projects, we just keep them in our apartments. We build them up and show them around. We invite our friends to come and see them. We build a big project, then we tear it down and build a new one. Dorian says she loves the teardown process and finds it relaxing while she's in front of television or listening to a book. She said, I take all the pieces, the roof tiles, and put them all in a container, and then I sort through those. We have two bins for tiles, and then I sort out the different pieces according to shape, she said. They all have their separate totes, and I put those all in there and separate them and put them all in the boxes. The giant train will probably come down next week, they said. The next project will also be more likely to be another means of transportation. Discussions are heating up around a classic Ford Model T car, according to the two friends. You know, Kate, I've always loved Lego, and the company's designed projects for the disabled and has even gifted bricks to projects. And we covered one of those stories not long ago. I'll have to dig that one up again. Congratulations to these friends on mastering these tactile projects that could even be a challenge to sighted people. And that concludes another edition of the Chris Radio Report on Blindness. We wish you a blessed and joyful week ahead.
0: Have a great week. Talk to you in May.
1: Thank you for joining Kate and I on this edition of the Chris Radio Report on Blindness. Please join us again next week for more stories important to you from across the country and around the world. Our producer is Dan Whitford, and our engineer is Sandy Murillo. Chris Radio is a service of the Chicago Lighthouse, located at the corner of Damon and Roosevelt Roads, right here in the heart of Chicago's beautiful medical district. The Chicago Lighthouse has been helping people see what's possible for more than 100 years. For more information on the services provided by the Chicago Lighthouse, please visit our website, chicagolighthouse.org. 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In an effort to resolve allegations that Uber and Lyft drivers have discriminated against passengers with service animals, the National Federation of the Blind entered into landmark settlement agreements with both rideshare companies. Terms of the agreements require Uber and Lyft to revise their policies and procedures to include additional training for employees and contractors and to terminate drivers who deny rides to individuals with service animals. The agreements also include requirements for data gathering so that NFB can assess Uber and Lyft's efforts to provide equal access to riders with service animals. The National Federation of the Blind conducts nationwide testing to ensure that riders with service animals are neither denied transportation nor treated disrespectfully by Lyft and Uber. To best assess whether Uber and Lyft are complying with their agreement terms, NFB needs to gather monthly data nationwide to help ensure that the legal obligations of Uber and Lyft are being met in accordance with the settlements. If you are an Uber or Lyft customer who has a service animal and has or has not received satisfactory service, go to the National Federation for the Blind website, nfb.org, and complete the Uber and Lyft survey.
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1: Welcome to another edition of the Chris Radio Report on Blindness. I'm Keith Dunford, along with my good friend Kate Schubert, bringing you the latest news and the latest views important to you from across the country and around the world. Coming to you from the Chicago Lighthouse, located at the corner of Damon and Roosevelt Roads, right here in Chicago's beautiful medical district. The Chicago Lighthouse has been helping people see what's possible for more than 100 years.
0: Well, happy May, Keith, and happy belated birthday. Hey, listeners, my dear partner here, Keith, his birthday was May 4th. And my apologies for not making a statement about that last week, but better late than never, right? And he is May 4th because he likes to always say, "May the 4th be with him." So happy belated birthday, dear friend, and happy listening, listeners. I'm going to start with a national news story. The top story for today was so depressing that I decided I'm going to let Keith take it as a later story. But my top story today is going to be a national story from ABC 12 North News. I'm sorry, let me do that again. ABC 12 News North Carolina. While law enforcement urges safety on the roads, a North Carolina general state aims to help the visually impaired. Originally, a general statute written decades ago, the White Cane Law, has been brought back and took effect at the start of the month to keep blind pedestrians safe. On the roads, pedestrian safety can be a challenge for anyone, but it can mean the difference between life and death for people who can't see where they are going. That's where the White Cane Law comes in. When a blind person extends a white cane into a designated crosswalk or a guide dog sticks their nose into it, the person is now in that crosswalk, and all traffic must stop in both directions until the blind person has fully completed the crossing. Peter Crumley has been blind since 2012. He says the White Cane Law was originally deemed unenforceable back in 1994. This year, it was brought back, and a misdemeanor penalty has been attached to the law. Biggest thing is that it is an awareness factor to the drivers. Being a blind person, it's very hard to judge traffic. We live in a visual world of your five senses. Sight supplies about two-thirds of your sensory input, so I've lost two-thirds. Peter is the president of the Beaufort Lions Club, an organization that aims to help the visually impaired like himself. His colleague, Michael Lavoie, says the law can keep people safe, but it's important for blind people to know what other resources are available. We're trying to help people that can't help themselves. We reach out to low vision and blind people. We help in catastrophic situations like hurricanes and so forth. All right, so that's really good to know. But again, you know, I always wonder, shouldn't these things be like across the board in all the states? I mean, this white cane law, you know, it sounds like something that should be everywhere.
1: And now from Corpus Christi in Texas, a story from KRIS-TV6. South Texas Lighthouse for the Blind uses new technology to expand job opportunities for workers. Tim Hatcher and Ryan Grant demonstrate how assistive technology and workplace adaptations enable visually impaired employees to handle complex tasks and build meaningful careers. The South Texas Lighthouse for the Blind employs dozens of visually impaired workers, but two men there told me they refuse to let vision loss define them. When you walk into the South Texas Lighthouse for the Blind, Tim Hatcher is at the front desk, born legally blind. He's adapted his whole life, sometimes against people's expectations. Tim said, "It's very difficult. A lot of people don't want to take the chance to hire people who are blind or visually impaired. But community fundraisers and new tech are shifting that reality." Tim showed me a device that magnifies his phone and routes it to a big monitor. A simple tool that gives him the independence to do his job with confidence. Tim went on to say, "This is magnifying the phone screen so I can read it on the big monitor." For Tim, technology isn't just convenience. It's a pathway to what everyone wants. Raise a family, support a family, and live just like anyone else, he said. Across the warehouse, Ryan Grant is proof that the tools work. He handles orders, checks every detail, and says most people wouldn't guess he's visually impaired. Ryan said, "You see me out and about, and you like, this individual can't have a disability." He lost his vision at 14, but he learned to adapt. He uses a digital zoom-in tool to read orders, and even with me standing right in front of him, he explained why faces can be a blur. "While I'm looking at you right now, I don't see you. There's a gray spot or a blurry spot right there." Ryan volunteers as a coach in Killeen, and even threw the ceremonial first pitch with the Hooks this season. At work, simple but thoughtful changes, like yellow floor guidelines for cane users, accessible sewing stations, everyone keeps safe and productive. The Lighthouse even makes gloves for the U.S. Air Force. "Everyone I met there proves that with the right support, anyone can do meaningful, skilled work. There's never a dull moment back here. You'll never see a frown on anyone's face," said Grant. The Lighthouse says more fundraisers are planned so it can keep bringing in new technology and hopefully create even more jobs for visually impaired people across the coastal bend. And there we go, Kate. Kudos to the South Texas Lighthouse for the Blind, making it possible for those in the BVI community to lead a meaningful life, doing meaningful work in a safe and encouraging environment.
0: Here's a really interesting short story, but boy, this really got me thinking. Here we go. It's from WBAL News Radio 1080, and that's from Baltimore. Listen to this, listeners. Maryland Representative Kwesi Mufami and Senator Chris Van Hollen has introduced legislation to designate a new museum in Baltimore as the National Museum of the Blind People's Movement, aiming to secure full government funding. Mufumi and Van Hollen spoke recently at the National Federation of the Blind Jernigan Institute. They emphasized the importance of this legislation. Here's a quote. When that legislation was passed 50 years ago, the federal government promised that it would cover 40% of the costs of the program, Van Hollen said. Today, we covered 12%. The museum, which is the National Federation of the Blind, is currently working to construct at its headquarters in Baltimore, will be the first museum owned and operated by the Blind of America. Van Hollen said the legislation would not only provide recognition, but also help mandate a full government funding commitment. The museum will feature exhibits and displays showcasing important historical events, artwork, technology, and nationwide achievements by the blind. We want to draw people from all over the country and all over the world to understand the story that you are going to be telling here, Van Hollen said. You know, this is so interesting because when we had the anniversary of the ADA Act, you know, the Americans with Disabilities Act, you know, and I saw that movie, I thought about, I wonder if there's a museum. And here we go. This one's going to be the first one. Well, I wish it would have been in Chicago, but okay, Baltimore's not that far. That's really awesome news.
1: To an international story now, from the Valley Vanguard. Egypt eliminates trachoma, becoming the 26th country to end the leading cause of infectious blindness. Egypt has officially been recognized for eliminating trachoma as a public health problem, joining 25 other nations that have driven down the leading infectious cause of blindness. This milestone adds to a decades-long run of public health wins for the country, and it's the latest sign that sustained, coordinated programs can defeat ancient diseases. The effort combined long-term political commitment, targeted medical interventions, improved water and sanitation, and modern surveillance, all backed by national institutions and international partners. Health officials say the result restores sight and prevents future generations from suffering a disease that was once common across the Nile community. Trachoma has a long history in the Nile Valley and beyond, with records stretching back thousands of years. While early 20th century pioneers launched the first organized eye care services in Egypt, the disease persisted into the late 20th century, especially in densely populated towns. By combining surgical care for advanced cases with community-level prevention, Egypt has now pushed the prevalence of the blinding complications and active childhood infections below international accepted targets. This achievement marks a decisive break with a condition that once left generations with lifelong visual impairment. There were a number of national strategy and partnerships that made it all possible. The Ministry of Health and Population led a sustained program from the early 2000s in collaboration with the World Health Organization and many national and global partners. The campaign followed what the WHO recommended SAFE framework, a package that pairs medical treatment with hygiene promotion and environmental change. SAFE is an acronym for surgery, antibiotics, facial cleanliness, and environmental improvement. With surgery, it covers corrective operations for trachiasis, the painful sight-threatening scarring that turns eyelashes inward. And on antibiotics, mass and targeted administration to clear infection in communities. With facial cleanliness, it's a behavioral change, a program to reduce transmission amongst children. and the environmental improvement. Investments in water, sanitation and waste management to limit the conditions that allow trachoma to spread. Alongside SAFE, Egypt expanded primary care access and water and sanitation services through national development initiatives. Integrating trachoma activities into broader health and infrastructure campaigns. In 2024, surveillance for trachoma was folded into the country's national electronic disease reporting system to speed up the detection and response. And there's evidence of progress, mapping, surveillance, and measurable results. Comprehensive surveys and mapping across all governorates between 2015 and 2025 tracked the program's progress. The data showed steady reductions in active trachoma amongst children ages 1 through 9 and a negligible burden in adults. Nationwide indicators have now fallen below the WHO elimination thresholds. Egypt is now the 26th country globally to reach this milestone, and the 7th in the World Health Organization Eastern Mediterranean region. Officials credit years of coordinated fieldwork, training of eye care teams, distribution of antibiotics, and continued community engagement. One senior health official emphasized, "The result reflects both health system capacity and improvements in basic services that reduce disease transmission." Egypt's success sits alongside earlier national victories in controlling other infectious threats, such as malaria, lymphatic filariasis, polio, and vaccine-preventable diseases. Public health leaders point to these wins as evidence that political will plus long-term investment can transform health outcomes. Trachoma still affects millions worldwide. Roughly 1.9 million people suffer blindness or visual impairment from the disease, with an estimated 103 million living in trachoma endemic zones, based on the most recent global assessments. About 30 countries continue to confront trachoma as a public health problem. Yet the Egyptian example and elimination achievements in lower-income countries such as Togo, Papua New Guinea, and Mauritania show that even resource-limited settings can meet elimination targets when strategies are tailored, adequately funded, and sustained over years. Health authorities and partners emphasize that elimination as a public health problem is not the same as eradication. Ongoing surveillance and targeted interventions will be needed to ensure occasional cases don't re-establish themselves as transmission chains. Kate and listeners, as someone who's lived in these regions, particularly in Africa, this action by Egypt is a major step forward in eradicating trachoma in these regions.
0: And here's another fascinating short story. This comes to us from the Emporia Gazette, and this is from Kansas. Emporia State University Associate Professor Erica Martin, in collaboration with Whitney Davidson, has released the Adapted Biology Lab Manual, an innovative and affordable digital resource designed to make science accessible and enjoyable for high school students who are blind or have low vision. Rooted in the belief that everyone should enjoy science, Martin developed the manual to ensure students of all visual abilities could participate fully and simultaneously in biology lab activities. The publication features 12 adaptable modules appropriate for blind, low vision, and sighted learners, along with a robust set of teacher resources, including links to low-cost equipment and budget-friendly methods for completing each lab. This project began 10 years ago when Martin encountered three blind students in one of her first classes at ESU. traditional accommodations relied on pairing blind students with sighted partners who conducted the lab work and reported results verbally, an approach that excluded blind students from hands-on scientific exploration. Determined to change that, Martin collaborated over several years with a student

0: publisher, the Adapted Biology Lab Manual is now available, believed to be the only biology lab manual of its kind. The manual is offered through American Printing House for $20, providing an affordable, transformative tool for educators seeking inclusive science curriculum. And listeners, I'm going to give you that website. If you'd like to, oh, you know what? You just have to just Google in Adapted Biology Lab Manual, and you can find this on the American Printing House website. And again, this is so cool. Two stories about First Museum and the first of its kind manual to help people love science. That's so incredibly cool. You're listening to this week's edition of the Chris Radio Report on Blindness. Please stay with us.
1: Now to an international story about inclusion. It comes from China. China's Guangming Cinema enables visually impaired moviegoers. On a cold and sunny Wednesday morning in Beijing, Xu Wei, who is visually impaired, joined about 40 other attendees, including people with different disabilities, at a community center in Qijiang District to watch the Chinese dance film One and Only. The experience inside the screening room differed from a regular movie showing. During gaps between dialogue and sound cues in the film, detailed audio descriptions explained what was happening, describing the scenery, the action, and even the body language of the actors. The version screened for attendees was created by Guangming Cinema, which takes its name from the Chinese words for light and brightness. The volunteer-driven non-profit organization focuses on producing accessible films for people with visual impairment. Gu said, "I've come here 4 times to enjoy these films. It really means a lot." The audio description version allows not only people with vision loss, but also others with physical or cognitive challenges to experience movies more fully. Xu, now is in his 50s, was born with a visual impairment. The screening in Beijing was part of a nationwide program marking International Day of Persons with Disabilities. This year, Guangming Cinema partnered with more than 100 community cultural centers across the country to host accessible film events. China is home to over 17 million individuals with visual impairment, one of the largest visually impaired populations in the world, which highlights the scale and the importance of such initiatives in the country. What audiences experience at the Guangming Cinema might look simple, but the work behind it is anything but straightforward. Founded in 2017 by volunteers from the Communication University of China, a leading media university in China, Guangming Cinema has involved more than 800 faculty members and students over the past 8 years in producing, promoting, and distributing accessible films. To adapt a single 90-minute movie, the team begins by watching it 10 times, carefully studying every detail of the film. Only then do they draft a narration script, typically 20,000 to 30,000 characters long, according to Fu Heijing, one of the program's initiators and a teacher at the CUC. 3 student volunteers, 2 mentors, and 1 visually impaired participant then work side by side for 28 days to bring a single accessible version of the movie to life. Guangming Cinema has already produced more than 800 such films. However, he said, it's never easy to tell a movie to people with vision loss. Hu Fang, a project volunteer, still recalls a simple yet unforgettable question from a child in the audience. What is the color red?

0: That moment made her realise just how little sighted narrators understand about the experience of visually impaired moviegoers. Anything we take for granted, we may be completely unfamiliar to them, she said. From then on, Hu and her fellow narrators ensured their descriptions not only fit the visuals, but also reflected how audiences perceive the world through sound. The improvements that have been made have been praised by Kiao Jun, a visually impaired film enthusiast and deputy chair of the Beijing Association of the Blind. He said, "The narration quality has improved rapidly and the sound design is now more immersive and three-dimensional. The range of films has expanded also from classics and blockbusters to animations, thrillers and more. Distribution has also grown from being limited to Beijing to reaching audiences right across the country. Over the years, the project team has organized numerous screenings nationwide. To reach as wide an audience as possible, Guangming Cinema's volunteers work closely with local disability organizations and schools. After completing an accessible film, they provide the movies and the support, while partners host the screenings and connect with local audiences. Many films are also freely available on cable and online platforms. The initiative has reached all 2,244 special education schools across China. Ms. Fu said, "Each year, we send every school a secure hard drive containing our accessible films for the students. The screenings offer more than just movies. They also deliver a valuable social experience. Accessible cinema adds color to our lives and gives us a reason to go out. Chatting with other visually impaired friends at these events is enjoyable, and it also gives us more to talk about with sighted people." Fu went on to say, "According to their surveys, the willingness of visually impaired people to watch Guangming Cinema films had increased from 13% to 63% with just a few years. Looking ahead, Ms. Fu hopes that increased accessible guidance and support will allow people with various disabilities, not just the visually impaired, to better enjoy films, exhibitions, museums, and other cultural experiences, giving everyone equal access to the arts." That story is great, and it came to us from the China Daily.
1: I'm seeing a theme going here for the stories I'm picking, and I love this one because it's another first. And this comes to us from KARK TV, NBC, Little Rock, Arkansas. The Clinton Presidential Library has become the first presidential library in the nation to offer Reboca, an emerging accessibility technology designed for people with low vision. The partnership marks a major step toward making visually rich environments more accessible to the millions of Americans who retain partial sight but often lack tools tailored to their needs. Founded, another woman, listeners, by Rebecca Rosenberg, who also lives with low vision, Reboca was created to fill what she describes as a long-standing gap in accessibility solutions. Here's some statements by her. About 85% of blind and low vision people retain some usable sight. But accessibility technology usually focuses on audio or tactile options. Those are important, but many of us are still trying to have a visual experience, especially in a highly visual space like the Clinton Library. Reboca is a smartphone-based tool that uses the device's camera to apply real-time, customizable visual filters. Users can modify brightness, contrast, and color settings, zoom far beyond a device's standard camera capabilities, and study the image for viewing objects behind glass or at a distance. The app functions like a live photo editing app for real life. This technology also allows users to ask AI for descriptions and details about what they're looking at. Information that can be summarized, explained, or even translated into another language. Roboca currently supports roughly 80 languages. What it's doing is enabling the world to adjust to the best case scenario visually for someone with a vision impairment. For some people, a bit more brightness or contrast is the difference between being able to engage with an exhibit or not at all, Rosenberg said. She began building Roboca 6 years ago in her college dorm room. Growing up with albinism, she often struggled to access appropriate visual learning tools. She recalls being denied both Braille instruction and non-audio alternatives. You know, my brain just wasn't wired to take in information through audio alone. I wanted something that would help me make the most of the vision I did have. Today, Roboca has users in about 115 countries and operates in 20 partner sites across the United States, including the Georgia Aquarium, the Detroit Zoo, the Houston Museum of Natural Science, and the Miami International Airport. Rosenberg praised the Clinton Library for its commitment to inclusive design. The museum already offers accessibility resources, including an app featuring narration by former President Bill Clinton. But library leaders wanted to expand options for visitors with vision impairments and saw Roboca as a tool that could benefit a wide range of people, not just those with disabilities. Oh, they really saw the value of bringing these accessibility tools into play, Rosenberg said. It didn't have to be a siloed tool for people with disabilities. It could unify the population. Roboca is available immediately to anyone visiting the Clinton Library. When users enter the building, the full version of the app automatically unlocks on their iOS device. An Android user and version is currently in development. Rosenberg and her team plan to travel to Arkansas in the coming months to provide training for library staff with a public session possible. We're so excited about this partnership, she said. It's helping people to get a fuller picture of history, literally, and that's something everyone deserves. Another first. Okay, this is three stories about firsts. I love this. And you know where I go. My mind is going, okay, we've got the Obama Center being built in Chicago. Maybe somebody, she should contact that place as well. People just amaze me with their innovation, creativity. And again, a lot of these took years to create. Persistence. Ah, persistence.
0: Here's a story now from Science and Technology in Trend Hunter. On-demand Braille label printers. Mnemonic Dot combines a portable printer and an AI-enhanced app. Mnemonic Dot brings on-demand, high-fidelity Braille labeling to anyone, anywhere, by combining portable hardware with an AI-enhanced app. People with visual impairment still lack access to everyday information because of the clarity or unavailability of Braille. or how difficult it is for non-experts to produce it. This leaves essential items, from medications to equipment, unlabeled or inconsistently marked, creating daily uncertainty and limiting independence. Mnemonic Dot closes these gaps by combining a portable Braille label printer and a mobile app. The first of its kind mobile printer is a CES 2026 Innovation Awards honoree in mobile devices, accessories, and apps that creates uniform, standard-compliant Braille dots, embossed on a metal and converts voice-to-text for more than 100 languages into a 6 or 8-dot Braille, and integrates that with existing systems like pharmacy software. And here are some of the trends in technology. AI-enhanced accessibility tools. The integration of AI in accessibility tools like Mnemonic Dot App is revolutionizing how assistive technology is personalized and made more effective for users with visual impairment. And portable assistive devices. The demand for highly mobile and user-friendly assistive devices is on the rise, exemplified by the Mnemonic Dot's portable Braille printer that empowers users with greater independence. And multilingual Braille transcription. Innovations in multilingual Braille transcription, converting text from over 100 languages, are enabling more comprehensive global accessibility solutions for the visually impaired. And from the personal front to the industry front. Assistive technology is creating advancements such as on-demand Braille label printers, illustrating potential leaps in the assistive technology sector, focusing on more inclusive and accessible information dissemination. And healthcare accessibility. Devices that integrate with pharmacy systems to provide Braille labeling are pivotal in the healthcare accessibility industry, enhancing safety and reliability for patients with visual impairment. And there's mobile device innovation. The rise of uniquely portable gadgets, like the handheld Braille printer, signifies a transformation within the mobile device industry as it expands into specialized accessibility-driven innovation. Interesting developments for sure. Almost every week on the Chris Radio Report on Blindness, we discover stories about innovations that are making the life of the BVI community more in line with the general population. Kudos to the companies and the individuals applying their time and finance to these solutions. 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
1: And the next story of mine comes to us from the world of health. And this is from the Manila, Philippines Times. Accutech Inc. has announced the publication of a new white paper that examines the potential of bioptic telescope low vision aids to help reduce the risk of cognitive decline and dementia in individuals with visual impairment. Written by Dr. Henry A. Green, OD, FAAO, retired professor and director of the Low Vision Service at the University of North Carolina at Chapel Hill, the paper brings attention to a timely and urgent issue in aging and vision care. The white paper, titled Reducing Dementia Risk, The Case for Bioptic Telescope Low Vision Aids, builds on a growing body of research that links vision loss with increased cognitive risk. It responds to a recent JAMA ophthalmology viewpoint by Dr. Joshua Elric, which highlights visual impairment as a modifiable risk factor for dementia. but stop short of exploring the role that low vision rehabilitation may play in prevention. While medical treatments for eye disease are critical, rehabilitation strategies, particularly by optic telescopes, offer a powerful, underutilized tool for preserving quality of life and possibly even cognitive health, said Dr. Green. The paper outlines how untreated visual impairment contributes to cognitive decline through multiple pathways. These include sensory deprivation, reduced social interaction, and diminished opportunities for mental stimulation, all of which are recognized contributors to Alzheimer's and other forms of dementia. Research shows that individuals with central vision loss often experience social withdrawal due to their inability to recognize faces, read body language, or navigate environments safely. This loss of connection can accelerate feelings of loneliness and depression, further compounding the risk of cognitive deterioration. Ocutech's bioptic telescope systems are designed to restore distance and mid-range vision for individuals with reduced central acuity while preserving peripheral awareness. These devices allow users to momentarily switch between their regular vision and the magnified view offered by the telescope. In practical terms, that means users can read signs, see faces across a room, or even qualify for restricted driving privileges in most states in the U.S. and increasingly in other countries. But beyond the functional benefits, Dr. Green's white paper explores how bioptics may indirectly support cognitive resilience. Bioptics promote continued engagement in everyday life, attending events, having conversations, traveling independently. These activities are critical for mental stimulation and social participation, which are known to be protective against dementia, said Dr. Green. Evidence cited in the paper suggests that individuals who maintain visual function through aids like bioptics are better able to preserve social bonds and remain active. Two key lifestyle factors associated with reduced dementia risk. Despite their clinical value, bioptic telescopes and other low vision aids remain underutilized. As Dr. Green notes, the American Academy of Ophthalmology recognizes vision rehabilitation as the standard of care, yet many patients never receive referrals or guidance on assistive technology. Low vision rehabilitation, including the use of bioptics, should be seen as part of a comprehensive care plan, not an optional add-on, said Dr. Green. He goes on to say, the potential benefits extend beyond vision into social, emotional, and cognitive health. Ocutech hopes the white paper will encourage more eye care professionals to consider bioptic devices not only for their visual enhancement, but for their broader role in aging and wellness. Now, listeners, if you're interested, I love all this research, and I love, you know, to know what's going on. And boy, Keith, I know you and I, you know, this is something we should be very much aware of. If you're interested in looking at this white paper, it's available for download at www.acutech, and that's spelled O-C as in cat, U as in under, T as in technology, E, Edward, C, cat, H, home.com. Again, that's www.acutech.com. And Keith, I only referenced us because we're both aging. I mean, we're aging gracefully, but, you know I've shared with you guys before that, you know, I've got the macular degeneration and the glaucoma, and I want to keep myself very aware of what is available.
0: To a story now from CBS News on how tennis is being made possible for athletes with vision loss. Visibility Pittsburgh is a place where people who've lost their vision or never had vision learn life skills. Over the years, it's turned the impossible into possible for people who are visually impaired. One of those possibilities is sports, and a dormant man has learned that firsthand. At first glance, it looks like another tennis court. But if you listen closely during matches, there's something very different about this place in Highland Park. Serve the ball and listen to it rattle. It helps Chuck Gotus of Dormont find it during play. Gotus was diagnosed as a young age with genetic disorder retinitis pigmentosa. It caused him to slowly lose his sight. These days, all he can really see is shadows. Gotus said, "I have very little usable vision. I feel like I'm an athlete at heart, and when my vision took a pretty hard dive, I thought sports were done for me. I'll admit, I was skeptical at first, but wow, it just opened a whole new set of windows for me." The ball they use is a little larger than a regular tennis ball. It's made of foam, and inside it has a plastic golf ball. Then inside that, there are three ball bearings. So when the player hits it, it rattles. This kind of tennis was pioneered in Japan. In Pittsburgh, Dan Costa founded the Highland Park Tennis Club Blind and Low Vision Tennis Clinic 6 years ago. Her inspiration is her daughter, who was born with a visual impairment. Costa said, "Chuck, my daughter, other players I've come across over the years, they're the drive." Gotus said when he takes the court, he feels invigorated. The freedom of being on the court like this, being able to run around, which is not something I get to do anymore, is incredible, he added. Chuck is pretty incredible too. Off the court, he gets around with his guide dog, Beckett. He said, "He helps my confidence a lot. The bond is just incredible. I never thought I was a dog person until now." Gotus works at Visibility Pittsburgh. Their mission is to help people find a way to do things they used to do with their eyes in different ways. Erica Petak, the president of Visibility Pittsburgh, said, "Just because you've lost your vision does not mean that your life is over. We exist here to help people not just survive vision loss, but to thrive, live their best life, and achieve their hopes and dreams." When Gotus lost his sight, he had to quit his job in retail. But now he's been hired by Visibility to help make road signs. It's just one of those things they manufacture there. He said, "I was pretty intimidated at first. I hadn't done anything like that before, but man, it was great. It's been terrific for me." Gotus concluded by saying, "His loving wife, his guide dog, the sport of tennis, and Visibility Pittsburgh has made a huge difference in his life." He went on to say finally, "You can do anything that you set your mind to, but just like anything, you might bumble along the way, but you've got to get out there and try it." Another great story, this time from Visibility Pittsburgh.
1: And my final story today, believe it or not, is a sports story. How about that? And this is from the Australian Broadcasting Company. But I had to take this one because it's about another fabulous little young woman who's doing amazing things. The first sign that something was wrong with Maddie Kelly's vision was when she started missing the ball at tennis. 2 years ago, at the age of 11, the Wodonga local's vision was deteriorating rapidly. The size of the writing in my textbook started getting smaller, and I couldn't read it, so I started moving the book closer to my face, Maddie said. She was diagnosed with Stargardt disease, a genetic eye condition that damages the macula, causing partial or complete loss of central vision. You know, my vision is like a glitter jar that's always swirling around with all different kinds of glitter inside, and the flashes of light and glitter is what I see, Maddie said. But now the 13-year-old is a national tennis champion. Since last March, last year, Maddie has been traveling the country to play blind and low vision tennis and is now the top-ranked junior female player in Australia. She and fellow rising star Grace Hobbs hold the women's B3-4 doubles title, and Maddie is ranked second in the 84 women's single age group in which she competes against adults. Oh, it's a bit challenging, but it's great practice, Maddie said. How it works. BLV tennis is played on a smaller version of a standard tennis court. Players are categorized based on their level of vision, which determines how many times the ball can bounce before it is returned over the net. B1 athletes have no functional vision and must wear a blindfold on the court. They are allowed 4 bounces. B2 players are allowed 3 bounces, and B3 athletes can have 2. B4 players, such as Maddie, can only let the ball bounce once. BLV tennis balls are larger and softer than a standard yellow tennis ball. The spongy outer material holds a golf-sized chamber in the middle filled with ball bearings that rattle when the ball is moved or hit. Oh, it's really helpful, except when you're playing on a really echoey court, Maddie said. She goes on to say, it's really hard to hear and hard to see at the same time, which is not a good mix. More than a sport. Maddie's mom, Rachel Seanter Kelly, said she got goosebumps thinking about the first competition Maddie entered. Oh, she just came to life. People were talking to her, not about her vision impairment, but about her tennis. It became less and less about her disability and more about her ability, she said. Maddie and her parents have found a community and support through the BLV tennis world. That sense of understanding and knowing what people are going through, it just lifts your spirit, Maddie said. Adaptive sport is a hit with players. According to Tennis Australia, BLV tennis is the fastest growing blind sport in the country, with more than 120 players competing at tournaments since they began 4 years ago. Oh, we've gone from running a pilot tournament in Sydney and Adelaide to a full calendar, six state tournaments, national championships, community level events, and weekly leagues. Tennis Australia's diversity, equity, and inclusion pathways and events specialist, Ben Doe, said. The sport's popularity has opened doors for players such as Maddie. Oh, my dream is to play at one of the big tournaments, the Australian Open, or better yet, Wimbledon, she said. A spot on center court is closer than ever, with BLV Tennis to make its debut at next year's Australian Open. Tennis Australia is set to announce a showdown event between Team Australia and Team World that will feature 32 of the world's best BLV tennis players. Maddie is not expected to be on the team list for the inaugural, another first listeners, competition, but with plans to take on the international scene in the new year, oh, the sky is the limit for the young champion. You know, you feel included. You don't feel like an outcast. It's just a wonderful community, she said. Well, I love ending our time together with an inspiring story.
0: That concludes this week's edition of the Chris Radio Report on Blindness. And until we meet again, wishing you the best in life.
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0: Thank you for joining Kate and I on this edition of the Chris Radio Report on Blindness. Please join us again next week for more stories important to you from across the country and around the world. Our producer is Dan Whitford, and our engineer is Sandy Murillo. Chris Radio is a service of the Chicago Lighthouse, located at the corner of Damon and Roosevelt Roads, right here in the heart of Chicago's beautiful medical district. The Chicago Lighthouse has been helping people see what's possible for more than 100 years. 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
0: Welcome to another edition of the Chris Radio Report on Blindness. I'm Keith Dunford, along with my good friend Kate Schubert, bringing you the latest news and the latest views important to you from across the country and around the world. Coming to you from the Chicago Lighthouse, located at the corner of Damon and Roosevelt Roads, right here in Chicago's beautiful medical district. The Chicago Lighthouse has been helping people see what's possible for more than 100 years.
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1: Well, we're smack dab in the middle of May, and I'm going to start with our top story, as I typically do. And I'm going to love starting with this story because it is a positive one. U.S. Air Force veteran Angela Woodard recently recorded her story for the Library of Congress. She didn't have to go far to do it. As a reader advisor at the Library of Accessible Media for Pennsylvanians, and herself legally blind, Woodard spends her days at the same Carnegie Library of Pittsburgh facility in Bloomfield, where any veteran can record his or her story for the archives. Woodard was especially pleased that the talk documented for the Veterans History Project was with her son, Chris Woodard. The whole experience of being interviewed by your child for posterity, oh, that is incredible, she said after the shoot early this past November. Woodard's life in the military was one of traveling the world, even as she was still becoming an adult. The native of Buffalo, New York, enlisted in 1982 at age 21. But the story of her blindness and how she came to work at LAMP, that's L-A-M-P, might be even more dramatic. And there's a headline here that reads, I was on an adventure. In the Air Force, Woodard was an avionics electrical technician who worked on the fuel lines of the craft known as the C-141 Starlifter. She met her serviceman ex-husband in Japan and left the Air Force in 1987 to start a family. Just a few years later, she was a single mother attending business college in Buffalo, where her vision began to fail. I had a headache, and it turned into a change in my vision, and it was over several years before that turned into legal blindness. Woodard said the cause of her blindness has never been diagnosed. She subsequently worked as a student mentor at the Community College of Erie and pursued a degree at SUNY Buffalo. But in the late 2000s, when Woodard and her 14-year-old son Chris moved to Evanworth to join her sister and help care for her nephew, Woodard had enlisted in the Air Force largely to escape what she saw as a world full of humdrum day jobs in banking or retail. I wanted to do something that meant something to me, for me and to me, she said. She became a technician because it seemed that that was where the action was, and the job took her to Okinawa, Tokyo, the Philippines, Korea, Guam, and Hawaii. She was so independent-minded that she struggled to adapt to the teamwork required by the military, and she felt so much on her own that a sergeant once reprimanded her for not writing her own mother. I was on an adventure. I wasn't thinking that anybody would be worried, she tells Chris in her Veterans History Project video. Now, though, her independence was compromised by her blindness. Even after enrolling in a residential rehab program in Homestead, she said, she remained in denial about her limits. Once, when an instructor suggested she sign up for an audiobook service, Woodard said, I said, absolutely not, because I was very emotional over my vision loss and I didn't want to listen to books. I wanted to read books. Another headline here, Stomping and Marching. The path that led to her current job at LAMP began on a treadmill, or more accurately, it began on a fitness center treadmill she didn't want to get on because of a bulky TV remote. My anger just skyrocketed. I felt all the emotion of the loss of everything that I had been and had been important to me, like my independence, just being able to do whatever I wanted whenever I wanted to. With the TV out as an option, she turned reluctantly to the digital audiobook player in the back of the gym. Oh, I remember stomping over to the treadmill, slamming down the book player and jamming in the cartridge. And I'm just stomping away on this treadmill and my anger just bubbling and I'm fuming just... And I'm marching and stomping and marching and stomping, and the book player is playing. And I'm like, this is amazing. This is wonderful. The book, President Jimmy Carter's memoir, A Remarkable Mother, provided Woodard with an epiphany of her own. In that moment, I realized how cut off I had been in those last 5 years of taking in new information independently. That was in 2014. Woodard, then in her early 50s, got a new lease on life. She learned to navigate public transit. She moved into her own apartment. She completed her degree in advertising and public relations at Point Park University. And she devoured audiobooks. Once I started listening to the books, that's all I could do was talk about books, she said. Another headline, she understands. Woodard was in a class learning how to use a screen reading program when a student sitting on her left heard her recommend a book to a student on her right and said, Angela, do you know that the library hires people to do what you just did? Woodard became a reader advisor at LAMP 6 years ago. LAMP and its sister library in Philadelphia serve anyone in the Commonwealth who has trouble using printed text, whether because of visual impairment, dyslexia, or difficulty turning pages. It's part of the Library of Congress National Library Service, which in 2025 named LAMP its Network Library of the Year. Woodard is one of 8 on staff who assist LAMP's 16,000 or so annual patrons, some of whom, like Woodard herself, lost sight as adults. You know, they can be in a very emotional state sometimes, and I feel really fortunate that I get to talk with some of these people because I was in their shoes, and I let them know what I went through, and I went through the same thing that you're talking about. They feel excited, really excited, when they hear that I'm legally blind, and I experienced vision loss, and I started using these books, and the big impact it made for me. Oh, she's so relatable, said Mark Lee, who, as LAMP's library administrator, is Woodard's supervisor. Oh, she's a patron. She's a reader advisor, but she also understands what people are going through. LAMP, located on Baum Boulevard near North Craig Street, has a recording studio where volunteers tape audiobooks. The Veterans History Project started in 2000, and as an NLS member, LAMP is the host. Lee said he'd like more people to avail themselves of it, as Woodard recently did. As for Woodard, she is still drawing on lessons she told the Veterans History Project she learned in the USAF. The biggest thing that I learned was that by listening, I could learn a lot more by hearing what other people had to say, she said in the interview with her son. That, and the fact that I can do anything. There isn't anything I can't do. If there is a way to learn how to do something, I can do that.
0: Here's another great story on inclusivity. It comes from the University of Kentucky. Kentucky builds independence for students who are blind or visually impaired. Kentucky is an annual event hosted by the University of Kentucky. It gives students with blindness or visual impairment the opportunity to practice real-world travel skills with support from students and trained specialists in the College of Education. 14-year-old Braxton Miller was amongst those navigating campus during this year's event. He was diagnosed at a young age with retinitis pigmentosa. Miller went on to explain, "It's like I'm looking through straws. I have about 40% of my central vision left and no peripheral. My eyes don't dilate in dim light, so I can't see in the dark. Doctors once told him he might lose his vision completely by age 25. Now he's participating in a study in Cincinnati that offers new hope. Kentucky gave him the chance to continue building skills he may use now or in the future." Miller went on to say, "It's helpful whenever I'm doing my techniques with my cane, having someone with me to say, 'Hey, you could do this a bit better,' or 'Hey, that is something that needs to be fixed,' or 'Hey, you're doing great.' It really does help, so I can get better at it, so I'm more prepared in the future if I ever have to use my cane." Miller is a student at the School for Creative and Performing Arts at Lafayette High School, specializing in vocal performance. In the event, Miller was paired with Bethany Shearer, a 2025 graduate of the UK College of Education. She works as a teacher of the visually impaired in Wayne County. Shearer is currently earning a master's degree in the University of Kentucky College of Education's Orientation and Mobility program. For Shearer, Kentucky is both a teaching and learning opportunity. During the event, she offered feedback and assessed Miller's travel skills, such as navigating stairs, crossing streets, and walking with a dog. All part of a friendly competition designed to help students gain confidence and refine their skills. This year, 24 students from 14 different Kentucky counties participated in Kentucky. The event took place during Blindness Awareness Month and raises awareness of the white cane. Shearer explained that people sometimes think that if someone is blind or visually impaired, their life must be limited. But the white cane is a symbol of independence and forward movement. She went on to say, "We want students to get out and practice skills in places like Lexington and build stepping stones towards independence." As a student in the Master of Arts in Orientation Mobility program, Shearer is part of a cohort of students learning to teach individuals who are blind or visually impaired to navigate safely and independently. Graduates go on to work in schools, rehabilitation centers, and community organizations, helping people live more independent and confident lives. Courses in the Orientation and Mobility program are offered via Zoom in the evenings, with 2 to 3 in-person weekends per semester in the fall or in the spring. There are approximately 15 days of intensive in-person classes spread throughout the summer. The Orientation and Mobility program is supported by funding from the Kentucky Department of Education and can include coverage of graduate tuition for eligible students. The Kentucky event is sponsored by the Lexington Lions Club and Kentucky School for the Blind Charitable Foundation. If you'd like to know more about this program, or earning a degree in orientation and mobility, or the teacher preparation program in visual impairments, you can contact faculty members Donna Lee at Donna, that's D-O-N-N-A, dot B, dot Lee, at uky.edu, or Justin Kaiser at Justin, that's J-U-S-T-I-N, dot Kaiser, K-A-I-S-E-R, at uky.edu. What a great initiative by the University of Kentucky to help build independence for students who are blind or visually impaired.
1: And my next story is from Spectrum News One. And I love this one too, listeners, because remember last week we were talking about all firsts? Well, here's one for this week. Next year, the American Printing House for the Blind will open a new museum highlighting inclusion, education, and the contributions of blind Americans. I've been a guide dog user since 2014, said Danielle Burton, communications accessibility editor. For me, being deafblind, it lets me actually focus on what I need to hear. Burton works at the American Printing House for the Blind, helping build the website for the upcoming DOT experience. People who are deafblind, it can be a combination of vision and hearing loss, Burton said. She goes on to say, there's the misconception that if you're deafblind, you know, you can't see or hear anything. And that's not true. It can be a combination. I'm totally blind with moderate hearing loss. Before the American Printing House for the Blind opens the DOT experience next year, an inclusive museum, she's taking the time to make sure the website works for accessibility. In my job, I hope that other people don't have to face those digital accessibility barriers that I encounter on a daily basis, Burton said. Lisa Eschner, Senior Director of Advanced Initiatives, said the DOT experience will give people living with disabilities a space for exploration free of assistance. They get to see things, hear things, read the Braille, touch the objects all on their own, Eschner said. She says, many, many people with a disability tell you they've never explored a museum on their own. They've had to take a friend with them, their mom or dad, or they've had to go on a special tour that might be scheduled. Eschner said that they're adding 100,000 square feet to their campus, with the museum being 28,000 square feet. The American Printing House has always been about providing opportunities to the blind and low vision, she said. This is just expanding that mission to lots and lots of people so that everybody's included. The museum expects about 30,000 to 50,000 visitors per year once the DOT experience opens. The planned opening is set for October 2026. And again, this is a first of a kind accessible museum. Isn't

approaching vehicles surprisingly accurately. A new international study shows that people with central vision loss can judge the motion of vehicles almost as accurately as people with normal vision. Despite age-related macular degeneration, AMD, they estimated the moment when an approaching car would reach them with comparable accuracy as a group with normal vision. These are the findings of a new research conducted by Johannes Gutenberg University in Mainz, in collaboration with Rheingold University in Texas, and other American as well as French researchers. Their research, recently published in the open access journal PLOS-1, compared older adults with AMD to a control group with normal vision in virtual reality traffic scenarios. The new study, built on earlier work of the authors that investigated arrival time judgments in normally sighted participants using virtual reality methods. This time, the team wanted to understand whether people with impaired vision rely more heavily on sound, and whether having both sight and sound provides an advantage compared to having vision alone. There are a few studies that look specifically at collision judgments in people with visual impairments. That according to Professor Patricia DeLucia, perceptual and human factors psychologist from Rice University. She said, even though tasks like crossing the street or navigating busy environments depend on this ability. The study's experimental design used a virtual roadway scene in which a vehicle approached the observer from a pedestrian's viewpoint. The virtual reality system provided realistic simulations of the vehicle sound, created and implemented by Daniel Oberfeld-Twistel, professor of experimental psychology at Mainz University. The visual and auditory information was systematically varied. The scene was presented either visually, auditorially, or with both modalities available simultaneously. The participants were then asked to press a button at the moment they believed the vehicle would have reached them. Using data analysis strategies developed at JGU, the study provides a detailed analysis of the perceptual cues that were associated with participants' arrival time judgments, and examines how features such as optical size, optical expansion, or sound intensity contributed to their estimates. Professor Daniel Oberfeld-Twistel said, "Thanks to our advanced audiovisual simulation system and customized data analysis, we gained an almost microscopic insight into how pedestrians use auditory and visual information to estimate the arrival time of an approaching vehicle. This goes what we had before from previous studies." Surprisingly, the group with AMD in both eyes performed very similarly to the group who had normal vision when estimating the time the vehicle would reach them. The team observed that under purely visual conditions, older adults with AMD tended to rely somewhat more on pictorial or heuristic cues, such as the apparent size of the vehicle, compared to normally sighted participants. However, when both visual and auditory information were available, the two groups still showed comparable accuracy, and there was no clear advantage of combining sight and sound over vision alone. Professor Oberfeld-Twistel went on to say, "Our results indicate that even reduced to central vision, it still provides useful information for judging approaching objects. People with age-related macular degeneration continue to benefit from their residual vision instead of relying solely on auditory cues." He pointed out, however, that the study used deliberately simplified virtual reality scenes with just a single approaching vehicle. Future work will therefore need to examine whether the findings hold in more complex environments, for example with multiple vehicles, or when the vehicles are accelerating. That was the opinion of Patricia DeLuca. Such research could help guide developments in mobility, rehabilitation, and traffic safety. In addition to Johannes Gutenberg University Mainz and Rice University, the research team included collaborators from the University of Iowa, Lamar University, Retina Consultants of Texas, the Davis Institute for Speech and Hearing, and the University of Toulouse.
This work was supported

0: by the National Eye Institute of the National Institute of Health under an award. The content is solely the responsibility of the authors and does not necessarily represent the official views of the National Institute of Health. That was certainly an encouraging insight into how sighted people and people with AMD, the length of time it will take for an approaching vehicle to reach them. It came from IDW Germany.
1: My next story is another really important one. It's from the World of Business and Drugstore News. ScriptView Flip can be printed through ScriptAbility software, which creates accessible prescription labels and features Rx code, a QR code that gives patients additional access to label and educational material. For pharmacy patients who need a little extra help understanding their prescription labels, Envision America is offering its newest labeling solution, ScriptView Flip. This extended content label doubles the label space on any medication and can be applied to any bottle and then peeled back to reveal the legal label underneath. ScriptView Flip can be easily printed through ScriptAbility software, which creates accessible prescription labels and features Rx code, a QR code that gives patients additional access to label and educational material. 3 ScriptView Flip labeling options are available. First, translation creates a dual language label in 50 languages. 2, large print, an 18-point font to give a patient better readability of the most important information on the label. And finally, 3, controlled substance safety labels clearly identify the medication as risky and features a QR code in the top right-hand corner that links to a safety video as well as other additional information. ScriptView Flip is a natural fit in our repertoire of accessible prescription labels, said David Raistrick, president of Envision America. This is one more tool that pharmacists can leverage to help ensure compliance and adherence for patients who have limited English proficiency, are elderly, or visually impaired. We're also very excited about the possibilities Rx Code offers. It's a new and innovative way to meet patients' needs with additional educational material. Wow, that is a really awesome upgrade. And I know, Keith, I would love this. I mean, I have such a hard time reading those prescription labels. And to just think they actually have a QR code that can take you to a safety video. I mean, I think this is something that is really usable for everyone. What a great innovation. It's such an amazing, amazing time that we live in.
0: To an interesting story now on gaming for the visually impaired. It comes from Game Rant. The 6 best games for visually impaired people are ranked. There are games designed to be inclusive, and then there are games that begin with accessibility as the foundation, not an afterthought. The titles we reviewed weren't just built with visually impaired players in mind. They were crafted for them from the ground up. These aren't games where accessibility is tucked away in a settings menu. Instead, they're fully-fledged experience where audio is king, touch and timing are crucial, and the screen might as well be off. Whether it's navigating a fantasy kingdom guided solely by sound cues, or racing against traffic using nothing but one's ears and nerve, each of these games proves that visuals aren't everything, and that imagination and immersion go much further when a game is built right. Part sound-based battler, part audio comedy. Audio Wizards throws players into a world where elementary magic is cast with a flick of a wand, but with an ear for tone. Developed by Finnish studio My True Sound, this quirky and accessible mobile game was designed specifically for blind and visually impaired players. It relies entirely on stereo sound positioning and pitch recognition, allowing players to cast the right elemental spell based on the kind of noise a monster makes and where it's coming from. The absurdity of the premise, wizardry powered by hearing, is backed by a surprisingly clever sound design and a sense of humor that leans all the way into dad joke territory. Enemies shuffle, groan, and burp with unique audio cues, and each element, fire, water, air, and earth, has its own tone profile. So attentive ears quickly become powerful weapons. There are visuals, yes, but they're purely optional. The devs have made sure blind players could get through the entire game using nothing but headphones. Accessibility tools, like text-to-speech menus and haptic feedback, round out the experience, making Audio Wizards not just a fun experiment. Built from the ground up for blind gamers by developer VG Storm, Manamon 2.0 isn't a novelty. It's a full-length complex RPG that plays like a dark audio-only remix of Pokemon, and a story that goes far harder than most kid-friendly monster battlers dare to. This sequel improves on nearly everything from the original Manamon, including better pacing, deeper combat, and surprisingly intense narrative. Navigating the world is entirely audio-based, with each environment being filled with directional sound cues that let players see with their ears. Footsteps on different surfaces, environmental ambience, and spatialized sound effects help map out the surroundings, and combat is layered with enough mechanics to rival early-gen Final Fantasy. There's also some of it amateur, some of it surprisingly heartfelt, that gives the world a radio drama feel. The menus are built for screen readers. The controls are crisp and tactile. And despite being a text-based game under the hood, Manamon 2 pulls off some truly cinematic moments using nothing but sound and timing. Released back in 2001, and still discussed on forums for blind gaming today, Shades of Doom, developed by GMA Games, is a Windows-based audio shooter throwing players into a high-security underground facility filled with malfunctioning robots, toxic spills, and things that really shouldn't be moving in the dark. There are no graphics, just 3D positional audio and a lot of tense breathing. Players explore floor after floor of procedural mazes, locating items, unlocking doors, and avoiding enemies through spatial sound. Guns rattle from the left, echoing footsteps hint at lurking threats from the right, and even the subtle clinging of a Geiger counter becomes a navigational tool when everything is drenched in darkness. It's clunky by today's standards, but Shades of Doom set the template for audio-based first-person experiences before most studios even acknowledge blind gamers. Its impact can't be overstated. It was one of the first to take action gaming seriously without requiring sight. Calling Blind Drive chaotic would be an understatement. It's a nourished, absurdist, completely bonkers audio game where players are handcuffed to a steering wheel, blindfolded, and forced to drive against traffic while some mystery voice barks instructions in their ear. It's a comedy thriller, and it thrives entirely on directional audio and split-second decision-making. Cars whoosh by from the left and right. Cyclists scream, cops yell, and pedestrians are somehow also involved. Every moment is frantic, fast, and funny. There's voice acting galore, with a story that leans into the ridiculousness of the setup. At times, it feels like Ryan Gosling's Drive, only everything happens in pitch black. Made by lo-fi people, Blind Drive isn't just accessible. It's built for blind playthroughs. The entire UI is audio reactive, with players dodging traffic using stereo cues and reflexes. It also doesn't overstay its welcome, clocking in at just the right length for its premise to shine without getting stale. Another one, The Veil. Shadow of the Crown is not just a game. It's an argument that blind accessible design can push immersion further than traditional visuals ever could. It drops players into the boots of a blind princess named Alex, forced to navigate a brutal medieval world after being ambushed and separated from her convoy. And yes, it's entirely audio-based. What separates The Veil from others in this space is its feel. There's real weight behind every swing of the sword and every crunch of gravel underfoot. Combat isn't button mashing. It's parrying, listening, and spacing. When an enemy circles players, we'll hear the armor shift. When they faint, it can be heard in the hesitation of their footsteps. Created by Falling Squirrel in collaboration with the Canadian National Institute for the Blind, the game uses binaural audio recording to craft environments that feel almost tactile. There's voice acting from professional actors, side quests, loot systems, and a rich world dripping with culture and context. Most importantly, it treats blind players not as a niche demographic, but as the entire target audience. Before mainstream studios even thought to add audio cues for menus, a blind legend was out there telling a full cinematic story with no visuals at all. This action-based adventure title has players control Edward Blake, a blind knight on a quest to rescue his wife, guided only by the voice of his daughter and the world's most meticulous sound design. There's no user interface or HUD. Everything happens through directional audio, ambient sounds, and physical feedback. Whether it's galloping through forests, sneaking past patrols, or dueling enemy swordsmen, the entire game is experienced with eyes closed and ears wide open. Combat is based on timing and positioning, with the sound of footsteps and blade swishes helping players predict and react. What makes it even more impressive is that it was designed not just for the visually impaired, but also as an awareness tool for sighted players to experience blindness from a new angle. Somehow, it managed to pull it off without ever feeling preachy or mechanical. A Blind Legend remains one of the most ambitious and complete blind accessible games ever released. Well, I'm sure some of our listeners in Chris Radioland have experience of blind gaming. And as an audio professional myself, kudos to the studios through amazing sound technology, bringing gaming to the visually impaired. Just wonderful. That story came from Game Rant, discussing the 6 best games for visually impaired people. 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
1: Well, here's another really interesting story filled with lots of great news, and it's from the world of health and managed healthcare executive. Older adults with poor visual function have an increased risk of falling at home, specifically if there are no grab bars, tripping hazards, or broken flooring, according to a new study published in JAMA Ophthalmology. Researchers, including corresponding author Joshua R. Elric, MD, MPH, from the Department of Ophthalmology and Visual Sciences at the University of Michigan, studied data from 4,648 Medicare beneficiaries from September 2024 to March 2025 using the National Health and Aging Trends Study, that's NHATS, fall gathered data, which was self-reported. Existing evidence consistently supports the association between vision loss and falls, Elric writes in the study. Our findings confirm this association and further demonstrate that the association between falls and vision is concentrated among older adults living with home hazards, a finding that may have key implications for fall prevention strategies. Visual functioning was measured using binocular presenting distance visual acuity, and that's DVA, which measures the sharpness of objects at 20 feet, and contrast sensitivity, which measures the ability to detect differences in brightness or shades. Home hazards were reported during home visits with an NHATS interviewer. They identified the absence of grab bars in the bathroom in 47% of homes, tripping hazards in 10%, and broken flooring in 5%. In visually impaired older adults, broken flooring, such as torn carpet, had the greatest fall risk at a 47% increase, followed by tripping hazard like unsecured throw rugs or electrical cords at 29%, and of course the absence of grab bars by 14%. In homes without hazards, fall risk remained at approximately 10% for all variables across all levels of DVA. Older adults with worsening CS living in a home without grab bars had a 9% increase in fall risk, a 13% increase if tripping hazards were present, and a 21% increase if there was broken flooring. Approximately fall risk remained at 13% if there were no hazards present. More than one in four older adults experience a fall in their home every year, making it a leading cause of injury, disability, and mortality in this population. They also lead to high healthcare costs, approximately $80 billion annually on non-fatal falls. Vision loss is also common in older people. Of those with severe vision loss or blindness, approximately half have fallen in the past year, compared with 28% of older adults without impairments. This is because decreased vision can impact balance and spatial awareness. Ways to mitigate fall risk include installing grab bars to promote independence and safety, adding extra light so that hazard detection increases, and making appropriate home repairs, according to Elric and his colleagues. These home-based interventions should be viewed not only as short-term fall prevention strategies, but also as long-term public health investments with the potential for cost savings when adopted at scale, Elric said. Future research should incorporate both indoor and outdoor environmental assessments to comprehensively understand fall risk.
0: Now, here's an encouraging story from Mississippi in the Dispatch. It's about improving employment, independence, and quality of life for individuals who are blind or have low vision. Mississippi State University's National Research and Training Center has been awarded renewals for two major national grants aiding blind or low vision individuals. With renewed support from two major national grants, Mississippi State University's National Research and Training Center on Blindness will continue changing lives by expanding research, training, and technical assistance. The NRTC is housed in Mississippi State University's College of Education and has received the Rehabilitation Research and Training Center on Employment Amongst People Who Are Blind or Have Low Vision grant. It's sponsored by the National Institute on Disability. Independent Living and Rehabilitation Research, a federal organization housed within the U.S. Department of Health and Human Services. This five-year grant, totaling approximately $4 million, the NRTC will conduct seven innovative research projects aiming at improving employment outcomes for BLV individuals, including mentoring interventions, mental health support in vocational rehabilitation, and the development of core technology skills for workplace success. Collaborative efforts with organizations such as Be My Eyes and state visual research agencies help ensure real-world relevance and impact. Through training and technical assistance initiatives, the NRTC will launch the Blindness Experience, a new undergraduate course offered through the College of Education, and update online training modules for the professionals. These efforts reflect the college's commitment to preparing future educators and service providers with inclusive evidence-based practices. The center received a grant renewal for the Older Individuals Who Are Blind Technical Assistance Center, funded by the Rehabilitation Services Administration under the U.S. Department of Education. This five-year grant allows the center to continue supporting professionals and programs that serve the BLV older adults. Under this new funding cycle, the OIB-TAC will provide intensive technical assistance to three states each year, offer continuing education courses, webinars, and annual program manager conferences. It will facilitate monthly and quarterly meetings for program managers and service contractors, and deliver individual support to any program or professional on request. The new funding ensures continued access to high-quality training and technical assistance through the OIB-TAC programs, receiving federal funding for the provision of independent living services for older individuals, that's 55 and older. An encouraging story for sure.
1: And I get to end with a positive story, just like we started. And this one is from the Flint, and that's from Michigan, Courier News. Tashina Black is a legally blind single mother of two children living in the Flint area who was diagnosed with hypoplasia. Optic nerve hypoplasia, that's ONH, is a congenital condition characterized by the underdeveloped optic nerves leading to varying degrees of vision impairment in children. She shared, "The condition that I have is hypoplasia, which means my nerves weren't completely developed during birth. So I've had this condition since birth. Some challenges I have are that I don't drive. I'm actually supposed to use a cane, and I do use devices to help me maneuver throughout the community. We use public transportation. We use the MTA Your Ride." Black also uses a talking computer program called JAWS, that's J-A-W-S, to help her operate a computer. JAWS provides speech and braille output for the most popular computer applications. She indicated she has some vision when using large print. "I'm a single mother," said Black. She goes on to say, "I have been since my son was one. Being a single mother of two children, just being able to navigate through life, as far as being as though I can't really do on my own, I have to get assistance, like as far as transportation is concerned. Also, due to me not being able to drive, there are some jobs I cannot take. Right now, I'm not working. I am looking for work, but hopefully something home-based that I can do to get extra income." Black's son, Gavin Banks, loves soccer with an intensity and was invited recently to join the Genesee 2014 Boys Red National Soccer Club, named after the team's birth year. He was asked by a coach at Powers Catholic School to join the national club after the coach saw him playing soccer at a four-day soccer camp he learned of because of his older sister, 14-year-old Gabriel Banks. She was participating in a cheerleading camp. Gaines said, "You know, my first time playing soccer wasn't on a team. It wasn't really on a good field. I actually played at school, and that's where I got inspired at. When I like dribble and I like pass people, people said I should go on a team and stuff because I was super good. So I went on a team. The first day we went to soccer camp, the soccer coach was like, 'Whose kid is this?' said Black. I was like, 'Yeah, this is my kid.' He asked, 'Well, whose team is he on?' I'm like, 'He's not on any team. He just likes playing soccer at school during recess.' He was like, 'Okay.' But after the soccer camp, the coach said Gavin was above his age range. He asked if he could stay for the next age range for 12 to 14-year-olds. I was like, 'Well, he's been playing for 90 minutes. He might be tired.' But Gavin was like, 'Oh, no, Mom, I want to do it.' So he stayed. He played with his age group and the age group above his group. On the second day, the coach kept complimenting Gavin on the way he played. By the last day of soccer camp, the coach asked Black for their phone number. About a month later, in the first week of September, Black received a call. She was told that the coach had talked to a coach from Genesee 2014 Boys Red National Soccer Club who told her he was, quote, from Nationals, end quote. He said, "Trials are over, but as far as I'm concerned, your son already is on our team," shared Black. With the team, Banks shared he scored about 5 goals in each of the last 2 seasons. He's been in tournaments throughout Michigan and continued to enjoy playing in games since the tournaments. "I've been to Ohio and a few states before, but I've never traveled out of state for a sport," said Gavin Banks. "There are scholarships available for players to attend the tournament. However, they require parents to drive throughout the state and volunteer. Black is unfortunately unable to do so." Still, Banks and his mother have been collecting bottles and cans as well as taking donations so that Banks can fulfill his dream. The mother and son duo need to raise $2,800 for the membership fee in order to do so, in addition to travel expenses for the Gatlinburg Spring Classic Soccer Tournament at Rocky Top Sports World in Gatlinburg, Tennessee. Although they have raised a good portion of their goal with their fundraising efforts, they still hope to raise $1,159 for his membership alone. "I help my grandmother with housework, and she pays me too," said Gavin. Black said, "Oh, Gavin is very grateful for things, even small things. He'll be like, 'Mom, that tea you made me was delicious, and I really appreciate that.' He'll say, 'Mom, you're working so hard to help me.' Oh, sometimes it makes me just cry. At age 10 or 11, you don't think your children are paying attention to what's going on." He said, "Most parents have sight, and they don't do as much as you do. I told him as long as he remains positive, I would always support him." Black called seeing her son play soccer emotional. "You know, sometimes I realize my kids are doing things I didn't get a chance to do. Sometimes I'll say, 'Gavin, Grandma's going to take my place today because I don't feel good. It's hard for me to see you on the court anyway. He'll be like, well, Mom, I know you can't really see me on the court, but your presence there just makes me feel happy and makes me score. That was very powerful. Even though he knows I can't see, he wants me there. Black says participating in a sport will help her children learn leadership skills, give them a chance to travel, and be able to work with others while still learning patience, listening skills, and silence. Banks also is into astrology and shared his own long-term goal. I'm thinking he's going to go for the gold, his long-term goal. I would like to probably become famous so that when I am famous, I could teach other kids what I have and that I have problems with so they can watch out for what I have problems with. Gavin also told the Courier what type of person he feels he is. If I lose one game, there's always the next. I'm a really person that likes to learn new things, and I am determined to do it.
0: A truly inspiring story to conclude this edition of the Chris Radio Report on Blindness. And until we meet again, have a great week.
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0: Thank you for joining Kate and I on this edition of the Chris Radio Report on Blindness. Please join us again next week for more stories important to you from across the country and around the world. Our producer is Dan Whitford, and our engineer is Sandy Murillo. Chris Radio is a service of the Chicago Lighthouse, located at the corner of Damon and Roosevelt Roads, right here in the heart of Chicago's beautiful medical district. The Chicago Lighthouse has been helping people see what's possible for more than 100 years. For more information on the services provided by the Chicago Lighthouse, please visit our website, chicagolighthouse.org. 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At a young age, brothers Bradford and Brian Manning were both diagnosed with an eye disease that causes blindness over time. This condition has inspired in them a special vigilance for detail and entrepreneurial spirit. Brothers got down to the details of creating a different kind of company, known as Two Blind Brothers, or 2BB. Prior to launch, they spent 6 months sitting in a coffee shop, going back and forth on how to source the best fabrics, the perfect factory partners, and even down to the right buttons and braille labeling for their clothing line. 2BB donate 100% of profits from sales of their clothing line to support the most promising stem cell transplant research, gene therapy treatment, and clinical trials of the last 50 years that are underway today. They say we're just two of the more than 10 million people in the U.S. who could benefit from this promising work. Bradford and Brian Manning are graduates of the University of Virginia, who now live and work in New York City. To find more about the brothers Manning and 2BB, go to their website, twoblindbrothers.com, or by phone, 917-722-6284. 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
7: Welcome to the reading of the New York Times. 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Your reader for today is Scott Johnson. We'll start today's reading with the Merriam-Webster Word of the Day. And today's word is lacuna. Lacuna. Lacuna is a formal word that refers to a gap or a blank space in something. In other words, a missing part. When used with respect to biology, lacuna also refers to a small cavity, pit, or discontinuity in an anatomical structure. The absence of hemlock pollen from one stretch of the fossil record is a notable lacuna that suggests the tree may have once suffered from some type of blight that nearly wiped out the species. Or an osteocyte is a cell that is isolated in a lacuna of bone. Today's front page headlines from the national print edition of the New York Times. U.S. charges Raul Castro in 1996 downing of planes. Indictment of Cuban ex-leader could lead to military action to capture him. Islamophobia spreads fast, as does fear. Mosque attack reflects rise in overt hatred. Trump's deal with Trump tests Constitution's limits. $1.8 billion fund uses mechanism long seen as ripe for abuse. Trump's success in revenge tour may hurt in fall. The hardliner the U.S. eyed as Iran's leader. And the obituary of Barney Frank, gay pioneer and liberal hero who plied acid wit in-house. Our first story is headlined, Justice Department charges former Cuban president in fatal downing of planes. It's by Alan Foyer, Francis Robles, and David C. Adams. Alan Foyer reported from New York, and Francis Robles and David C. Adams from Miami. The Justice Department announced charges on Wednesday against Raul Castro, the 94-year-old former president of Cuba, accusing him of murder and a conspiracy to kill American citizens stemming from the fatal downing 30 years ago of two planes over waters off the coast of his country. The indictment, issued in federal district court in Miami, was in an extraordinary escalation of the Trump administration's multifaceted pressure campaign against Cuba's communist government at a moment when President Trump has been seeking to topple it. The charges brought to bear on Mr. Castro, the brother of Fidel Castro, the vast powers of the U.S. criminal justice system, saddling him with a possible maximum penalty of life in prison. They also raised the possibility that the United States could be paving the way for its military to remove him from the country through a means similar to how U.S. Special Operations Forces used an indictment against Nicolas Maduro, the former leader of Venezuela, to swoop into Caracas in a brazen operation in January and capture him. The indictment, which also accused five fighter pilots involved in the attack on the planes, was secretly returned last month by a federal grand jury and built on earlier charges first filed in 2003 against one of them. At a news conference in Miami, the acting attorney general, Todd Blanch, and Jason A. Redding Quinones, the U.S. attorney for the Southern District of Florida, accused Mr. Castro and the pilots of killing four people when the Cuban military shot down the planes on the afternoon of February 24, 1996. The planes were operated by Brothers to the Rescue, a Cuban exile group that often scoured the seas for Cubans fleeing the country. Fidel Castro took responsibility for downing the planes shortly after they were brought from the sky, claiming that the organization had been dropping anti-regime leaflets over Havana in earlier flights. The indictment said that Raul Castro was also responsible because he and his brother were, quote, the final decision makers, unquote, in the Cuban military chain of command. Mr. Blanch portrayed the charges against Mr. Castro as a historic step toward holding the leaders of Cuba's government accountable for its past wrongs. My message today is clear, he said. The United States and President Trump does not and will not forget its citizens. Mr. Blanch sidestepped questions about whether the indictment was a prelude to U.S. military action, saying that the decision rested with Mr. Trump and his foreign policy team. Mr. Trump himself refused to say on Wednesday whether he would use the military to extract Mr. Castro from Cuba, telling reporters, quote, I don't want to say that, unquote. Beyond military force, however, there were not many options to get Mr. Castro to the United States to face charges. Mr. Blanch said that a warrant had been issued for his arrest, though it was unlikely that the Cubans would turn him over. In a statement, Mr. Blanch nonetheless said he expected Mr. Castro to eventually show up in the United States, whether, quote, by his own will or another way, unquote. The Cuban government, in a statement, rebuked the United States. It is highly cynical for this accusation to be made by the very same government that has murdered nearly 200 people and destroyed 57 vessels in international waters of the Caribbean and the Pacific, far from United States territory, through the disproportionate use of military force, it said. Since retaking office, President Trump has made no secret of his desire to expand U.S. territory and oust leaders he dislikes. After the successful military operation in Venezuela and the so far unsuccessful efforts to secure Greenland or the Panama Canal, Mr. Trump has made it clear that Cuba is his next target. Cuba is facing a moment of rising crisis as the country's oil supplies for domestic use and power plants have been exhausted after Mr. Trump effectively imposed a blockade on fuel shipments from any country. On Wednesday, the aircraft carrier Nimitz and its escort warships entered the southern Caribbean Sea, where it is expected to remain for at least a few days, according to the military's Southern Command and a U.S. official. The indictment also followed an unusual visit by John Ratcliffe, the CIA director, who met with senior Cuban officials, including Mr. Castro's grandson, about a week ago. In the talks, he warned the government that it had to make economic changes and stop allowing Russia and China to operate intelligence posts on its soil. In the 30 years since the planes were downed, Cuban-American lawmakers, exile activists, survivors of the episode, and family members of the victims have called for Raul Castro, who was the Minister of Defense at the time, to be criminally charged. But Mr. Blanch had little to say when asked by reporters why an indictment in the case had been returned now. In a February 13th letter to Mr. Trump, four Republican members of Congress requested that the Justice Department consider indicting Mr. Castro. The letter cited news reports indicating that he had approved the shootdowns, which the members called cold-blooded murders. We believe unequivocally that Raul Castro is responsible for this heinous crime, the lawmakers wrote. It is time for him to be brought to justice. In an interview this year, Jose Basulto, who ran Brothers to the Rescue, complained that U.S. authorities had not yet acted to hold Mr. Castro accountable. Believe me, the thing which is most true is that for 30 years that has elapsed since then, the delay in justice has been the biggest injustice that has taken place, he said. Two former federal prosecutors familiar with the case said that past administrations did not have the political will to file charges against such a high-ranking member of an adversarial government. The renewed push to bring charges appears to have gained momentum in the last year when one of the pilots charged in the indictment, Luis Raul Gonzalez Pardo Rodriguez, 64, was discovered to be living in Florida. He was arrested in November on charges of immigration fraud after he filed for permanent residency, but failed to admit his 30-year-long service in the Cuban Air Force as a highly trained MiG pilot. Ernesto Sobran Guzman, Cuba's ambassador to the United Nations, said the charges appeared to be an attempt by the Trump administration to create a pretext for military action against Cuba. I cannot call it another word than a circus they are now mounting as one more action to justify military aggression against Cuba, Mr. Guzman said in an interview. Mr. Guzman added that Brothers to the Rescue had violated Cuban airspace 25 times before the Cuban military shot down its planes, and that Cuban officials had repeatedly pleaded with U.S. authorities to stop the group's flights over Cuba, including in a letter from Fidel Castro to President Bill Clinton, a point supported by declassified U.S. documents from the time. How many deliberate and serious violations of U.S. airspace would any U.S. government allow before taking action, he asked. While the investigation into Mr. Castro had been going on for weeks, Mr. Blanche and Mr. Quinones unsealed the charges on Wednesday. It coincided with Cuban Independence Day, commemorating the end of the U.S. military occupation of the island in 1902. The news conference was held at the Freedom Tower, where Cubans escaping the communist revolution were processed and received aid. In attendance were influential officials from South Florida, among them mayors, local Cuban-American politicians, and former prosecutors, including some who had worked on previous efforts to indict Raul Castro that never bore fruit. The presence of public officials at a news conference where a criminal indictment was announced was an unusual move, highlighting the political nature of the charges. Maggie Cooley, 80, the sister of one of the four dead Cuban-Americans who were shot down on February 24, 1996, called the charges bittersweet. "It's good in that justice in our case seems to be progressing," she said. "It's bitter in the sense that it's taken 30 years, and you know no good justice would ever be achieved unless we have our dead people back, which is impossible." One of the survivors, Sylvia Iriondo, 85, a real estate agent, recalled the specifics of the day, noting how Mr. Basulto had turned to her and said, "We're next, and they're going to shoot at us," after he spotted smoke from one of the downed planes. She pulled out a finger rosary as Mr. Basulto flew them to the safety of U.S. airspace. "I took my husband's hand in my hand and I started praying," she said. "We had a sense that something horrible had happened." Now a story headlined, "Trump's $1.8 billion fund tests constitutional limits." It's news analysis by Adam Liptak, the chief legal correspondent and host of The Docket. In January, on a flight to his Florida club Mar-a-Lago, President Trump mused about his $10 billion lawsuit against the IRS. "I'm supposed to work out a settlement with myself," he said. Mr. Trump is a tough negotiator, and looking in the mirror, he faced an equally tenacious adversary. But the president managed to work out a deal with himself on Monday, one as novel and brazen as the process that spawned it. He dropped his lawsuit, extracting from his own government a promise to create a $1.8 billion fund to dole out to his political allies. A day later, in a curious addendum, Todd Blanche, Mr. Trump's former lawyer and the acting attorney general, purported to immunize him from lawsuits arising from a great many things, not least his tax liabilities. "The government of the United States," Mr. Blanche wrote, "is forever barred and precluded from pursuing claims against Mr. Trump involving, quote, lawfare and or weaponization," unquote, or tax returns. The whole enterprise was a jarring shock to the conventional understanding of the constitutional system, raising what legal experts said were profound questions about presidential power. "If the arrangement is allowed to stand," they said, "Mr. Trump will have managed simultaneously to thwart Congress's power of the purse and the ability of the courts to police the separation of powers." Indeed, Tuesday's addendum flirted with a grave question with no settled answer. Can the president pardon himself? In 1974, shortly before President Richard M. Nixon resigned in disgrace for lawless conduct, Mary C. Lawton, the acting head of the Justice Department's Office of Legal Counsel, wrote in a brief legal opinion that it would seem that Mr. Nixon could not pardon himself, quote, "under the fundamental rule that no one may be a judge in his own case," unquote. That opinion has not been withdrawn or tested. Mr. Trump seems determined to challenge that proposition. While the mechanism was more complicated than a formal self-pardon, the addendum being deemed lawful would have a strikingly similar effect, a declaration from the government that Mr. Trump would not be liable for his private actions. Legal experts struggled to make sense of this week's developments, saying tentatively that it was unlikely anyone could sue to stop the moves. It is really difficult to think about how to frame a judicial challenge to what the president has done here, said Samuel R. Bagenstos, a law professor at the University of Michigan. Quote, "That doesn't mean people aren't trying, and that doesn't mean something might not succeed," unquote. Legal challenges are indeed starting to roll in. Two police officers who defended the Capitol on January 6, 2021, sued the Trump administration on Wednesday in an attempt to block the new fund, though it is not clear that they have standing to challenge it. Congress is another matter. It undoubtedly has the power to act. The Constitution grants it control of the federal purse. No money, it says, shall be drawn from the Treasury, but in consequence of appropriations made by law. That clause, Justice Samuel A. Alito, Jr. wrote in a 2024 dissent in an unrelated case, quote, imposes on Congress an important duty that it cannot sign away, unquote. But Congress seems to have done essentially that in creating the Judgment Fund, a permanent and uncapped appropriation to pay for court judgments and settlements reached in lawsuits filed against the federal government, citing various statutes. Until the middle of the 20th century, Congress had to enact piecemeal legislation to authorize payments for court awards against the federal government. To ease that burden, Congress created an early version of the Judgment Fund in 1956, authorizing automatic payments of court judgments of up to $100,000 without congressional action. Larger amounts would still require legislation. In 1961, Congress expanded the fund's scope to include settlements reached to resolve suits before judgment. And in 1978, it lifted the $100,000 cap, delegating to the executive branch the power to settle cases for any amount under a number of statutes. Very few people have given the Judgment Fund much thought until this week, but legal experts had long warned that it was ripe for abuse. The integrity of the Judgment Fund is dependent on the good faith of executive branch officers. Paul F. Figley, a former Justice Department official who helped administer the fund from 1978 to 2006, wrote in 2015 in an article in the Journal of Constitutional Law. Its title was telling. The Judgment Fund, America's deepest pocket and its susceptibility to executive branch misuse. It serves a good purpose, Mr. Figley said in an interview this week, but it's subject to manipulation. Professor Bagenstos, who served as the general counsel of the Office of Management and Budget and of the Department of Health and Human Services in the Biden administration, wrote in January about the danger posed by the Judgment Fund. An administration that wished to spend money on projects or beneficiaries not authorized by Congress, he wrote, could simply encourage its desired recipient to bring a lawsuit against the United States and then settle that lawsuit, no matter how frivolous, by making a payment from the Judgment Fund. While Congress has ceded power to the executive branch, it could also reclaim it. Indeed, Senator John Thune, Republican of South Dakota and the majority leader, said on Tuesday that he expected lawmakers to scrutinize how the president's lawsuit had been ended. Mr. Trump, along with his eldest sons and one of his businesses, filed suit in January against the Treasury Department, along with the IRS, an executive agency within the department. But the Treasury Secretary, quote, is and must be the president's alter ego in the matters of that department, unquote, the Supreme Court said in 1926. The president was suing himself. A Justice Department news release on Monday said that the plaintiffs, that is, Mr. Trump and his family, quote, will receive a formal apology but no monetary payment or damages of any kind, unquote, a provision the White House used to defend the fund. Still, the opportunity to help direct payments approaching $2 billion to allies has value. So does the elimination of the threat of an audit. In 2024, the New York Times reported that Mr. Trump could face a tax liability of more

It was palpably collusive, ordinarily a reason for a judge to toss a case. Tuesday's addendum to the settlement, the codicil purporting to immunize Mr. Trump and his family, raised its own legal questions. "It's a really extreme and shocking kind of document," Professor Bagnestos said. "Even under the Supreme Court's 2024 decision conferring broad immunity on Mr. Trump for his official acts, purely private conduct, as the filing of a tax return would seem to be, is fair game for prosecution after a president becomes a private citizen." It is not clear whether the addendum could block a future administration from pursuing such a claim. A series of settlements by the Obama administration that involved dipping into the same fund Mr. Trump now wishes to use illustrate the dynamics of Congress's open-ended delegation. Take a lawsuit brought by Native American farmers in 1999 over what they said was discrimination by the Agriculture Department. A judge denied class certification for monetary claims, meaning the government probably did not face a risk of a large court judgment. Still, after more than a decade of litigation, the government, in 2011, agreed to settle the suit. When not enough Native Americans submitted claims, the government paid out only $300 million of the $680 million it had agreed to set aside. It redirected the balance to nonprofit groups serving Native Americans. An appeals court allowed the payment to be made. In a dissent, Judge Janice Rogers Brown of the U.S. Court of Appeals for the District of Columbia Circuit said the majority had taken perverse pleasure in letting the administration do as it wished. "Perhaps one day I will possess my colleague's schadenfreude toward the executive branch raiding hundreds of millions of taxpayer dollars out of the Treasury, putting them into a slush fund disguised as a settlement, then doling the money out to whatever constituency the executive wants bankrolled," she wrote. "But that day is not today." That's a quote. That settlement, though, bore only a superficial resemblance to the deal announced this week. It arose from actual litigation, and Mr. Obama did not stand to directly gain from it. Now a story headlined, "San Diego Killings Follow Rising Anti-Muslim Rhetoric." It's by Shayla Dewan and Jill Cowan. Jill Cowan reported from San Diego. The young men who killed three people outside a San Diego mosque complex this week had expressed hatred for all types of people, inspired by vitriol and conspiracy theories they found online, law enforcement officials said. But it was Muslims they chose to target. To some, the killings seemed like an inevitable result of a swell of Islamophobia in the United States and around the globe. Anti-Muslim rhetoric on the right has become louder, with Republican politicians raising concerns about new Muslim schools and growing Muslim communities, and at the most extreme, suggesting Muslims don't belong here. Muslima Permul, 43, whose children attended school on the mosque campus, said her 12-year-old son was feeling gloomy, angry, and sad. "Then he said something that really hurt us," Ms. Permul said, her voice breaking. Quote, "He said, 'I feel unwanted,'" unquote. Ms. Permul, a longtime member of the community who knew all three of the shooting victims, said that her son had gone on to observe, quote, "If this were to happen to anyone else, everyone would make a much bigger deal about it," unquote. Hatred against Muslims is a long-standing problem. But the escalating conflict between Arabs and Jews in the Middle East, the war in Iran, and the reverberations of both throughout American politics have ushered in a new phase of overt discrimination and fears of violence. Politicians like Representative Randy Fine of Florida have enthusiastically embraced Islamophobia, saying it is rational and more of it is needed. President Trump himself has a history of criticizing Muslims and Islam and has recently posted about the war in Iran in inflammatory terms, including a message on Easter in which he promised that, quote, "a whole civilization will die," unquote. In another message, he signed off, "Praise be to Allah."

This week, Laura Loomer, an advisor to President Trump, suggested on social media that all Muslims should be deported and called them an invasive species. Her remarks showed how mainstream Islamophobia has become, said Nader Hashemi, the director of the Al-Alweed Center for Muslim-Christian Understanding at Georgetown. These used to be fringe movements, people who were at the margins of society, he said. Now, Laura Loomer has direct access to the White House. He added, so no surprise then that these things get internalized by people who then commit these acts of violence. That's a quote. Abigail Jackson, a White House spokeswoman, said the Trump administration had repeatedly condemned political violence and that Democrats were, quote, smearing their opponents as Nazis, fascists, and more, unquote. Imam Taha Hussein, the director of the mosque, said that it had been steadily adding security features in recent years, including a tall metal fence and cameras. Looking at what's happening, the madness of this world and the dehumanization of the Muslim community, you do expect something like this, he said. The Council on American-Islamic Relations received more civil rights complaints last year than it had recorded in any year since 1996, according to its most recent report. The Islamophobia Index, a measure of the public's endorsement of negative stereotypes, rose from 2018 to 2025, with a marked increase between 2022 and 2025. The index was created by the Institute for Social Understanding, which provides research and education about American Muslims. Earlier this month, a congressional subcommittee held a hearing on the dangers of, quote, the rise of Sharia law in America, unquote. Sharia law is a term for Islamic religious rules. There's been a corresponding rise in anti-Semitism and violent episodes targeting Jews. That trend has drawn bipartisan concern, and denouncing anti-Semitism has become a cause for many on the right, even as others embrace or ignore white nationalists espousing anti-Semitic views. Some Muslims say that, by contrast, the discrimination they face has been met with complacency or worse. Even as Muslim Americans have won more visibility and political power in parts of the United States, there's been increased vitriol against them. The campaign and election of Zoran Mamdani, the first Muslim mayor of New York City, was accompanied by millions of negative social media posts and commentary from public officials that called Mr. Mamdani, among other things, a terrorist, a jihadi, and a supporter of Sharia law. In late January, Representative Ilhan Omar of Minnesota, one of two Muslim women serving in Congress, was attacked by a man with a syringe. On college campuses, Muslims have expressed worries about discrimination and harassment, documented in several extensive reports commissioned in the aftermath of the protests over the war in Gaza. At Harvard, Muslim students told school investigators that physical assaults, online harassment, and the publishing of their photos and personal information had created an atmosphere of intimidation at the school, according to the 2025 report of the university's Task Force on Anti-Muslim Bias. A similar task force at the University of California, Los Angeles, warned that President Trump's return to power had, quote, emboldened off-campus vigilantes as well as repressive faculty on our campus to step up their harassment of those speaking about or teaching Palestine, unquote. Many students who spoke to the Harvard task force said the school had not done enough to protect students, while the UCLA task force accused the school's chancellor, Julio Frank, of prioritizing the work of a parallel committee to combat anti-Semitism. The asymmetry of your response to the two task forces is glaring, members of the group that focused on anti-Muslim sentiments wrote to Dr. Frank in March 2025. The university recently announced steps to combat anti-Semitism, and this week a university spokesperson said that UCLA had taken, quote, concrete action to address all forms of hate and to cultivate a campus grounded in mutual respect and safety, unquote.
Muslim leaders and advocacy groups have found themselves increasingly accused of supporting terrorism, a trope that gained potency after the terrorist attacks of September 11, 2001. At the time, some Islamic groups came under intense scrutiny over their interactions with those who had planned and carried out the attack. Two of the 9/11 hijackers had posed as recently arrived foreign students and had sought help with issues like finding housing at the Islamic Center in San Diego, the same mosque where Monday's shooting took place, according to the 9/11 Commission report. The report called their mosque acquaintances well-meaning and found no evidence that the key mosque member who helped them had known of the hijackers' plans. On Monday, Ms. Loomer brought up the connection, seeking to tie the mosque complex to the 9/11 terror plot and citing its leaders' more recent defense of Palestinian violence against Israel. In Texas, where Republicans are increasingly warning of incursions by, quote, radical Islam, unquote, Governor Greg Abbott has labeled CARE, one of the nation's largest Muslim rights groups, a terror organization. In a statement this week following the shooting, CARE's director, Nihad Awad, called on public figures not to fuel, quote, hatred and division that inevitably inspires acts of violence, unquote. There is a stereotypical trope that there's something unique about Islam and Muslims that produces violence unlike any other religious tradition, Dr. Hashemi said. It's dangerous. It's factually unsustainable. It is a gross distortion. Mr. Hashemi recalled that in the days following 9/11, President George W. Bush visited a mosque and drew a line between Islam and terrorism in what became known as his Islam is Peace speech. Muslims love America just as much as I do, Mr. Bush concluded. The speech was widely viewed as calming anti-Islamic violence and sentiment. By contrast, Mr. Hashemi said current leaders have displayed an adversarial, combative attitude toward Muslims. President Trump himself has called Somali Americans, a predominantly Muslim community, garbage. Still, on Tuesday, Vice President J.D. Vance condemned the attacks, noting that he and his wife have often visited the neighborhood around the mosque on trips to San Diego. I don't know a single person who would say anything other than what I'm about to say, which is that that type of violence in the United States of America is reprehensible, he said. And I encourage every single American to pray for everybody who was involved and affected by it. We don't want that to happen in our country. That's a quote. Now a story headlined, Trump's Spring Revenge Tour Routed GOP Foes, But Fall Headwinds Loom. It's by Shane Goldmacher. The defeat of Representative Thomas Massie on Tuesday served as an emphatic exclamation point on an extraordinary three-week vengeance tour that displayed President Trump's enduring sway over his own party. Yet Mr. Trump's vice-like hold on the Republican base, a full decade after he locked up his first presidential nomination, poses a distinct conundrum for the party ahead of the fall's critical midterms. He has appeared more keen to leverage his popularity with the MAGA base to oust wayward Republicans than to repair his image among the independents his party will need to defeat Democrats this fall. For years, Mr. Trump has imposed party discipline by electoral force. His message to any Republicans considering breaking with him in 2026 is unmistakable, cross me at your peril. The example-making began in Indiana, where Mr. Trump recruited challengers who ousted five state senators who had refused to succumb to his pressure to draw new congressional districts in the state more favorable to the GOP. It continued in Louisiana, where Senator Bill Cassidy, who voted 5 years ago to convict Mr. Trump during his second impeachment trial, won a measly 25% of the vote in his reelection run, failing even to advance to a runoff after the president threw his weight behind a challenger. It concluded on
Tuesday in Kentucky, where Mr. Massey, one of Mr. Trump's most outspoken critics still inside the GOP tent, went down to defeat in the most expensive House primary in recent history. As a bonus for Mr. Trump, Brad Raffensperger, a Republican candidate for governor of Georgia, who, as Secretary of State, had refused to help him find votes to change the outcome of the 2020 election, failed to advance to a runoff. The impending sweep left Mr. Trump feeling emboldened even before the Kentucky results were in. Earlier on Tuesday, he endorsed Ken Paxton, the state attorney general in Texas, over the incumbent, Senator John Cornyn, in the race for Senate. Paxton is a MAGA loyalist. The president disregarded months of fierce lobbying by Senate Republican leaders that Mr. Paxton could endanger the party's hold on the seat. MAGA is most of the Republican Party, Mr. Trump said on Tuesday as he teased his coming endorsement. Quote, the rhinos are gone to a large extent, unquote. Then there is the flip side of the Trump effect. If Republicans cannot win primaries without him, his deepening unpopularity with independent voters threatens their chances of surviving in November. The numbers are stark. However wildly popular Mr. Trump is with Republicans, he garnered 82% approval inside the party in a recent New York Times Siena poll. He is just as unpopular with the independent voters who so often decide general elections. The same survey showed him with a meager 26% approval rating among independents. How bad is that? It is actually lower than former President Joseph R. Biden Jr.'s 28% approval rating among independent voters that the Times poll found in the aftermath of his disastrous debate in the summer of 2024, shortly before he quit the race. Mr. Massey, in a defiant concession speech, mocked Mr. Trump's focus on extraneous and extravagant projects, such as a White House ballroom, as voters struggle economically. By the way, while gas is almost $5 and diesel is almost $6, they're talking about this big ballroom they're going to build, Mr. Massey said. It looks like the Roman Empire, architecture from the Roman Empire. I see a few analogies there, and people are just trying to make ends meet. The thoroughness of Mr. Trump's remodeling of the Republican Party was clear even in the races that were not as obviously part of his revenge tour. In Kentucky, the retiring Senator Mitch McConnell, who has been an occasional Trump antagonist, is now likely to be replaced by Representative Andy Barr, a staunch Trump ally who coasted to the nomination with Mr. Trump's support. In Georgia and Alabama, the Republicans who advanced to each state's runoff for Senate are running as unalloyed pro-Trump candidates. The grassroots underneath Donald Trump are unlike anything I've seen in my 40 years of politics, said Michael Caputo, a Trump-allied Republican strategist who worked on Mr. Trump's 2016 campaign. Coming up against him today, it's like abandon all hope, all ye who enter here. That's a quote. But Mike Madrid, a Republican strategist who co-founded the Anti-Trump Lincoln Project, said Republicans in battleground races this fall who yoke themselves to Mr. Trump are effectively, quote, tying yourself to the railings of the Titanic, unquote. Still, Mr. Madrid said he understood the impulse to align with the president to survive party primaries. There's this resilience with the base. It's nothing short of remarkable, Mr. Madrid said. Through pandemic, through recession, through war, through the Epstein files. Nearly all of Mr. Trump's Republican critics tend to add former to their job title, whether they quit, try to curry favor after crossing Mr. Trump, or like Mr. Massey, stayed defiant to the end. You can take the Marjorie Taylor Greene way out. You can take the Cassidy way out. Or you can take the Massey way out, Mr. Madrid said. Those are three different ways to go out, but either way, you're going out.
In no primary race this spring was the president more personally engaged than he was in his drive to defeat Mr. Massey. He campaigned there himself. On the eve of the election, Defense Secretary Pete Hegseth made an unusual detour from overseeing the war in Iran to northern Kentucky to make the case against Mr. Massey, who has been the conflict's loudest Republican critic in Congress. Recently, Mr. Trump filmed a video sitting at the Resolute desk in the Oval Office and called Mr. Massey the, quote, worst congressman in the history of our country, end quote. In other words, he elevated him as a political enemy above any Democrat. The president was so enamored with the phrase that he used it twice in a period of about 30 seconds. Mr. Trump has long treated political cleansing of his own party as crucial to his own projection of power, even when that has meant losing seats to the opposing party. In 2018, he held an infamous news conference at the White House the day after Republicans lost their House majority in a wipeout. The president proceeded to mock those Republicans who had distanced themselves from him, seeming to almost relish their defeats at the hands of Democrats. "Mia Love gave me no love, and she lost," Mr. Trump said. "Too bad. Sorry about that, Mia." This year, some endangered Republicans are embracing Mr. Trump. On Friday, Representative Mike Lawler of New York, one of the few Republicans to hold a seat that Mr. Trump lost in 2024, is set to appear with the president in his own district. In an interview before the election, Mr. Massey said that for Mr. Trump, his race was partly about keeping the party in line. "For my colleagues, this election is about, can we deviate occasionally from the plan," he said, "and still survive our primaries?" The answer on Tuesday, and in all of May, was a resounding no. Other states have moved to redraw congressional lines in recent weeks following a Supreme Court decision and the defeat of state legislators in Indiana. You can disagree with President Trump, but if you try to destroy him, you're going to lose, Senator Lindsey Graham, Republican of South Carolina, said on NBC's Meet the Press on Sunday, quote, "because this is the party of Donald Trump," unquote. Some evidence remains of the risk Mr. Trump faces for so thoroughly alienating Republicans whose votes he will need on Capitol Hill. Republican senators fumed about Mr. Trump's endorsement of Mr. Paxton over their colleague, Mr. Cornyn, fearing his nomination could cost the party the seat. Hours later, Mr. Cassidy became the latest Republican to vote with Democrats to take up a measure to force Mr. Trump to end the war in Iran or win authorization from Congress. But members of Mr. Trump's team relished the victories at the ballot box on Tuesday, with some of them taking to social media on Tuesday to gloat profanely as the results rolled in. "Do not ever doubt President Trump and his political power," wrote Stephen Chung, the White House communications director. And now, the obituary of Barney Frank, gay pioneer and liberal stalwart in Congress, who has died at 86. It's by Catherine Q. Seeley, who covered Congress for the Times in the 1990s. Barney Frank, the brassy, lightning-quick former Massachusetts representative who for decades was the most prominent gay politician in the country and who was an author of the most significant overhaul of the nation's financial regulations since the Great Depression, died on Tuesday at his home in Ogunquit, Maine. He was 86. His friend James Siegel confirmed the death. Mr. Frank said last month that he had entered hospice care with congestive heart failure. Mr. Frank, a liberal Democrat who represented a diverse suburban Boston district for 32 years, starting in 1981, was the first gay member of the House to come out voluntarily. Others had been outed in scandals. His public declaration of his sexual orientation in 1987, spurred by the fear of being outed, by the death of a closeted colleague, and by his own determination to show that homosexuality was nothing to be ashamed of, helped normalize being openly gay in public life.
Prejudice is based on ignorance, Mr. Frank told the Boston Globe in 2011 as he prepared to retire. Quote, and the best way to counterbalance it is with a living example, with reality. Unquote. A Harvard-trained lawyer, Mr. Frank bristled with intellectual firepower, acidic turns of phrase, and a zest for verbal combat. His shivs were often cloaked in wit, referring to the Moral Majority, the conservative Christian organization that opposed abortion, but also opposed child nutrition programs and daycare. Mr. Frank said in 1981, quote, from their perspective, life begins at conception and ends at birth, unquote. Of the flawed intelligence behind the U.S.-led invasion of Iraq that led to nearly a decade of combat, he said the problem, quote, is not so much the intelligence as the stupidity, unquote. In Washingtonian Magazine's annual poll of Capitol Hill staffers, he was frequently voted the brainiest, funniest, and most eloquent member of the House. His most significant legislative achievement was the realm of financial regulation. The Dodd-Frank Wall Street Reform and Consumer Protection Act, which he sponsored with Senator Christopher Dodd of Connecticut, tightened rules on the financial industry as part of the government's response to the housing crisis of 2007 and the global financial meltdown the next year. Signed into law by President Barack Obama in 2010, the measure sought to prevent the nation's biggest banks from engaging in excessively risky behavior and to protect consumers from unfair practices by banks and lenders. Congress watered it down in 2018, chiefly by exempting smaller and mid-sized banks from stricter oversight, but it remained largely intact. Mr. Frank was also known for championing gay rights, civil rights, and women's rights. He did so by force of personality and by example. He insisted that his male partner be invited to all events to which the spouses of other representatives were invited. In 2012, at age 72, he married Jim Reddy and became the first sitting member of Congress to wed someone of the same sex. He also worked quietly behind the scenes to advance his causes. In one of many examples, according to his memoir, Frank, A Life in Politics from the Great Society to Same-Sex Marriage, published in 2015, he helped persuade President Bill Clinton not to appoint Senator Sam Nunn of Georgia as Secretary of State because of his track record of homophobia. Growing up in a working-class family in New Jersey, Mr. Frank was drawn from an early age to politics, stemming from his sense of himself as a minority and outsider. I'm a left-handed gay Jew, he often said. I've never felt, automatically, a member of any majority. But he was never shy. Even as a youth, he described himself as a, quote, counterpuncher, happiest fighting on the defensive, unquote, on behalf of the vulnerable. At the time, that mostly meant racial minorities. When he was introduced in 1950 to a scout for the New York Yankees, he challenged the man to explain why the team had no black players. As a 15-year-old, he was profoundly moved by the lynching in Mississippi of Emmett Till, a black teenager close to his own age. That led him to participate in Freedom Summer in 1964, registering black voters in Mississippi. During Mr. Frank's early tenure in Washington, almost no gay politicians were out, and anti-gay slurs were common. In one notorious example, Representative Dick Armey of Texas, the Republican majority leader, called Mr. Frank Barney Fag in a 1995 interview with radio broadcasters. Mr. Armey apologized, saying it was an innocent mispronunciation, but Mr. Frank didn't buy it. I turned to my own expert, Mr. Frank told the New York Times, my mother, who reports that in 59 years of marriage, no one ever introduced her as Elsie Fag. That's a quote. Mr. Frank's career in Congress was nearly derailed a few years earlier when a prostitute named Stephen Gobi, whom Mr. Frank had patronized, claimed that in the mid-1980s, he had run a prostitution ring out of Mr. Frank's home.
The House Ethics Committee did not substantiate that claim, but it did find that Mr. Frank had fixed 33 parking tickets for Mr. Gobey and had sought to shorten his probation on drug and sex offense convictions by writing a misleading memorandum on congressional stationery to an official involved in supervising Mr. Gobey's probation. The full House voted overwhelmingly in 1990 to reprimand Mr. Frank for misuse of his office, a lighter punishment than censure or expulsion. "I should have known better," Mr. Frank said on the House floor as he expressed regret and alluded to the pressures of being closeted. "There was in my life a central element of dishonesty," he added. "3 years ago, I decided concealment wouldn't work. I wish I had decided that long ago." He was re-elected that year with 66% of the vote. He persevered, and his stature only grew. By the time the Republicans started impeachment proceedings against President Bill Clinton in 1998, Mr. Frank had become one of the president's most passionate defenders. He quipped at one point that he couldn't finish reading the Star Report, a graphic account of Mr. Clinton's involvement with a White House intern, Monica Lewinsky, because it contained too much heterosexual sex. Along with Mr. Frank's wit came a mean streak, which he didn't much bother to keep in check. His targets were not just Republicans, but also constituents, his staff members, and with extra glee, reporters, whose questions, he often told them, were idiotic. When he first ran for Congress in 1980, perhaps a surprising career choice given his impatience with people, his staff decided that the best strategy was to steer him away from voters. At one community meeting, he argued so vociferously with a man in the audience that the man fled the auditorium, distraught. In 2009, when a voter asked Mr. Frank why he was supporting Mr. Obama's proposal mandating health care coverage, which she described as Nazi policy, Mr. Frank responded, "On what planet do you spend most of your time?" Mr. Frank once likened constituent service to slopping the hogs, yet his office's assiduous attention to such slopping helped keep him in office. So did homey campaign commercials featuring his mother, who by the 1980s had moved to Boston and was working on behalf of seniors. "How do I know he'll do the right thing by us older people?" she asked in one commercial. "Because he's my son." Despite his abrasive manner and his inability to suffer fools, he served the purposes of Nancy Pelosi, the House Speaker, who appointed him as the Democrats' chief negotiator with the Bush administration to address the crises in the banking and auto industries. "The quarterback for us is Barney," Ms. Pelosi told Jeffrey Toobin for a 2009 New Yorker profile of Mr. Frank. Quote, "He's solution-oriented, respectful of different perspectives, and brilliant. And it's brilliance that saves time because he simplifies the complex for us. He is an enormous, valuable intellectual resource for the Congress," unquote. He was so immersed in housing issues, he championed the creation of more affordable housing, that some Republicans blamed him for the housing crisis and the subsequent financial meltdown. They accused him of failing to police Freddie Mac and Fannie Mae, the two government-backed mortgage giants, while the companies were taking risks that fueled the crisis. In July 2008, Mr. Frank, by then the powerful chairman of the House Financial Services Committee, with oversight over Freddie and Fannie, said the two companies were, quote, "fundamentally sound, not in danger of going under," unquote. Less than 2 months later, the government seized them and began a bailout that cost taxpayers $191 billion. "I was late in seeing it, no question," he told the Globe in 2010 of the company's slide into insolvency. Independent analysts mostly gave Mr. Frank a pass, noting that he was in the minority until 2007, and that Republicans, who had previously controlled the White House and both houses of Congress, also missed the danger signs. As the Post put it in a 2011 headline, "Barney Frank didn't cause the housing crisis." But his support for Fannie and Freddie, from which he had accepted financial contributions,
dogged Mr. Frank during his re-election bid in 2010. He won that race against a Tea Party challenger, but with only 55% of the vote. The writing was on the wall. When he saw that redistricting would change his constituency and increase the costs of a 2012 campaign, he decided not to seek re-election. As he bowed out, he saw an upside to leaving public life. Quote, "I don't even have to pretend to try to be nice to people I don't like." Unquote. Among the other stories you'll find in today's edition of the New York Times and international news, 100 accusations, still no trial. It's taken years to prosecute a French official who has admitted slipping diuretics into women's drinks. In national news, dreamers face uncertainty. One man with DACA status was detained and deported to Mexico in a matter of days. 500,000 people are enrolled in the program. In business news, job cuts and turmoil at Meta. Employees have signed petitions against being tracked by AI as the tech giant sheds 8,000 workers. This concludes the reading of the New York Times for today. Your reader for today has been Scott Johnson. Thank you for listening.

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